0: the national team with 58. In the second match of the day, Norway beat Iraq 4-1. Later, the holders Argentina take on Algeria. Today's final match will see Austria play debutants Jordan. World Athletics has launched a project to study pregnancy, childbirth and the return to sport of elite female athletes. Sophie Glass-Ryan reports.
1: World Athletics says it wants to carry out research to help it shape future support systems with the aim of helping to reduce inequalities. Elite female athletes are being asked to fill in surveys with their views on perceived barriers, support structures and financial considerations, as well as possible ways to support world rankings during maternity leave. Valerie Adams, the Athletes Commission Chair at World Athletics and a retired two-time Olympic shot put champion, said she was really proud to see the governing body encouraging a more open dialogue about what it means to be a mother and an athlete.
0: Investigators in Japan have raided the offices of six major ice cream producers over allegations they formed a cartel to increase prices. Managers and employees at the companies are believed to have exchanged emails and held meetings to coordinate the timing and scale of price increases over several years. Authorities say this limited people's ability to shop around. Police in Italy are investigating one person in connection with an online chat where employees of Milan's transport company illegally shared CCTV footage of women travelling on the public transport network. The chat contained sexist comments about the women, leading to the suspension of some employees. A woman first spotted it on the phone of a driver who was on a break and sitting next to her on a tram. BBC News.
2: Hello and welcome to the newsroom from the BBC World Service with me, Will Chalk. We're now 2 days away from the official signing of the US-Iran ceasefire deal, but Israel continues to refuse to abide by Donald Trump's demands to stop launching attacks in Lebanon. Mr. Trump and the Israeli Prime Minister Benjamin Netanyahu were on the same page when they launched the war at the end of February. Their aim was to upend the Iranian regime and with it any chance of Iran developing nuclear weapons. But Mr. Netanyahu also has his own agenda, especially when it comes to Lebanon and the Iran-backed militant group Hezbollah. And then, at the G7 summit in France, a stern public criticism of Mr. Netanyahu from Donald Trump, saying his actions in Lebanon could jeopardise the deal. James Waterhouse filed this report from the summit.
3: As the leaders of some of the world's richest countries once again gathered for their customary group photo shoot, the serene surroundings of the French Alps and the smiles did not reflect some of the deep divisions among the attendees. There had been ambitions of discussing topics such as global inequality, online safety, and cancer treatment. But what has instead dominated is once again Donald Trump and America's foreign policy. There was a summit on the US-Israeli war with Iran, and Washington's allies wanted assurances that its claimed peace agreement was robust enough to prevent Tehran from rearming and to keep the vital Strait of Hormuz open. During the talks, President Trump gave his most pointed public criticism yet of his close ally Israel and of its operations against the Iranian-backed Hezbollah in southern Lebanon.
4: I'll tell you what, Israel's fighting Hezbollah too long and too many people are being killed. And you don't have to knock down an apartment house every time you're looking for somebody, because there are a lot of people in those apartment houses, and they're not all Hezbollah, that I can tell you. And I suggested to Israel to let Syria take care of Hezbollah. Because to be honest with you, I think they'd do a better job of doing it.
3: There was also a meeting about the war in Ukraine, lower down on the US president's priorities. He was urged to better support Kyiv and get tougher on Moscow. President Zelensky managed to secure some time with Mr. Trump today, but knows his American counterpart is losing interest in helping end the invasion of his country.
5: I think that President Trump can do it, or maybe only him. I don't know, really. We will see what Europeans will do. Of course, Europe wants negotiations with coordination with the United States, but we don't know all the tracks.
3: For the host Emmanuel Macron, this will be his last G7 as France's president, and he wants his legacy to be one of uniting Europe and the West. The undeniable truth, however, is that these formats have become centred on charming Donald Trump, with varying levels of success.
2: Well, that was James Waterhouse. Let's get more from our North America correspondent, David Willis, who joins us live now from Los Angeles. David, I mean, there was a time, wasn't there, when comments like that from Donald Trump about Benjamin Netanyahu wouldn't have been a likely thing. We've just heard them. What do they say about the state of their relationship?

0: Israeli strike on Beirut last weekend as vicious. And today he went further than that, accusing Israel of using disproportionate force, as he put it, saying that you don't have to knock down an apartment building every time you are looking for someone. Now, Israel strongly objects to this deal with Iran, of course, not least because, according to the Iranians, one of the conditions is that Israel abandon the conflict in Lebanon and withdraw from there. Now, Benjamin Netanyahu is thought to regard that deal as a form of, I suppose, capitulation, if you like, and has said that his forces will remain there as long as is necessary in order to hit Hezbollah in self-defense. But Donald Trump is desperate to end this war with Iran. He doesn't want any chance of an agreement to be scuppered by Israel's conflict with Hezbollah.
1: Yeah, and you've got Benjamin Netanyahu under pressure in his own country, but also Donald Trump under pressure in his own country, his popularity ratings plummeting. Just how much pressure is he under?
0: Enormous pressure here at home, certainly. Iran's blockade of that vital energy supply, waterway, the Strait of Hormuz, provoked a global energy crisis. It's seen petrol prices soaring as a result. And even with the promise that we now have that the Strait of Hormuz may soon be reopening, experts believe that it could be weeks or even months before shipping volume returns to pre-war levels, along, of course, with the price of fuel and fertilizer. Polls have consistently shown that the majority of people here oppose the war with Iran, and those polls have also shown that Americans are more concerned about so-called cost of living issues, chiefly, of course, inflation, than they are with the conflict in the Middle East. Hence, any easing of those pressures cannot really come soon enough as far as Donald Trump is concerned, particularly given the fact that the midterm elections here are now less than 5 months away. And it's interesting that polls published earlier this month will show that 70% of those interviewed disapproved of President Trump's handling of the US economy.
1: David, thank you very much for your time there. Our North America correspondent, David Willis, joining us from Los Angeles. Well, it's not what most people who go sailing off the south coast of England have in mind for their trip. A Russian warship firing warning shots at them to try and make them change course. But it's what happened to retired British couple Alan and Jane Kelvey earlier. They've told the BBC the Russian warship had come within 500 metres of their yacht as they drifted in heavy fog just outside UK territorial waters.
2: They gave out five blasts on their horn, which means, have you seen us? We immediately turned 2 degrees to port so that they could see we'd made a deliberate change of course, which meant we had seen them. And then a minute or so later, they gave another five blasts on their horn, immediately followed by 4 to 5 small arms fire that wasn't aimed at us. It was a warning fire that went up in the air, we believe.
1: Now, timing is crucial here because this comes just 2 days after Royal Marine Commandos intercepted a tanker belonging to Russia's so-called Shadow Fleet carrying sanctioned oil. And on Tuesday, concerns over British defences and the threat from Russia were voiced in Parliament. Well, let's get more from our maritime specialist, David Waddell, who is live in the studio with us. David, to the kind of untrained non-maritime mind, I'm loosely aware there will be regulations in place to keep vessels apart, but what do they say about situations like this?
3: Well, these rules, formally, they are the International Regulations for Preventing Collisions at Sea. That's what they're called. They really govern the behaviour of all vessels, large and small, who might pose a collision threat to each other. They cover all sorts of circumstances, and they are such that there is usually a giveaway vessel and a stand-on vessel, which should normally hold its course. And it is normally the case that a ship under power, a frigate, for example, should give way to a yacht under sail. In fog, we might expect lighter winds in which the yacht would have been more vulnerable than usual. That would give a powered vessel an even greater imperative to keep clear. Now, the Russian defence ministries argue that the yacht was on a dangerous approach towards the warship in open waters in which the commander of a frigate with a cruising speed in excess of 30 knots might argue she was under threat from a sailing yacht likely to have been making way under 5 knots, On the face of it, that's an extraordinary

0: ordinary argument.
1: Right, so the onus usually on the frigate then, but there are circumstances in which the yacht might have to keep clear of the warship.
0: In a harbour situation, perhaps, or somewhere near shallow waters, it's normal that yachts would keep clear of ships. This incident occurred in deep open waters. British officials believe the Admiral Grigorovich was attempting to signal it was drifting rather than being powered by its engines, therefore making it less manoeuvrable. That would change the calculus, requiring the yacht to keep clear. Aboard the yacht, Jim Kelvey told the BBC in the clip we've just heard that they made an initial course correction of 2 degrees. Normally, a larger course correction might be expected to indicate clear intentions. Those 5 blasts of the horn she mentioned, strictly that means, what are your intentions? Russia says their ship tried to contact the yacht by radio and also fired flares by way of warning. That account's disputed by the Kelveys.
1: Right, and as to why this ship was in these waters in the first place, I mean, just to remind people, this is just off the coast of Britain.
0: Well, last week, a NATO source told BBC Verify that the Admiral Grigorovich had been ordered by Moscow to escort Shadow Fleet vessels through the channel. You mentioned one a short time ago. She's understood to have been operating in the area for some time, that's the frigate, and had been repeatedly resupplied by a repair vessel. Thus, this may explain why, if true, the engines were off if she wasn't on passage as such. Now, I've sailed in these waters between the Isle of Wight and Cherbourg on the coast of Normandy. This is a very busy stretch of water, and while it's not a formal shipping lane, it is close to what is by far the busiest traffic separation scheme in the world. The English Channel shipping lanes carry 500 ships a day, normally more, several times busier than the Strait of Hormuz in normal times.
1: David, thanks for that. Really, really fascinating stuff. David Waddell there, our maritime specialist. You're listening to The Newsroom from the BBC World Service. Iran's export economy has long been propped up by one thing, oil. And the war with the US has shattered that. But illegal Iranian oil is still leaving the country. The BBC World Service has gained rare access to the motorbike couriers who smuggle millions of litres of Iranian fuel across the mountains into Pakistan, where it's then sold on the black market. The riders, who risk their lives for tiny profits, say the war has led to a new smuggling boom in Pakistan's poorest region. Farhat Javed reports.
2: On the edge of Pakistan's border with Iran, thousands of motorbikes are gathered together, kicking up dust in blistering heat. The riders' faces are protected with scarves and goggles. They are smugglers, and here for one thing, Iranian fuel. On large containers strapped to their bikes, they move it from Iran's border into Balochistan, Pakistan's poorest province. It's the front line of what some estimate to be a $1 billion illegal fuel smuggling operation. In footage obtained exclusively by the BBC from inside Iran, we see this fuel being loaded onto trucks, ready to be delivered into the hands of drivers like Mazar, not his real name, in Pakistan. Once a farmer, he had to turn to smuggling after drought hit.
3: I'm helpless. That's why I'm here. Just look at the heat. We sleep during the journey. We travel day and night and then sleep in the morning. Now I will go and sell this petrol.
2: It's hard work with small returns. For a profit of just $11 a day, Mazar travels more than 12 hours through unforgiving terrain under constant threat of violence due to the region's decades-long armed insurgency. His worn-out motorbike is loaded with hundreds of liters of flammable fuel, adding more risk to an already dangerous journey.
3: In hot weather, these soften and catch fire. I have to die one day anyway. I don't worry about that. I could die now. Who knows? That is Allah's decision.
2: Smuggling here isn't new. It's a well-established black market. But since the war in Iran, it seems more fuel has been crossing the border. Earlier this month, Pakistan's oil companies warned the government that smuggling had pushed official fuel sales to their lowest level in 27 years. A decline, they say, is costing the government more than $50 million a month. Paddy Ginn, the senior expert for the Global Initiative Against Transnational Organized Crime.
4: The Iran war has led to a hike of prices on the petrol forecourts in Pakistan, and criminal actors are increasing their amount of smuggled fuel to profit from this. It's ramped up, and it's an absolutely essential survival network or survival means, both for the Iranian regime, but also for the communities on both sides of the borders.
2: Local authorities here deny smuggling is on the rise, but admit it's an industry which is hard to control. Shahid Rind is an aide to the chief minister of Balochistan.
5: Look, you have to give us the benefit of the doubt, as this is a porous border. We not only fenced our border with Afghanistan, but also started fencing the border with Iran. There may be one or two points where smugglers can take advantage.
2: Smuggling is a lifeline for millions who rely on it as a means of survival. It's lucrative for some, but not those at the lowest end of the network. Couriers like Mazar. Few other job opportunities in Balochistan mean they will continue to take the huge risks for very little return. The Iranian government did not respond to our request for comment.
1: Javed reporting. All right, we're going to go to Brazil for this next story, where the third son of the former president, Jair Bolsonaro, has been sentenced to 4 years in prison by the country's Supreme Court. Eduardo Bolsonaro was found guilty of trying to interfere in his father's trial for plotting a coup after losing the 2022 election by currying US favours to impose sanctions on Brazil. Jair Bolsonaro is currently serving a 27-year sentence. I found out more about Eduardo Bolsonaro's conviction from our Latin America expert, Luis Fajardo, from BBC Monitoring.
6: Eduardo Bolsonaro has been living in Texas since 2025. He clearly has connections with conservative politicians in the U.S., with the U.S. government, and some people expect him to try to use these connections to try to stay in the U.S. to prevent being sent to Brazil. Also, his conviction does not immediately establish the prison time. It was with conditions. He would be, in theory, able to partially be on parole. So it is not clear what his new strategy would be in this situation. He is still a fairly high-profile politician in Brazil as part of this family clan, the Bolsonaros, who remain extremely important in Brazilian politics.
1: So what is this doing then, if anything, to affect the reputation of the Bolsonaro clan?
6: Well, the Bolsonaros have had, of course, many issues with the law. The patriarch, of course, was convicted over his role in this coup, and he's serving a prison time, which also prevents him from running in the presidential election, which is happening later this year. However, yet another member of the Bolsonaro clan, the other son of Jair Bolsonaro, Flavio Bolsonaro, is running in the election. He is expected to face President Lula in an attempt to reestablish the far-right dominance of Brazilian politics. Even though the Bolsonaros have had all these scandals, they retain a substantial political following in Brazil, with many right-wing voters there, like elsewhere in Latin America, who believe that the left has been a negative influence on the country, and they are willing to look past a lot of issues, a lot of scandals, a lot of problems with the law, with the final objective of trying to get the right back in power in Brazil. Of course, we'll be seeing what happens in the elections in Brazil later this year.
1: With all these scandals, I mean, is there no one else on the right waiting in the wings who voters could turn to who isn't mired in so many scandals?
6: The lessons of Brazilian politics in the last few years seem to show that the Bolsonaros have a very, very strong domination of Brazilian hard right-wing politics. Many people see Jair Bolsonaro, the convicted former president, more as a martyr of what they see as efforts by the left to prevent the right from returning to power. So it seems that the Bolsonaros remain very powerful, and Flavio Bolsonaro remains a serious contender to the presidency, even though all these scandals have been affecting his family and his political clan.
1: Luis Fajardo from BBC Monitoring. London's Shaftesbury Theatre is going to be renamed after one of Britain's greatest actors, Judi Dench. The 91-year-old said she was thrilled, adding that it was truly overwhelming. Charles Haviland has more.
7: Dame Judi Dench is a titan of British stage and screen, famed for roles ranging from Shakespearean comedy and tragedy via musicals including Cabaret to the James Bond series. She said the renaming of the theatre that sits at the top of Shaftesbury Avenue to take effect next February was truly overwhelming. The 91-year-old once belonged to a comedy collective that used to perform at the Shaftesbury and said it had always had a special place in her heart. The theatre's chief executive said they were delighted that the name of Judi Dench would be forever in lights above our doorway.
1: Charles Haviland there. Before we go, with favourite Spain stumbling to a goalless draw with Cape Verde in their opening World Cup match, things are perhaps looking slightly more promising for the other main contenders. And we've been getting our first look at two of them. Two-time winners France were in action earlier, while current holders Argentina kick off in just over half an hour's time. So let's speak to our correspondent, Patrick Geary. Patrick, look, lots of people were excited to see how France could play. And, well, saying they didn't disappoint would be an understatement, wouldn't it?
8: Certainly not in the second half. They did look a little disjointed before the break against Senegal. In fact, Senegal actually had several really good chances and Nicholas Jackson hit the post. But after the break, we saw what the hype was about. Wave after wave of French attacks. They might have had a penalty had it not been controversially turned down by the referee. But Kylian Mbappe soon slotted them in front. We then got a lovely chip finish from Bradley Barcola of Paris Saint-Germain for 2-0. Senegal got one back, but almost immediately Mbappe smashed in a glorious third for France. Now, that goal makes him the all-time top scorer for the French, and he is getting closer to the World Cup record held by Miroslav Klose of Germany. They weren't perhaps as secure in defence as they might have liked, but the attacking options are probably unrivalled.
1: Yeah, it was very, very fluid football, wasn't it? Argentina kicking off shortly. What do you make of them?
8: Yeah, they were strong in qualifying. They finished top of the South American group, and they've been remarkably stable. They still have the same manager as when they won the trophy 4 years ago, Lionel Scaloni. Many of the squad are the same. We will see the great Lionel Messi in his last World Cup. He was the top scorer in qualifying at the age of 38. Perhaps there are a few question marks over their defence. Cristian Romero of Tottenham Hotspur has been troubled by injuries and a difficult club season, for example. But most expect Argentina to go far. There is plenty of talent in their first opponents, Algeria too. So this will be no easy ride for the Argentines.
1: Look, I mentioned that Spain had slipped up in their opening match, but we know from history, don't we, that the opening match of a World Cup often has no relation to the final result. So who are you putting your money on for the trophy?
8: As you said, the European teams, they haven't performed brilliantly to start out. They had that Cape Verde draw for Spain. They were one of the favourites, of course. Germany have started well, haven't they? They scored 7 against Curaçao, but they will face tougher tests. I think the tournament's going to be won by a team that's got a deep squad that can handle fatigue at the end of a long season in some pretty high temperatures. We've seen that already. Now, I probably would have said Spain a few weeks ago, but I think the lack of a proven striker is going to be a problem there. I think on the basis of what we saw in the game against Senegal, I'll go with France.
1: Amazing. And just before we let you go, Patrick, I mean, there's been so much talk before this tournament, so much controversy. We have seen this before as well, actually. Once the tournament is underway, the focus does now seem to be mainly on the football, doesn't it?
8: Yeah, I mean, there's so much football as well. You've got 4 games in a day. So it's a constantly flowing carnival of football. Those issues that were around the start of the tournament, they will still be there. But the headlines are going to be taken, I think, now by the star players you're going to see, the likes of Messi, the likes of Kylian Mbappe, who we saw in the game against Senegal. So I think that will take the headlines, and that will only go on as the tournament goes through to the knockout stages in a few weeks.
1: Yeah, I love this part of the World Cup where you can happily watch 6 games in 24 hours or something. Fantastic. Patrick, thank you very much for your time. That was Patrick Geary, our sports correspondent. That is it for this edition of The Newsroom from the BBC World Service with me, Will Chalk. Thanks very much for listening.
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10: Lots and lots of species are vulnerable to being kind of wiped out completely by, of course, those human impacts like mining, but other things as well. And climate change is a really significant one if you are an insect or another animal with very specific requirements.
9: After that, it's time for Outlook.
11: The story of a down-and-out rock star hopeful who ends up teaching music in the Western Canadian Bible Belt. Long hair, star attitude, and a school band learning to rock out and change the world. Don't miss the true story that inspired the film School of Rock.
9: And at 3:30 GMT, Good Bad Billionaire hears about Cristiano Ronaldo.
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14: This is the BBC World Service, and coming up after the news, the global story. The US and Iran say they've agreed on a deal to end the war, which, if all goes to plan, will be signed at a ceremony in Switzerland on Friday. Now, there are still a lot of questions about this deal, but after nearly 4 months of war, what has actually changed for the region, the global economy, Iran's nuclear capabilities, and the people of Iran? Join me, Asma Khalid, in 2 minutes.
9: BBC News with Roisin Hasty. Iran has told Israel to stop its attacks in southern Lebanon or face what it called a hard response. Military headquarters in Tehran said Israel had violated the ceasefire 84 times in the past 2 days. Lebanese state media earlier reported that at least 4 people had been killed in Israeli strikes. Donald Trump said he's not happy with Israel after it continued to attack Hezbollah targets in Lebanon despite a deal with Iran meant to stop the fighting. He said Israel didn't need to knock down an apartment block every time it was looking for someone from Hezbollah. Egypt's President Abdel Fattah el-Sisi has urged Israel to abandon its stated intention of controlling 70% of the Gaza Strip. He said there must be a two-state solution. The Supreme Court in Brazil has sentenced Eduardo Bolsonaro, the US-based son of the former president Jair Bolsonaro, to 4 years in prison for trying to interfere in his father's trial for attempting a coup. Mr. Bolsonaro Sr. was jailed for plotting a coup after he lost office in the presidential election of October 2022. Prosecutors said Eduardo tried to recruit the Trump administration to intervene on behalf of his father. A Russian warship has fired warning shots towards a British yacht in international waters between Britain and France. Russia said one of its frigates fired what it called preemptive shots at a yacht. Equatorial Guinea's government resigned on Tuesday after failing to meet its objectives. The West African country's vice president said the administration had barely achieved 10% of their goals. And at the Men's Football World Cup, Ghana's Thomas Partey has lost his appeal to be allowed into Canada for the tournament. The defender faces allegations of rape and sexual assault in Britain, which he denies. BBC News.
15: I'm very happy to say very, very signed, the deal's all signed, and the strait is already partially opened. As you know, they're doing a little hunting for a couple of mines that they've already found, but it's essentially ships are starting to go out now. On Friday, it'll be completely opened.
14: Ever since the U.S. and Iran announced that they'd agreed on a deal to end the war, we've heard a lot from the Trump administration, but there are still a lot of questions.
15: We've done a great job, and hopefully it's going to be a good relationship, and we're going to get along. And if we don't, we go back to where we started, but I don't think it's going to be necessary.
7: As we're recording this on Monday, we don't know what all this could mean in the long term. Both sides appear to have agreed to end the strikes, to reopen the Strait of Hormuz, and to keep talking about the nuclear issue.
14: Now, to be clear, this is not a peace deal. It's just a framework for discussions. And if all goes to plan, it'll be signed by the United States and Iran at a ceremony in Switzerland on Friday. The American Vice President, J.D. Vance, expects to be there.
16: We've got a lot of leverage here, but we also have the president saying to them, we're extending an open hand. If you guys want to meet us, if you guys want to change your relationship with the United States, we will change our relationship with Iran. That's the offer, and we're going to have to see whether they meet us there.
7: So what's really changed? That's the key question we have after 3.5 months of war, billions of dollars and many civilian deaths. Is the situation we now find ourselves in better, worse, or the same for the United States, for Iran, for the global economy and the broader Middle East? From the BBC, I'm Tristan Redman in London.
14: And I'm Asma Khalid in Washington, D.C. And today on The Global Story, who won the Iran war?
17: I'm pleased to say that we're joined by the BBC's chief international correspondent, Lise Doucette. There are a lot of known unknowns at this point, but if there's anyone in the world who could help us understand where we are right now, it's Lise Doucette.

0: Lise, thank you so much for joining us.
1: It's always thank lovely you. To join you and Asma.
0: Well, the big question we really want to answer today, Lise, is does this deal leave the following four areas better, worse, or the same than they were before the war? So kind of the global economy, the nuclear situation, the future of the Middle East, and most importantly of all, arguably, the situation for the people of Iran. Let's start off with the global economy. At the very heart of this is the Strait of Hormuz. We're all very familiar with it now. We maybe weren't a few months ago. Opening the Strait of Hormuz was an imperative, but how desperate was the situation becoming at this point?
1: Interesting how in this war of our time, how the Strait of Hormuz has become a household name. I'm sure there are parents across the world who are telling their children, well, we might have a summer holiday if they open the Strait of Hormuz because there might be a shortage of jet fuel. And, oh, we're going to take a trip over land, but we might not be able to because the price of petrol is so high. Economists and people in the financial world had been warning that if this went on into the summer, then the global economic and financial shock and energy shock would have been much deeper and much more widespread. So I think we are hearing today, can you hear it all the way to Washington, Asma? This sigh of relief in capitals around the world, because it has reminded us just how far-reaching crises of our time are. I know all of our listeners and viewers must know by now that the Strait of Hormuz, with Iran on one side, Oman on the other, is a vital waterway, a fifth of the world's maritime traffic in oil and gas, also a vital conduit for food and fertilizer, humanitarian aid. So the fact that in this deal, and as we are recording at 1 o'clock on Monday here in London, 1 o'clock BST in the afternoon, that we don't have a lot of details about the deal. But what we do hear, and this is important from both the United States and from Iran, they are both committing to open the Strait of Hormuz. Iran will lift its restrictions, and President Trump said that the naval blockade will end.
2: And Lise, to your point, when you said that in capitals around the world, there's a sigh of relief, I will say that's what you're hearing even out of the White House. I mean, it was striking to see that the way the president framed this, and I'm going to quote him here, he said, "Ships of the world, start your engines, let the oil flow." When we look at the Strait of Hormuz, does the situation in the Strait appear to be better, worse, or the same than where we were at the end of February before these strikes began?
1: If Iran gets its way, and for Iran, this is now a red line, the situation in the Strait of Hormuz will never be the same again. The Strait of Hormuz has been a gift of geography for Iran. Iran has now recognized that it's much easier and not that costly. It has cost, but it hasn't been as costly as it feared, to shut down the Strait of Hormuz, to control it, to mine it. And I could be corrected when the final details come out, but there are reports today that the Strait will remain toll-free for 60 days. And then after that, there will be regional discussion about how to manage the Strait. We are already having reports today that Iran and Oman have already started discussing how they will manage the Strait. And they've had discussions in recent weeks as well that maybe it won't be called tolls, maybe it will be called services, but Iran will still maintain some kind of a hold on it.
2: But Lise, that's what's so striking, is that 60 days toll-free is being presented as a victory in Washington, when we need to remind folks that prior to this war beginning in February, there had never been tolls, right, for ships to go through there. And that's what I think is so striking, is that the metric has shifted now over the last 3 months.
1: It still is going to be highly contested because, for example, at some point during the war, I spoke to the diplomatic advisor to the president of the UAE, Dr. Gargash, and he said Iran's moves in the Strait of Hormuz were a dangerous precedent because there'll be countries the world over where there are similar strategic straits. They'll be watching. They'll go, oh. So for other countries in the Gulf, for many countries the world over, these are territorial, international waters, and that Iran cannot impose its will. It cannot hold sway. So let's see what happens. But for Iran now, you're asking what has changed in this war. What has changed in this war is that for Iran, its ability to control the Strait of Hormuz is not just

0: a bargaining chip, as it has been during these negotiations. It is a long-term strategic shift. It's part of Iran's deterrence. It's part of Iran's strategic posture that it can enforce an agreement, because this will be a very fragile agreement. And also, if the sanctions are not lifted, it's also an economic lifeline, potentially.
1: And how much do we know about how long it would actually take to get the Straits functioning again in an entirely normal fashion? If everything resumed today, how long would it take to clear the backlog? Do we know?
0: Very good question. What we do know is that it's not going to be as fast or as easy as President Trump indicates. Let's fire up your engines, get that oil flowing. There will be some initial movement. But what we're hearing today from maritime experts is that it will take weeks, possibly months, to fully clear that Strait of mines. In the first place, they don't know exactly where they all are. Iran perhaps may have a map of them, because it did lay a lot of that mines. Also, there are thousands of vessels which have been stuck there for months, that log jam there. So that's going to have to happen. Then the gas fields have to start producing again, and we don't know what the damage is when you haven't been operating the fields. Iran has to get the oil moving again. So it is going to take some time, but the most important thing at this moment is that it has to start. But it will take time, but as if you set out, if it goes as planned, and we have to be cautious, at least it will be better than it is now. And we've had reports from around the world that farmers in their planting season had to use cheaper fertilizers, and that was going to affect yields. That was going to have an impact on the world's ability to feed itself. There was already talk of a hunger crisis. Now, because it seems to be ending, it may not be as bad as people feel. It's not good, but it could have been catastrophic if it had continued.
2: But Lise, let's move on to the second big issue here, and that is nuclear weapons. I cannot count the number of times I've heard from President Trump, from his administration, that the justification for this war was, in their words, Iran can never have a nuclear weapon. That is what we heard from the president when he spoke just after these strikes began. So when we look at nuclear weapons, the ability to get nuclear weapons, the desire to get nuclear weapons, is that better, worse, or the same from the context of the United States than it was before the war?
0: There's a big question mark over this. First of all, in President Trump's statements, he talks a lot about how his deal will be better than President Obama's deal, the landmark deal in 2015, where Iran agreed not to enrich uranium past 3.67%. It's enriched uranium then, which was only enriched at about 20%. 97% of that was sent out to Russia. And until President Trump pulled out of that deal in 2018, it was widely, all of the analyses and the inspections said Iran was keeping to that deal. Where are we now? Iran has a stockpile of 440 kilograms, we've talked of this before, of uranium enriched to 60%. That's dangerously close to weapons grade. On February 26th, at the Geneva talks, 2 days before this war started, Iran did offer concessions, and I heard them myself when I was in Tehran just before the Geneva talks. They offered to dilute this highly enriched uranium. And that is now in the mix of what we are hearing about what could possibly be even mentioned in the Memorandum of Understanding, or where the discussion is heading. President Trump had been insisting, saying what he describes as nuclear dust would be excavated. It's not going to be easy. It's buried under rubble, we believe, in one of the nuclear sites in Iran, and then taken out. It's a very risky, very costly operation. And he said, we want to send it to the United States. Iran refused that. President Trump has started talking about diluting it. We have to wait and see. But there will be some kind of a compromise over what to do about that highly enriched uranium. There will also be some kind of a compromise over, we understand that Iran will agree to suspend its enrichment of uranium. That is a big deal. They didn't agree to do that in 2015. But this offer now, in some ways, it doesn't make sense, because they're not enriching now. Because of the damage from the 12-day war last year when the U.S. hit nuclear sites, they've not enriched anything since 2025. So they initially offered 5 years. The United States has 20 years of suspension. President Trump, I think, was asked about in his New York Times interview. He says he wanted to be forever. So that's another area where we're just not sure. But as we speak today, Osman, as you know, in the American media, many, and in fact, in all of the commentary, many are saying you've spent billions of American taxpayers' money. Lives have been lost in Iran, thousands in Iran, also in Lebanon, which is also part of this. You've burned through a lot of your munitions, and your deal's not going to be that much better than 2015. And in fact, from the talks that were underway when all of this happened, you could have actually had the same kind of deal. The last thing I will say is that Iran is a different country now. Mm. The supreme leader, Ayatollah Ali Khamenei, was assassinated on the first day of the war. It was always said that he was very cautious. He was very risk-averse. He, for years, his main ambition was to avoid a direct confrontation with the United States. And he issued a fatwa saying that Iran could not develop a nuclear bomb. Ayatollah Khamenei is gone. This new leadership in Iran, much more hardline, the structures much more militarized. They have seen what has happened in the last months. They have this new deterrent in the Strait of Hormuz. Maybe they don't need a nuclear weapon. Mm. But there will be some who will say, in fact, I heard people saying this in Iran after the 12-day war, Iran needs the bomb. Now, Mossad, the United States, their satellites are so good that if Iran makes a move to start enriching or to move toward a bomb, it's quite likely to be caught. So they may bide their time, but it may be on their minds. And don't forget, what does it come down to? It's nuclear scientists. Israel did assassinate quite a few. There are nuclear scientists. There are computers. There are plans. Iran still has the knowledge of how to do it. So the answer to the question that you're posing today, Tristan and Aswa, is we don't know, but the danger is still there.

0: Lise, let's move on to the situation in the wider Middle East. Coming into the war, Donald Trump and Benjamin Netanyahu said that they were working in lockstep, but now they're not claiming to be in lockstep. There's ample evidence that that is not the case. What does all of this mean for Israel and for Netanyahu personally?
1: This is a pivotal moment between President Trump and Prime Minister Netanyahu. They're very, very strong personal and political relationship. This is actually another inflection point in the history of this very, very tight strategic partnership between the United States and Israel. This is the first time where you've had this kind of collision. And on the front page of the widest circulation Israeli newspaper this morning, the headline in Hebrew is Confrontation. And it's not Iran and the U.S., it's President Trump and Prime Minister Netanyahu. And the kind of comments he's made in public, President Trump said to the New York Times, oh, he's a difficult guy. He's used the F word, that's been reported. He should be grateful that if Iran got the nuclear weapon, Israel, the latest thing, he said Israel would have been gone in 2 hours. This is a moment. Elections are approaching. They have to be held before October. Prime Minister Netanyahu is under huge and mounting pressure right across the political spectrum in Israel, saying Israeli policy has to be set in Israel. It cannot be set in the United States. The most far right wing members, Ben-Gvir, the National Security Minister, is telling Prime Minister Netanyahu, we are going to continue to strike when we believe we have to strike. And it's not just the far right. The Defense Minister Israel Katz has said, we are going to continue in southern Lebanon. At the same time as Abbas Araghchi, Iran's foreign minister says this ceasefire has to cover all fronts and all parts of Lebanon. And that's what Pakistan's Prime Minister Shehbaz Sharif said as well. This is going to be the Achilles heel, the weak part of this deal.
0: Is the risk, therefore, for him that he cannot keep pursuing, under the possible terms of an eventual peace deal, a security operation against Hezbollah? Domestically, is that another problem for him? Like, where does that stand in this peace deal?
1: We don't know. President Trump is at one point saying, I understand he's going to elections. That's why he's got to, wants to continue this war. President Trump is making it clear he doesn't want to continue this war. But we have seen in the past, again, where he used to call up Prime Minister Netanyahu and say, stop getting in the way of the Gaza deal. Stop attacking Hamas. And Prime Minister Netanyahu would stop and then he would continue again. This is going to be one of the biggest challenges facing this deal. And it's a big, big dilemma for Prime Minister Netanyahu. And American military and financial support to Israel has been absolutely crucial in Israel being able to wage this war, and also the moral and political backing. So this really is a moment, a defining moment, a hinge moment, and possibly a turning point.
2: And Lise, it's not just the dynamic and the relationship with Israel. I mean, I think it's fair to say that the United States and Israel, to some degree, went into this war with the ambition that they were going to, in some ways, reshape the Middle East. You've covered the region for a while. You mentioned there Lebanon, the Gulf. When we look at the wider Middle East, and we look again at this question of where it is 3 months, 3.5 months later, what does it look like?
1: It's not black and white, but if President Trump and Prime Minister Netanyahu have reshaped the Middle East, except it's now a shape that they didn't want and may not be heading in the direction that they want. Iran has emerged stronger. Yes, the mighty American military, backed up by the Israeli military and its intelligence assets, did inflict significant costs on Iran's military capabilities. But in an asymmetric war, Iran has shown that it has other tools and weapons that it is able to use. At the beginning of the war, it was said, well, if Iran survives, it will be seen as a victory. Iran just didn't survive. It actually has come out stronger in many ways, and across the region, it has actually strengthened its view. It has been the country that withstood the might. It took on the United States and Israel and didn't lose. And so therefore, its seat at the table going forward to talk with its allies, its Arab allies in the Gulf, there had been this cautious rapprochement before this February 28th war. In the initial weeks, there was fury from Qatar, from UAE, even Oman had been been hit. Bahrain, Kuwait, Saudi Arabia, they were furious with Iran as they kept being hit, and not just on their U.S. military bases. What we have seen now, even the UAE has reached out.
2: Reached out to Iran, the UAE did.
1: Yes, they have, yes. There was even a report that they've given money, significant amounts of money to Iran to stop attacking. That was denied, but the meetings and the outreach are there. The relationship between Iran and the UAE has been strained. The relationship between Iran and Qatar. Qatar initially did not want to be involved in the mediation efforts. They had a feeling of betrayal. But again, you can't take on geography. They live within, they can look out their windows and see each other. Mm. What happens in that Vegas doesn't stay in that Vegas. They are too intertwined. They may be really, really nervous about it. They may have absolutely no trust. They may be doing it through gritted teeth, but they're doing it. And Iran is continuing to say, this war has shown you that American bases make you less secure, not more secure. The U.S. has to leave the region. Now, we're not seeing that because they will want to play both sides. They will try to have some kind of a rapprochement or no aggression pact with Iran. They will try to find a way to patrol the Strait of Hormuz. And they're not going to be, they're not united on this. There's big, big slits now between, there was already before this war on other issues like Sudan and Yemen, between Saudi Arabia and the UAE. But they're going to have to try to make this work. No one is going anywhere. So is it better, worse, or the same? It's different. I remember, you know, we don't often get things right, but I remember when this war started, I said, okay, I'm gonna take a punt that this is a before and after moment. We remember before and after February 28th. The region is different and Iran is different. And it is. It is.
0: When this war did start, the future of the Iranian people was posited and presented as a primary motivation in the military intervention. We're just going to hear what Donald Trump said back in late February when the intervention began.
3: When we are finished, take over your government. It will be yours to take. This will be probably your only chance for generations. America is backing you with overwhelming strength and devastating force. Now is the time to seize control of your destiny and to unleash the prosperous and glorious future that is close within your reach. This is the moment for action. Do not let it pass.
0: Has that chance now passed well and truly, or is it still open?
1: There's great bitterness among the many, many Iranians who had dared to hope that an external intervention by the United States, backed up by Israel, would help them achieve what they couldn't achieve, and an upsurge in protest every few years, and the last one, which had been put down with crushing force, which killed many thousands, that they had to look to outside help. Now there is a real, real depressing recognition that they can't look outside for help. It hasn't helped. The regime which has emerged, even though President Trump talks about regime change, it is the same regime, except more hardline. And it is also, we saw it on the streets of Tehran when we were there a few weeks ago, the presence on the streets is much more visible. You can feel it on security officials in the Basij, the volunteer militia in plain clothes on motorcycles at every street corner, revving their motorcycles, sending a message, don't you dare come out onto the streets. The number of executions has increased of young Iranians who took part in the protests, who are accused of conspiring and spying for the enemy, i.e. Mossad or the CIA. So Iran is sending, those in charge are sending a very strong message, don't you dare come out on the streets. And there was a general sense that while the war was going on, Iran wouldn't go out into the streets because people, quite frankly, are just trying to get by. The economic crisis is of staggering proportions. Mm. And again, this is going to be another test. I don't know how they're going to square the circle. We don't really know yet because the new leadership has emerged in wartime. How will they rule in, let us say, peacetime, in the sense of that the hot war, there may be strikes here and there, but it won't be the same kind of a war. Will the new leaders be less interested in all of the clerical restrictions? Will they turn to the women and the girls who are not wearing the headscarves anymore? We talked about this the last time I was on. Are they going to be less worried about that, more worried about just keeping control? They'll give people a bit more freedom as long as they don't go into the streets. So this is another big question mark. Back to your question, is it worse? Is it better? It's certainly worse for protesters. It was bad before. It's even worse now because now they feel, what are their options now? But we don't know what's going to emerge. We really don't know.
2: Lise, there is generally assumed to be a winner in war. Not always. But at this moment, do you have a sense of, did anyone win?
1: The war's not over. The hot war is over, but these hostilities will be with the region for some time to come. And I think the pieces, the embers are still burning. What we do know is the people lost. The people who have been suffering under high energy prices, high food prices, those people who have not been getting humanitarian aid, the people of Iran who hoped for better, who want a country that they feel is their own, where they have basic freedoms. What we do have is a war where, and this is not the first time it's happened, but that both sides say they won and believe that they won. And they can point, they all can find something to point to say this is the evidence of our victory. But victory, it's very, very difficult to define victory. And I think it's not black and white. And this is a measure of the world in which we live.
2: On that note, thank you so much for joining us. Really appreciate it.
0: Thank you so much, Lise. Great to have you.
1: Thank you.

0: That was Lise Doucette, the BBC's chief international correspondent.
1: And that's it for today's episode. We're also a podcast, so if you enjoyed today's episode, you can find us by searching The Global Story on bbc.com or wherever you listen. Thanks so much for listening. We'll see you again tomorrow. Cheerio.

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1: Romy Hall is 29, a single mother, and about to begin two life sentences for killing her stalker. Set inside a brutal women's prison, The Mars Room looks at who society chooses to forget. Rachel Kushner joins us to discuss her award-winning novel.
0: World Book Club, from the 4th of July. In 30 minutes, the climate question.
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4: This is the newsroom with Will Chalk. Coming up, just how badly is the war with Iran fraying relations between the US and Israel?
5: Israel's fighting Hezbollah too long and too many people are being killed. And you don't have to knock down an apartment house every time you're looking for somebody, because there are a lot of people in those apartment houses and they're not all Hezbollah.
4: We'll report from the G7 summit in France and speak to our correspondent in the US. Also,
6: they gave another 5 blasts on their horn, immediately followed by 4 to 5 small arms fire.
4: The warning shots from a Russian warship to a retired British couple on a yacht will meet the motorbike riders being paid a pittance to smuggle oil out of Iran.
7: I'm helpless. That's why I'm here. Just look at the heat. We sleep during the journey. We travel day and night. Now I will go and sell this petrol.
4: Plus, with two of the favourites for this year's World Cup in action today, we'll ask who's actually going to win it.
8: BBC News with Roisin Hasty. Iran has told Israel to stop its attacks in southern Lebanon or face what it called a hard response. The Israeli military said it had struck what it called a suspicious vehicle. Donald Trump said he was not happy with Israel's Prime Minister Benjamin Netanyahu. He said Israel didn't need to knock down an apartment block every time it was looking for someone from Hezbollah. The BBC's Tom Bateman has this assessment.
9: This wasn't just a kind of angry, bad-tempered moment. This goes deeper into the administration. My sense is there is real anger and frustration in the administration at the moment about the way Mr. Netanyahu has handled the conflict in Lebanon against Hezbollah, and in particular this issue about the accusation of vastly disproportionate force. And I think there is a concern, a very strong concern within the administration, that they believe if this continues, it has the potential to derail the deal that Mr. Trump is trying to do with the Iranians.
8: Egypt's President Abdel Fattah al-Sisi has urged Israel to abandon its stated intention of controlling 70% of the Gaza Strip, a plan that violates the fragile October ceasefire deal. Mr. Sisi, who's at the G7 summit, said the advance of the Israeli military beyond the agreement's yellow line must stop immediately. There must be a two-state solution, he added. A Russian warship has fired warning shots towards a British yacht in international waters between Britain and France. Russia said one of its frigates fired what it called preemptive shots at a yacht that was approaching. Ellie Price reports.
10: The Russian Defence Ministry said the yacht had been on a dangerous approach towards its warship, and the crew fired into its path with rifles after making several attempts at contact over the radio. Jane and Alan Kelvey dispute that account and said when they heard 5 warning blasts from the frigate's horn, they changed their course, which they thought should have been the end of it. The couple were not injured and their boat was not damaged. The Russian Defence Ministry said its sailors had acted in strict accordance with international shipping regulations.
8: The Supreme Court in Brazil has sentenced Eduardo Bolsonaro, the US-based son of the former president Jair Bolsonaro, to 4 years in prison for trying to interfere in his father's trial for attempting a coup. Clitzia Sala has this report.
11: 4 Supreme Court judges in Brazil have unanimously sentenced Eduardo Bolsonaro to 4 years in prison for attempting to influence US authorities in connection with legal proceedings against his father. They found that he sought to encourage sanctions against Brazilian judges and supported measures including tariffs on Brazilian goods. Eduardo Bolsonaro moved to the United States last year, shortly before his father, former President Jair Bolsonaro, was jailed for plotting a coup after losing the 2022 presidential election.
8: World News from the BBC. Equatorial Guinea's government resigned on Tuesday after failing to meet its objectives. The West African country's vice president, who is also the son of the long-standing authoritarian president, said the prime minister and his government had barely achieved 10% of their goals. The oil-rich country's leaders said the government fostered corruption and failed to diversify the economy. At the Men's Football World Cup, Ghana's Thomas Partey has lost his appeal to be allowed into Canada for the tournament. The defender faces allegations of rape and sexual assault in Britain. He's denied the charges. On the pitch, Norway's star striker Erling Haaland scored two goals in their 4-1 victory over Iraq. And one of the favourites, France, kicked off their campaign with a 3-1 win against Senegal. These Senegal fans, however, remain optimistic.
12: All things considered, I think we played really well. We showed that, you know, we are a team that is competitive, I would say, especially with big teams like France. I'm really happy about how everyone played. We gave it our all.
13: Everybody want to win, but if France win, it's a game. It was good, and we keep moving forward, and we still, like, think we're going to make it far.
8: Investigators in Japan have raided the offices of six major ice cream producers over allegations they formed a cartel to increase prices. Managers and employees at the companies are believed to have exchanged emails and held meetings to coordinate the timing and scale of price increases over several years. Police in Italy are investigating one person in connection with a chat where employees of Milan's transport company illegally shared CCTV footage of women travelling on the public transport network. The chat contained sexist comments about the women, leading to the suspension of some employees. A woman first spotted it on the phone of a driver who was on a break and sitting next to her on a tram. BBC News.
4: Welcome to the newsroom from the BBC World Service with me, Will Chalk. Well, we are now 2 days away from that official signing of the US-Iran ceasefire deal, but Israel continues to refuse to abide by Donald Trump's demands to stop launching attacks in Lebanon. Mr. Trump and the Israeli Prime Minister Benjamin Netanyahu were on the same page when they launched the war at the end of February, saying their joint aim was to upend the Iranian regime and with it any chance of Iran developing nuclear weapons. But Mr. Netanyahu also has his own agenda, especially when it comes to Lebanon and the Iran-backed militant group Hezbollah. And then at the G7 summit in France, a stern public criticism of Mr. Netanyahu from Donald Trump, saying his actions in Lebanon could jeopardise the deal. James Waterhouse filed this report from the summit.
14: As the leaders of some of the world's richest countries once again gathered for their customary group photo shoot, the serene surroundings of the French Alps and the smiles did not reflect some of the deep divisions among the attendees. There had been ambitions of discussing topics such as global inequality, online safety, and cancer treatment. But what has instead dominated is once again Donald Trump and America's foreign policy. There was a summit on the US-Israeli war with Iran, and Washington's allies wanted assurances that its claimed peace agreement was robust enough to prevent Tehran from rearming and to keep the vital Strait of Hormuz open. During the talks, President Trump gave his most pointed public criticism yet of his close ally Israel and of its operations against the Iranian-backed Hezbollah in southern Lebanon.
5: I'll tell you what, Israel's fighting Hezbollah too long and too many people are being killed. And you don't have to knock down an apartment house every time you're looking for somebody, because there are a lot of people in those apartment houses, and they're not all Hezbollah, that I can tell you. And I suggested to Israel to let Syria take care of Hezbollah. Because to be honest with you, I think they'd do a better job of doing it.
14: There was also a meeting about the war in Ukraine, lower down on the US president's priorities. He was urged to better support Kyiv and get tougher on Moscow. President Zelensky managed to secure some time with Mr. Trump today, but knows his American counterpart is losing interest in helping end the invasion of his country.
15: I think that President Trump can do it, or maybe only him. I don't know, really. We will see what Europeans will do. Of course, Europe wants negotiations with coordination with the United States, but we don't know all the tracks.
14: For the host Emmanuel Macron, this will be his last G7 as France's president, and he wants his legacy to be one of uniting Europe and the West. The undeniable truth, however, is that these formats have become centred on charming Donald Trump, with varying levels of success.
4: That was James Waterhouse reporting from the G7 summit. For more on this, I asked our North America correspondent, David Willis, what Donald Trump's statements tell us about his relationship now with Benjamin Netanyahu.
16: It's extraordinarily strong language from Donald Trump, Will. These are his most outspoken comments of the kind to date. And they reveal the extent of his frustration, I think, with Benjamin Netanyahu and his concern that an agreement with Iran could easily be derailed by what's happening in Lebanon. There is thought to be real anger, certainly real frustration in the White House about the way that Benjamin Netanyahu has handled the conflict in Lebanon against Hezbollah. The president had previously condemned an Israeli strike on Beirut last weekend as vicious. And today he went further than that, accusing Israel of using disproportionate force, as he put it, saying that you don't

0: of an agreement to be scuppered by Israel's conflict with Hezbollah.
1: Yeah, and you've got Benjamin Netanyahu under pressure in his own country, but also Donald Trump under pressure in his own country. His popularity ratings plummeting. Just how much pressure is he under?
0: Enormous pressure here at home, certainly. Iran's blockade of that vital energy supply waterway, the Strait of Hormuz, provoked a global energy crisis. It's seen petrol prices soaring as a result. And even with the promise that we now have that the Strait of Hormuz may soon be reopening, experts believe that it could be weeks or even months before shipping volume returns to pre-war levels, along, of course, with the price of fuel and fertilizer. Polls have consistently shown that the majority of people here oppose the war with Iran, and those polls have also shown that Americans are more concerned about so-called cost of living issues, chiefly, of course, inflation, than they are with the conflict in the Middle East. Hence, any easing of those pressures cannot really come soon enough as far as Donald Trump is concerned, particularly given the fact that the midterm elections here are now less than 5 months away. And it's interesting that polls published earlier this month will show that 70% of those interviewed disapproved of President Trump's handling of the US economy.
1: David Willis there in Los Angeles speaking to me just before we came on air. Now, it's not what most people who go sailing off the south coast of England have in mind for a trip. A Russian warship firing warning shots at them to try and make them change course. But it's what happened to retired British couple Alan and Jane Kelvey earlier. They told the BBC the Russian warship had come within 500 metres of their yacht as they drifted in heavy fog just outside UK territorial waters.
2: They gave out five blasts on their horn, which means, have you seen us? We immediately turned 2 degrees to port so that they could see we'd made a deliberate change of course, which meant we had seen them. And then a minute or so later, they gave another five blasts on their horn, immediately followed by 4 to 5 small arms fire that wasn't aimed at us. It was a warning fire that went up in the air, we believe.
1: Now, the timing is crucial here because this comes just 2 days after Royal Marine Commandos intercepted a tanker belonging to Russia's so-called Shadow Fleet carrying sanctioned oil. And on Tuesday, concerns over British defences and the threat from Russia were voiced in Parliament. Our maritime specialist, David Waddell, first explained to me the regulations in place to keep vessels clear of each other.
3: These rules, formally, they are the International Regulations for Preventing Collisions at Sea. That's what they're called. They really govern the behaviour of all vessels, large and small, who might pose a collision threat to each other. They cover all sorts of circumstances, and they are such that there is usually a giveaway vessel and a stand-on vessel, which should normally hold its course. And it is normally the case that a ship under power, a frigate, for example, should give way to a yacht under sail. In fog, we might expect lighter winds in which the yacht would have been more vulnerable than usual. That would give a powered vessel an even greater imperative to keep clear. Now, the Russian defence ministries argued that the yacht was on a dangerous approach towards the warship in open waters in which the commander of a frigate with a cruising speed in excess of 30 knots might argue she was under threat from a sailing yacht likely to have been making way under 5 knots. On the face of it, that's an extraordinary argument.
1: Right, so the onus usually on the frigate then, but there are circumstances in which the yacht might have to keep clear of the warship.
3: In a harbour situation, perhaps, or somewhere near shallow waters, it's normal that yachts would keep clear of ships. This incident occurred in deep open waters. British officials believe the Admiral Grigorovich was attempting to signal it was drifting rather than being powered by its engines, therefore making it less manoeuvrable. That would change the calculus, requiring the yacht to keep clear. Aboard the yacht, Jane Kelvey told the BBC in the clip we've just heard that they made an initial course correction of 2 degrees. Normally, a larger course correction might be expected to indicate clear intentions. Those five blasts of the horn she mentioned, strictly that means, what are your intentions? Russia says their ship tried to contact the yacht by radio and also fired flares by way of warning. That account's disputed by the Kelveys.
1: Right, and as to why this ship was in these waters in the first place, I mean, just to remind people, this is just off the coast of Britain.
3: Well, last week, a NATO source told BBC Verify that the Admiral Grigorovich had been ordered by Moscow to escort

0: Shadow Fleet vessels through the channel. You mentioned one a short time ago. She's understood to have been operating in the area for some time. That's the frigate, and had been repeatedly resupplied by a repair vessel. This may explain why, if true, the engines were off, if she wasn't on passage as such. Now, I've sailed in these waters between the Isle of Wight and Cherbourg on the coast of Normandy. This is a very busy stretch of water, and while it's not a formal shipping lane, it is close to what is by far the busiest traffic separation scheme in the world. The English Channel shipping lanes carry 500 ships a day, normally more, several times busier than the Strait of Hormuz in normal times.
1: David Waddell there. Well, speaking of the Strait of Hormuz, Iran's export economy has long been propped up by one thing, oil. And the war with the US has shattered that. But illegal Iranian oil is still leaving the country. We've gained rare access to the motorbike couriers who smuggle millions of litres of Iranian fuel across the mountains into Pakistan. It's then sold on the black market. The riders, who risk their lives for tiny profits, say the Iran war has led to a new smuggling boom in Pakistan's poorest region. Farhat Javed reports.
2: On the edge of Pakistan's border with Iran, thousands of motorbikes are gathered together, kicking up dust in blistering heat. The riders' faces are protected with scarves and goggles. They are smugglers, and here for one thing, Iranian fuel. On large containers strapped to their bikes, they move it from Iran's border into Balochistan, Pakistan's poorest province. It's the front line of what some estimate to be a billion-dollar illegal fuel smuggling operation. In footage obtained exclusively by the BBC from inside Iran, we see this fuel being loaded onto trucks, ready to be delivered into the hands of drivers like Mazar, not his real name, in Pakistan. Once a farmer, he had to turn to smuggling after drought hit.
3: I'm helpless. That's why I'm here. Just look at the heat. We sleep during the journey, we travel day and night, and then sleep in the morning. Now I will go and sell this petrol.
2: It's hard work with small returns. For a profit of just $11 a day, Mazar travels more than 12 hours through unforgiving terrain under constant threat of violence due to the region's decades-long armed insurgency. His worn-out motorbike is loaded with hundreds of liters of flammable fuel, adding more risk to an already dangerous journey.
3: In hot weather, these soften and catch fire. I have to die one day anyway. I don't worry about that. I could die now. Who knows? That is Allah's decision.
2: Smuggling here isn't new. It's a well-established black market. But since the war in Iran, it seems more fuel has been crossing the border. Earlier this month, Pakistan's oil companies warned the government that smuggling had pushed official fuel sales to their lowest level in 27 years. A decline, they say, is costing the government more than $50 million a month. Paddy Ginn, the senior expert for the Global Initiative Against Transnational Organized Crime.
4: The Iran war has led to a hike of prices on the petrol forecourts in Pakistan, and criminal actors are increasing their amount of smuggled fuel to profit from this. It's ramped up, and it's an absolutely essential survival network or survival means, both for the Iranian regime, but also for the communities on both sides of the borders.
2: Local authorities here deny smuggling is on the rise, but admit it's an industry which is hard to control. Shahid Rind is an aide to the chief minister of Balochistan.
5: Look, you have to give us the benefit of the doubt, as this is a porous border. We not only fenced our border with Afghanistan, but also started fencing the border with Iran. There may be one or two points where smugglers can take advantage.
2: Smuggling is a lifeline for millions who rely on it as a means of survival. It's lucrative for some, but not those at the lowest end of the network, couriers like Mazar. Few other job opportunities in Balochistan mean they will continue to take the huge risks for very little return. The Iranian government did not respond to our request for comment.
1: Farhat Javid with that report. And if you want more of that, you can search for BBCI, Fuel Smugglers of Balochistan, on BBC World Service YouTube. You are listening to The Newsroom from the BBC World Service with me, Will Chalk. Let's go to a story from Brazil, where the former president, Jair Bolsonaro, is currently serving a 27-year prison sentence for plotting a coup after losing the 2022 election. And now his third son, Eduardo, has been convicted too of trying to interfere in his father's trial. Eduardo, who's based in the US, was accused of lobbying the American government to impose sanctions on the court's justices and tariffs on Brazilian goods. I asked our Latin American expert, Luis Fajardo from BBC Monitoring, whether, given Eduardo is close to the Trump administration, it's likely he'll be extradited to serve the sentence.
6: Eduardo Bolsonaro has been living in Texas since 2025. He clearly has connections with conservative politicians in the U.S., with the U.S. government, and some people expect him to try to use these connections to try to stay in the U.S. to prevent being sent to Brazil. Also, his conviction does not immediately establish prison time. It was with conditions. He would be, in theory, able to partially be on parole. So it is not clear what his new strategy would be in this situation. He is still a fairly high-profile politician in Brazil as part of this family clan, the Bolsonaros, who remain extremely important in Brazilian politics.
1: So what is this doing then, if anything, to affect the reputation of the Bolsonaro clan?
6: Well, the Bolsonaros have had, of course, many issues with the law. The patriarch, of course, was convicted over his role in this coup, and he's serving a prison time, which also prevents him from running in the presidential election, which is happening later this year. However, yet another member of the Bolsonaro clan, the other son of Jair Bolsonaro, Flavio Bolsonaro, is running in the election. He is expected to face President Lula in an attempt to reestablish the far-right dominance of Brazilian politics. Even though the Bolsonaros have had all these scandals, they retain a substantial political following in Brazil, with many right-wing voters there, like elsewhere in Latin America, who believe that the left has been a negative influence on their country, and they are willing to look past a lot of issues, a lot of scandals, a lot of problems with the law, with the final objective of trying to get the right back in power in Brazil. Of course, we'll be seeing what happens in the elections in Brazil later this year.
1: With all these scandals, I mean, is there no one else on the right waiting in the wings who voters could turn to who isn't mired in so many scandals?
6: The lessons of Brazilian politics in the last few years seem to show that the Bolsonaros have a very, very strong domination of Brazilian hard right-wing politics. Many people see Jair Bolsonaro, the convicted former president, more as a martyr of what they see as efforts by the left to prevent the right from returning to power. So it seems that the Bolsonaros remain very powerful, and Flavio Bolsonaro remains a serious contender to the presidency, even though all these scandals have been affecting his family and his political clan.
1: So that was our Latin America expert, Luis Fajardo from BBC Monitoring, speaking to me a little earlier. Right, a story here in London about the Shaftesbury Theatre, which is due to be renamed after one of Britain's greatest actors, Judi Dench. The 91-year-old said she was thrilled, adding that it was truly overwhelming. Our reporter Charles Haviland has more.
7: Dame Judi Dench is a titan of British stage and screen, famed for roles ranging from Shakespearean comedy and tragedy via musicals including Cabaret to the James Bond series. She said the renaming of the theatre that sits at the top of Shaftesbury Avenue to take effect next February was truly overwhelming. The 91-year-old once belonged to a comedy collective that used to perform at the Shaftesbury and said it had always had a special place in her heart. The theatre's chief executive said they were delighted that the name of Judi Dench would be forever in lights above our doorway.
1: That was Charles Haviland. Right, before we go, the World Cup. With favourite Spain stumbling to a goalless draw with Cape Verde in their opening match, things are perhaps looking slightly more promising for the other main contenders. And we've been getting our first look at two of them. Two-time winners France were in action earlier. More on that in a second. While the current holders, Argentina, are playing right now against Algeria, it's been quite a start. Both teams had a goal disallowed for offside. Argentina's was scored by Lionel Messi. Oh no, Messi fans, but then, don't panic. Minutes later, he scored an absolute screamer. It's his 200th appearance for Argentina. That is goal number 118 for his country and his 14th goal at a World Cup finals. So really pushing his credentials as the greatest of all time, the GOAT there. Just before this match kicked off, I asked our sports correspondent, Patrick Geary, what he made of how France played earlier.
8: They did look a little disjointed before the break against Senegal. In fact, Senegal actually had several really good chances and Nicholas Jackson hit the post. But after the break, we saw what the hype was about. Wave after wave of French attacks. They might have had a penalty had it not been controversially turned down by the referee, but Kylian Mbappe soon slotted them in front. We then got a lovely chip finish from Bradley Barcola of Paris Saint-Germain for 2-0. Senegal got one back, but almost immediately Mbappe smashed in a glorious third for France. Now that goal makes him the all-time top scorer for the French, and he is getting closer to the World Cup record held by Miroslav Klose of Germany. They weren't perhaps as secure in defence as they might have liked, but the attacking options are probably unrivaled.
1: Yeah, it was very, very fluid football, wasn't it? Argentina, what do you make of them?
8: Yeah, they were strong in qualifying. They finished top of the South American group, and they've been remarkably stable. They still have the same manager as when they won the trophy 4 years ago, Lionel Scaloni. Many of the squad are the same. The great Lionel Messi in his last World Cup, he was the top scorer in qualifying at the age of 38. Perhaps there are a few question marks over their defence. Cristiano Romero of Tottenham Hotspur has been troubled by injuries and a difficult club season, for example. But most expect Argentina to go far.
1: I mentioned that Spain had slipped up in their opening match, but we know from history, don't we, that the opening match of a World Cup often has no relation to the final result. So who are you putting your money on for the trophy?
8: As you said, the European teams, they haven't performed brilliantly to start out. They had that Cape Verde draw for Spain. They were one of the favourites, of course. Germany have started well, haven't they? They scored 7 against Curaçao, but they will face tougher tests. I think the tournament's going to be won by a team that's got a deep squad that can handle fatigue at the end of a long season in some pretty high temperatures. We've seen that already. Now, I probably would have said Spain a few weeks ago, but I think the lack of a proven striker is going to be a problem there. I think on the basis of what we saw in the game against Senegal, I'll go with France.
1: Amazing. And just before we let you go, Patrick, I mean, there's been so much talk before this tournament, so much controversy. We have seen this before as well, actually. Once the tournament is underway, the focus does now seem to be mainly on the football, doesn't it?
8: Yeah, I mean, there's so much football as well. You've got 4 games in a day, so it's a constantly flowing carnival of football. Those issues that were around the start of the tournament, they will still be there. But the headlines are going to be taken, I think, now by the star players you're going to see, the likes of Messi, the likes of Kylian Mbappe, who we saw in the game against Senegal. So I think that will take the headlines, and that will only go on as the tournament gets through to the knockout stages in a few weeks.
1: Patrick Geary there, speaking of Lionel Messi after that goal, just a couple of the comments that have been sent into the BBC Sport website. You may lose your pace, but you never lose your ability. That man is an inevitability. That one rhymes as well. That's it for this edition of The Newsroom with me, Will Chalk. Thank you very much for listening.
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13: And me, Greg Jackson, after the BBC World Service News for the Climate Question.
1: BBC News with Will Chalk. Iran has told Israel to stop its attacks in southern Lebanon or face what it called a hard response. Military headquarters in Tehran said Israel had violated the ceasefire 84 times in the past 2 days. Donald Trump says he's not happy with Israel after it continued to attack Hezbollah targets in Lebanon. Egypt's President Abdel Fattah al-Sisi has urged Israel to abandon its stated intention of controlling 70% of the Gaza Strip, a plan that violates the fragile October ceasefire deal. Mr. Sisi, who's at the G7 summit, said the advance of the IDF beyond the agreement's yellow line must stop immediately. The Supreme Court in Brazil has sentenced Eduardo Bolsonaro, the US-based son of the former president Jair Bolsonaro, to 4 years in prison for trying to interfere in his father's trial. Mr. Bolsonaro Sr. was jailed for plotting a coup after he lost office in the presidential election of October 2022. Prosecutors said Eduardo tried to recruit the Trump administration to interfere on behalf of his father. The US has announced more than $1 billion in humanitarian assistance to the United Nations. A statement from the US State Department said the money will be divided between the UN's Children's Agency, UNICEF, and the World Food Programme. A Russian warship has fired warning shots towards a British yacht in international waters between Britain and France. Russia said one of its frigates fired what it called preemptive shots at the yacht. Equatorial Guinea's government resigned on Tuesday after failing to meet its objectives. The West African country's vice president said the administration had barely achieved 10% of their goals. At the Men's Football World Cup, Ghana's Thomas Partey has lost his appeal to be allowed into Canada for the tournament. The defender faces allegations of rape and sexual assault in Britain, which he denies. On the pitch, Norway's star striker Erling Haaland scored 2 goals in their 4-1 victory over Iraq. BBC News.
13: I think I've read The Very Hungry Caterpillar more times than I've actually slept.
15: It's one of the top-selling kids' books of all time, about an insect that goes on a huge leaf and fruit binge.
13: Yes, but think about it. It's also a story about how an animal dissolves its own body and then rebuilds itself with wings.
15: Incredible. The stuff of science fiction, or indeed nightmares. Welcome to the insect world, where even the smallest creatures do the wildest things.
13: It's the subject of today's climate question from the BBC World Service. Plus, we're going to be asking, how is climate change impacting these micro monsters? I'm Greg Jackson.
10: And I'm Jordan Dunbar.
13: Let's meet our insect expert. In his spare time, he is a fire eater, a circus performer, and trains fleas to perform stunts. Yes, you did hear me correctly, Jordan. He's also a zoologist and a lecturer at the University of Falmouth in the UK. It's Dr. Tim Cockerell.
16: Hello, it's great to be here.
13: Really great to have you, Tim.
10: Tim, my favourite fact, though, apart from all of those, is that you have an insect species named after you. Is that Dr. Cockerell, or are they just Tim?
16: So it's built into the Latin name, into the scientific name of this insect. So it's Megaphragma cockerilli. So it's got the cockerel bit. So if a species is named after a person, you usually just put an I on the end. So it sounds really impressive, and I do like to talk about it, obviously.
13: It does sound really impressive. What did you do?
16: So I found it up a tree in Borneo, at the top of a rainforest canopy in Borneo. And I should say as well, although it does sound like a super impressive thing to have a species of animal named after you, if I say to an entomologist, I've got a species named after me, usually they say, oh, what, only one? Because there are lots of entomologists who have many, many, many species named after them. And of course, people like David Attenborough who have hundreds of species named after him. So I found it at the top of a tree, a rainforest canopy in northern Borneo. We climbed up all the way to the top. We extracted it from the canopy and we discovered it as a new species. And it was described by a scientist in the Natural History Museum, Andrew Polacek. And it's only ever been seen by humans once. There is one single specimen in existence and it lives on a tiny microscope slide dissected in the Natural History Museum.
13: So it's really small. What does it look like?
16: In fact, it's one of the smallest animals on planet Earth. It's about 0.5 millimeter long, or slightly less than that, about the size of a grain of sand. And so if it was flying around in this studio, if it landed on your hand, you probably wouldn't even notice that it's there.
13: How did you find it if it's so small? Yeah.
16: Well, we have various sampling techniques. And so this was a particular technique where we send a substance up into the canopy of the rainforest that knocks the insects down. And then we collect them in trays and then we look at them under the microscope afterwards. And so a lot of the time you end up with this a kind of insect soup, and you don't know what's there, so that you could spend a morning in the rainforest and you can collect enough specimens to spend the next 20 years analyzing back in the museum. And so we look at it down the microscope and then realize it's something completely new to science, and then the laborious process begins of taxonomy. And so that's a specialist in that particular group of insects that have to check it against all of the other specimens of all of the other things in that family or in that genus in museums around the world. They have to borrow specimens, get it down the microscope until they're finally certain that it is a brand new thing.
10: And is it a fly? Is that the closest thing?
16: It looks like a fly. It's actually a kind of wasp, a parasitoid wasp. Oh. And so really interesting thing about wasps is that when you say wasp, most people imagine those big black and yellow things that annoy you at picnics. But the vast majority of wasps are very small things, and they have this life cycle called the parasitoid life cycle, whereby they lay their eggs inside another animal, usually another insect, and then the larvae of the wasp live inside that insect, a kind of meals on wheels, so they get this source of live food. And then a caterpillar, for example, will be munching away merrily on a leaf, completely unaware of what's going on, and then rather than turning into a beautiful butterfly, it kind of explodes and hundreds of tiny little parasitoid wasps emerge.
10: Is that where they got the idea for the alien franchise?
16: Exactly
10: from?
16: That, yeah. It's a direct... It's
10: and
16: the
10: you've
16: direct,
10: discovered a new one?
16: Yeah.
10: And you're really happy about it.
16: Absolutely. But now, that sounds like a weird thing, doesn't it? You know, the idea that there's this weird way of life, this kind of alien, literally from the Alien films, this alien way of being. That way of life is probably the normal way to be an animal on planet Earth. So there are probably more species of parasitoid wasp than there are of any other different kind of, certainly animal or complex living thing, right? Yeah. So they're enormously diverse. It's probably the most diverse group of animals on the planet. You can add up all of the species of everything else, all of the other animals, all of the plants, all of the mammals, vertebrates, amphibians, reptiles, everything else. You add up all of that number of species, it still doesn't come close to the number of insect species that exist on planet Earth.
10: Spell out for us what it is they do for us, whether we are aware of it or not.
16: So they've been around for an extremely long time. So the best part of 500 million years, 480 million years ago, is when insects first arose. And so they were around long before the dinosaurs, for example.
13: Yeah,
16: yeah. So they've seen the dinosaurs come and go. And so every ecosystem that anything that we see, when if you look out the window or you pick your favourite animal species or even humans, they've evolved in the context of these ecosystems that are intrinsically kind of interwoven with insects as a big part of them. And so flowers wouldn't exist were it not for insects. So the vast majority of flowers are pollinated by insects. And a flower is just an advertisement to an insect to say, can you come and share my pollen around with some other plants for me, please, and I'll give you a reward. And so we get this coevolution for the best part of 500 million years of insects with everything else. And so they are just intertwined with everything that we do. And of course, there is then that question, what do insects do for us? And the answer is a huge amount. So the pollination services, for example, pollinating our crops, about 3/4 of the crop species that we consume around the world are pollinated, at least in part, by insects, right? And so that we can put a value on that. It's called an ecosystem service. Those things that we take from nature, the benefits that we gain from nature that we can put a specific economic value on. And it's about $500 trillion globally each year. Just that value of pollination. So it's pollination, it's pest control. Often people encourage beneficial insects in crops. In citrus, for example, so if you go into some citrus plantations, oranges and lemons and things like that in the tropics, people encourage nests of this species of ant called the weaver ant. They use their really fascinating things. They use their larvae, a bit like a hot glue gun, to glue leaves together to create this. So the larvae secrete silk. The adult ants use them like a glue stick, gluing these leaves together so they have these arboreal nests. And then by foraging out, they strip all of the pest species from the citrus plantations, you know. So it's this great example of working with nature, basically, rather than spraying pesticides all over the place. There are usually some kind of beneficial insects or other animals that can suppress pest populations.
10: So I suppose my question is, could we live without them then?
16: Absolutely not. Just the pollination services alone, you know, the foods that we eat. If you imagine coffee, chocolate, berries, so many of our fruits, apples, apricots, all of these rely on insects being pollinated, as well as those things that we eat. There are also the oils that we eat, you know, a huge part of our diet. So if you go into a supermarket and look at a product on the shelf, some kind of vegetable oil will be pretty close to the top. And one of the most important oils around the world is palm oil. Palm oil pollinated by a tiny little weevil that's been exported from the native range in Guinea and West Africa and now is all over the world. So the entire kind of world population of that incredibly important crop is used in biodiesel, in cosmetics, in most kind of processed foods that we would buy. It all relies on this one species of weevil, which is now around the world with all of these crops. So crucially important. So if that weevil disappeared, they'd have to go back to the old-fashioned way of doing it when they first started to grow oil palm around the world, which is to go around with a tiny paintbrush and tickle the flowers to transfer the pollen manually. And so you imagine that service. It'd take literally millions of people probably to go around and do that. Again, service provided by insects.
13: Thanks, Tim. A reminder that you're listening to The Climate Question from the BBC World Service. I'm Greg Jackson.
10: And I'm Jordan Dunbar.
13: With us, we have zoologist Dr. Tim Cockerell.
17: Tim, you've told us how important insects are, but the key question for us is, how are they being affected by climate change?
16: So it's a really interesting question. There are some really key examples that have been studied about specific examples of insects that are responding in various ways to climate change. Broadly speaking, though, because insects are so diverse and because ecosystems are so complex, the short answer is we don't know exactly. We've got some kind of inklings, but it's always going to be that answer when it comes to studying any kind of ecosystem, is that it's complicated and we're working on it, but we don't know exactly. And so when it comes to climate change, there are broad trends. There have been some meta-analyses, which is where you take lots and lots of individual studies and combine them all together to see those broad trends. And there is a decline in insect species diversity, a slight decline, and certainly in insect abundance. So it's those two things we think about when we're studying biodiversity. It's abundance and species richness, the diversity of things, and then the sheer kind of physical volume of things that exist. And so there have been some studies that are showing a decline in insect abundance and some small decline in insect diversity, just kind of globally as those broad trends. But again, it's very difficult to tease out literally the climate question, right? To tease out the effects of climate, because we're in a situation where insects are facing threats from all sorts of different angles. In a way, the good thing in terms of studying ecosystems and environments is that insects are the canaries in the coal mine, right? So if an ecosystem is being affected, it will be shown in what is going on in the insects. You know,
13: why?
16: Because they're an intrinsic part of most ecosystems on planet Earth. And so if something is going wrong, well, the insects will be showing it. They're so diverse, so there are lots of species. You can study them relatively easily. But again, with that proviso that an ecosystem is a very, very complex thing. So we have some of those broad trends, but then insects are also facing habitat loss, habitat fragmentation, increased use of pesticides, and then some other things that we wouldn't necessarily think about. Of course, urbanization. Let's say that you build a road through the middle of a forest, then rather than a big patch of forest, you've got two smaller patches of forest, and they behave very differently. You know, smaller patches of forest can't support as many animals, but then of course you've got the physical disturbance, and then you've got the streetlights, and insects react. You know, we've all seen the idea of a moth to a flame. We've all seen insects flying against the window at night or coming to the light bulb. And so light pollution, for example, is a massive issue as we become increasingly urbanized. And so insects are being faced by all of these issues, left, right and center. And so teasing out the broad climate impact is actually very difficult. There are specific examples, though, really specific examples.
13: Yeah, I'm kind of looking down as to what you've got hidden under the table, Tim. Yeah.
16: Well, I've got several things, yeah. So let's bring out this one first. So this is now, I'm going to use the word cockroach.
10: Right.
16: I've just kept it in this container temporarily so that we don't infest the studio with cockroaches. And it's perfectly happy and healthy in there. And I'll put it back in its natural habitat in a second.
13: So this cockroach is probably a bit smaller than my thumb. It's actually speckled, like a grey speckled colour with a very dark black head, shiny black head. It's actually, dare I say, kind of beautiful.
16: So they're about 4,500 species of cockroach around the world. Only a handful of them are pest species, right? So most of them are very gentle, benign creatures that are involved in decomposition in ecosystems, right? So they decompose rotting wood. They live in caves and feed on the guano from bats and things like that. This is a species of insects that was discovered about 10, 15 years ago in a cave in Guinea in West Africa, in the entrance to a cave. And it's thought now that this is extinct in the wild.
18: Gosh. So it's only in captivity?
16: Yeah, and it's kept reasonably widely. It's adapted quite well to captivity, and it's bred by kind of hobbyist insect keepers around the world. But it's very likely that this is now completely extinct in the wild. Yeah, of course.
18: And do we know why they've gone extinct in the wild?
16: It's mining. And I brought that in as an example, you know, so their habitat is being significantly affected by mining. But because insects are so intrinsically linked to ecosystems, everything, like all species, have evolved to occupy a particular ecological niche, you know, so they have a particular set of requirements. What do they feed on? What are the other species that they interact with? What's the temperature window that they live in? What's the humidity window? And lots of species are vulnerable to being kind of wiped out completely by, of course, those human impacts like mining, but other things as well. And climate change is a really significant one if you are an insect or another animal with very specific requirements.
18: So as the temperature goes up, if that's outside your requirements, you're not going to survive.
16: Exactly. And that's some of the effects that have been studied of climate change on insects are with some species of butterflies, some species of dragonflies. In the northern hemisphere, of course, you know, the further north we go, the colder it gets generally. And so insects have evolved to fit that particular window. You know, there's a kind of band right across the world that is the temperature limits that they are comfortable to live in and to breed in. And as the climate has changed, well, they are moving northwards. And so we've seen that. It's been studied in various species that the entire range is shifting northwards as the temperature increases, so they're moving
19: like
16: into the
19: mosquitoes.
16: Well, mosquitoes are certainly one. So the other issue that can cause, and this is why it can be an issue, is as well as moving northwards, so towards the poles as the temperature increases, imagine that your comfortable window that you've evolved in is halfway up a mountain, right? So you get further towards the top of the mountain, it gets cooler. Further towards the bottom of the mountain, generally it gets warmer. So as average temperatures increase, well, your comfortable window starts getting higher and higher and higher. So you think, okay, well, that's fine. But there's only so much space at the top of the mountain. Mountains tend to be quite pointy at the top. And so lots of insects are getting higher and higher. And eventually their window that they're able to survive in will just disappear off the top of a mountain.
18: What's the problem? Explain why it's so important that something like this cockroach doesn't go extinct. What happens when you take them out of the ecosystem?
16: Yeah, so some species are ecosystem engineers or keystone species. So those species within an ecosystem that have profound effects on lots of other things. A classic example is fig trees are pollinated by a tiny species of wasp. Well, many species of fig trees, many species of wasp. And fig trees, we think about edible figs that you know, fig that you might buy from the supermarket or if you're lucky enough to have growing in your garden. But actually, fig trees within rainforests are massively important. And because of this mutualism with the wasps, so the wasps pollinate the figs, but the wasps only live for a few weeks at a time. And so it means that this system that has evolved within any one patch of rainforest, there are constantly flowering figs and there are constantly fruiting figs. And so because of this mutualism, it means that there are constantly ripe figs around in the rainforest. And so things like hornbills and monkeys are able to survive with a food source that is constantly available throughout the year. Okay, so it's just one example of how this tiny thing, very closely related to that species that's named after me, can have profound effects on the familiar things that you might think of in a rainforest, for example. You know, the monkeys in a rainforest rely to an extent on these tiny wasps that pollinate fig trees. And so if you remove some things, they can have these significant effects. There are effects on the ecosystem services that we derive from things. So an example in North America, there's a species, the blue orchard bee, which pollinates apricots. Climate change has caused temperatures to rise on average. The apricots flower earlier, right? So we see this all around temperate zones, particularly in northern hemisphere. Spring is arriving earlier, springtime is warmer. But the effects are disproportionate. So the effects on the apricot trees are kind of sped up. And then the effects on the bees are sped up, but not quite as much. So the bees overwinter in these nest holes deep within the earth. And so they're slightly insulated from the effects, which means that as the apricots flower earlier, they flower and then the flowers have gone and then the bees kind of wake up.
19: So there's a mismatch.
16: Yeah, there's a phenological mismatch, a mismatch in timing. And so the bees now are starting to emerge after their main food source has been and gone. And then, of course, we have the problem that the crops are not being pollinated quite as well. Again, we just don't know about the interactions in most ecosystems. We're right at the cusp of understanding or at the beginning of studying ecosystems. And so we meddle with them at our peril, but sadly we are meddling with lots of them.
18: We mentioned mosquitoes. If their window moves up and they bring things like malaria, they're coming to areas that aren't used to it because they didn't have malaria for however many years.
16: Exactly.
18: That's moving.
16: Yeah, and one of the more extreme climate predictions is predicting that London may even have dengue fever by 2060.
18: Because of the rise in temperatures.
16: Exactly, yeah. So dengue fever, you know, it's a mosquito-borne virus, and we see it as a tropical, subtropical disease. We've kind of got to prepare for the situation that some of these tropical diseases may well be coming our way for people in the UK, for example.
19: So would you say that some species are, I'm putting this in inverted commas, benefiting from climate change in that they've got range expansions? If there's perhaps more rain, then that's more breeding grounds for mosquitoes, for instance. But how does that compare to the overall trend? Is it enough to sort of offset the damage?
16: So probably not. And another example with mosquitoes, actually, in the way, one of the ways that they are benefiting, and that it's not just that kind of simple idea as, okay, temperatures just get warmer on average, and so things kind of move around. In Pakistan in 2022, where there were the devastating floods, they were left with lots and lots of standing water. Okay, so we've got increased temperatures, so insects can breed more quickly, you can squeeze more generations of insects into a particular length of time. The microorganism that causes malaria can reproduce more quickly. But then those stochastic events, those kind of extreme weather events that we're seeing more often because of climate change, are causing those impacts. Like, for example, in Pakistan, after the floods, there was this a big explosion of malaria, you know, more malaria than there should have been compared to previous records in that year, because there were just lots and lots of breeding grounds with all of that standing water that was left from the floods. So some things are winners. However, it's not always as simple as that. So with bumblebees, for example, bumblebees have been studied across North America and Northern Europe, and they are facing that kind of range shift, right? So the range is moving northwards as temperatures increase. Well, the whole range should be shifting northwards, but what's happening is they're receding at the southern end of their range, but they're not really expanding in the same way at the northern end. So there's some barrier that is preventing them from expanding. And it could be that they're just hitting the wrong type of habitat, or they're hitting urban areas, or they're hitting an area where the flowers don't emerge at the right kind of time.
19: And you mentioned with Pakistan, because it was warmer and there was more water, the mosquitoes were able to breed faster. And that got me wondering, if insects breed quite quickly anyway, don't they? They can breed even faster. Does that mean they can sort of evolve and adapt to some of these changes?
16: Yes. Yeah, so it's one of the reasons why insects are so successful. You know, if you're an elephant trying to respond to some kind of evolutionary problem, it's a relatively long period of time before that you get the next generation and the next generation that can kind of be selected for those things that kind of respond to that. Whereas if you're a fruit fly, well, then you can do that a few times in a month even. But climate change is still outstripping insects' ability, broadly speaking, to solve these problems. And so the other way of looking at that is that if climate change is causing problems for insects, imagine what it's doing for an elephant or for an oak tree that has that generational time, which is much, much longer.
18: Yeah. The climate is changing faster than even insects, who are the fastest evolving of all of us.
16: Absolutely, yeah.
19: Yeah. So how sensitive are insects to temperature increases? Because right now we're 1.5 degrees warmer, Celsius, warmer than pre-industrial times, but we're on track for 2.5 degrees Celsius-ish. Mm.
16: Again, to some extent, the answer is always going to be, well, we're not quite sure until it happens because of the complexity of ecosystems and how little we know about them. But what we do know is that insects are cold-blooded animals. And so their generational time and their physiology, the chemical processes that go on in their bodies, are directly linked to temperatures. And so they are going to continue responding in the same way that they have been responding, in terms of shifting their ranges, in terms of being kind of pushed to the tops of mountains. But of course, it's that complexity, that it's not just that direct link with temperature. It's all the other things that come with temperature, those mismatches in the flowers that bees feed on as opposed to when the bees emerge. So as we see increases in temperature, we're probably going to see more and more of those ecological mismatches and those other problems that perhaps we hadn't even considered, you know, as one thing becomes affected and then the rest of the ecosystem responds to it.
18: You mentioned that the insects are like canaries in a coal mine, i.e. they're like an early warning system. What would we start to see if temperatures are rising and those ecosystems are being really affected? Is it things like food security? What would start to happen that we would realise, okay, there is a big problem?
16: Yeah, certainly. And so it comes back to all of those ecosystem services that we rely on, that insects provide. And the big one is pollination. And so massive, massive implications for human food security, for example. But also there are other ecosystem services, like decomposition is a really, really big one. And so cattle, they produce a lot of dung. What happens to all of that dung? In most ecosystems around the world, in most agriculture, agricultural systems around the world where there are cattle, there are also dung beetles and dung flies. And so they provide a massive service of just clearing up the dung, for example. You know, we would literally be up to our necks in it if it were not for all of those insects that were decomposing. But when a tree falls down, you know, for nutrients to return to the forest, it's cockroaches, it's termites. They're such an important thing. So as climate change pushes ranges of things northwards, well, then we're going to start to rethink what kind of crops we can grow and how we can rely on pollinators that perhaps were a few hundred miles further south 20 years ago or something like that.
18: Tim, this is an area where environmental and climate solutions come together to try and keep those global temperatures down. We need to reduce our greenhouse gas emissions, which we talk a lot about, different solutions. But what are some of the unique ones that people can do and countries can do for insects?
16: Well, if you're lucky to have a garden, you can do very simple things like making your garden more friendly to insects. You know, in lots of urbanized countries like the UK, for example, our gardens are a massively important habitat, one of the most important habitats in the UK now, because we don't have many natural habitats left. And so making your gardens wildlife friendly, you know, not putting plastic grass down, just planting native species, making sure that there's a range of flowering plants that can flower throughout the year to sustain those pollinators. So there are those individual things, and even just kind of planting some flowers, if you've got a balcony, you know, planting some flowers on a balcony to encourage or to help sustain those pollinating insects can be a really important thing. Having a pile of rather than keeping gardens nice and tidy, having some nice messy piles of logs for all of the wood boring insects. But then there are also those other things that we can do in the way that we consume that have direct impacts on insects. And so if you can afford to buy organic food that hasn't been treated with pesticides, for example, you know, lots of pesticides we now know are persistent in the environment. So they're sprayed on a crop, they're eaten by bees, for example, in small amounts, and then they kind of accumulate up the food chain. And so if we can work to eliminate pesticides from the environment, well, it can have a beneficial effect overall. So there are those individual things that you can do in the face of these kind of broad global issues.
19: And I can see, just to round us off on something a bit more lighthearted, that this cockroach isn't the only specimen that you've brought into studio with you.
16: No, so I have these beetles called jewel scarabs, and they're absolutely stunning, really, really amazing things.
18: They look like they've been spray painted.
16: They do.
18: They're so metallic.
16: I always think they look like polished metal. And so they're a scarab beetle. Many people have heard of the idea of scarab beetles that were revered in ancient Egypt, dung beetles. And so this is another member of that broad family. So these live in cloud forests in Central America, in Costa Rica, for example. And it's thought that they've evolved this beautiful metallic, like polished metal kind of look to their entire body as a way of camouflage. So if you live in a very moist environment, if you live literally up in the clouds, you're surrounded by droplets of moisture, and so you're living in amongst leaves, and so if you have a kind of silvery surface on your body, well, then you can reflect the leaves and perhaps you look like a little droplet of water, and so avoid being eaten by predators. And seeing these in the wild, you know, it's one of those incredible moving experiences to see the results of a few hundred million years of evolution. And these beetles are facing the challenge that their habitat is just disappearing before our very eyes, so they are very much in danger. So there's this astonishing diversity, but it needs to be protected.
18: Tim, thank you so much for coming in and bringing your friends along with you as well. It's the most exciting thing we've had in the studio.
19: Yeah, thank you so much.
16: Good, no problem. No, it's been great to chat.
19: And thank you for listening. Don't forget, if you have a climate question of your own, then email theclimatequestion@bbc.com.
18: The production team were Diane Richardson, Simon Watts, Mike Rigard, Grace Braddock, Melanie Stewart-Smith and Tom Brignall. I'm Jordan Dunbar.
19: And I'm Greer Jackson. And from all of us, goodbye.
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21: We're going back half a century to an event that shook the apartheid regime in South Africa to its foundations, the Soweto Uprising. Alan Johnston spoke to one of the organisers about that violent but impactful event.
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3: On Outlook, with me, Mubeen Azhar, the real teacher who inspired the film School of Rock. In the 70s, free-spirited musician Hans Fenger had grandiose aspirations of rock stardom. But when his girlfriend fell pregnant, he needed a job. He fell into teaching music in Canada's Bible Belt. And then one day, a pupil sparked an idea.
22: A young man in my music class, he said to me, Mr. Fenger, could you teach me something on this bass guitar? I went, yeah, sure. Other kids started to come into the room and they went, wow, he's playing bass guitar just like a rock and roll musician.
3: Hans would teach his students all about rock, and soon this ragtag band recorded an album.
22: The kids were just mind boggled that there was somebody there with a recorder and they really thought they were in a major studio.
3: The kids took home a vinyl to show their parents. Two decades on, a copy was discovered in a junk store and it found an unexpected international audience. That's after the news.
23: BBC News with Roisin Hasty. Iran has told Israel to stop its attacks in southern Lebanon or face what it called a hard response. The Israeli military said it had struck what it called a suspicious vehicle. After the announcement of an emerging framework for a deal between the US and Iran, Donald Trump has said he's not happy with Israel's Prime Minister Benjamin Netanyahu and his handling of the war against Hezbollah. From Jerusalem, here's Charlotte Gallagher.
24: This is a complete disaster for Benjamin Netanyahu, it seems. Now, he always portrayed himself as someone who had real influence on Donald Trump and someone who could take on Iran and win. Tonight, it seems that the Iranian regime may be stronger than it was before, and embarrassingly for Mr. Netanyahu, it seems that Iran has more influence on President Trump than he does. Also, we're hearing from the Israeli media that Israel asked to look at that peace deal framework and was told no.
23: A Russian warship has fired warning shots towards a British yacht in international waters between Britain and France. Russia said one of its frigates fired what it called preemptive shots at a yacht that was approaching and had not responded to attempts to contact it. A couple in their 60s, Jane and Alan Kelvey, were sailing the yacht at the time. They told the BBC what happened.
25: They gave out five blasts on their horn, which means, have you seen us? We immediately turned 2 degrees to port so that they could see we'd made a deliberate change of course, which meant we had seen them. And then a minute or so later, they gave another five blasts on their horn, immediately followed by 4 to 5 small arms fire.
23: The Supreme Court in Brazil has sentenced Eduardo Bolsonaro, the US-based son of the former president Jair Bolsonaro, to 4 years in prison for trying to interfere in his father's trial for attempting a coup. Clitzia Sala reports.
26: Four Supreme Court judges in Brazil have unanimously sentenced Eduardo Bolsonaro to 4 years in prison for attempting to influence US authorities in connection with legal proceedings against his father. They found that he sought to encourage sanctions against Brazilian judges and supported measures including tariffs on Brazilian goods. Eduardo Bolsonaro moved to the United States last year, shortly before his father, former President Jair Bolsonaro, was jailed for plotting a coup after losing the 2022 presidential election.
23: The United States has announced more than $1 billion in humanitarian assistance to the United Nations. A statement from the US State Department said the money will be divided between the UN's children agency, UNICEF, and the World Food Programme, and will provide relief in more than 40 countries, including Ethiopia, Myanmar, and Ukraine. World News from the BBC. A court in Sweden has jailed a man after finding him guilty of forcing his wife to have sex with other men for money. The man, who hasn't been named, was convicted of charges including aggravated pimping and attempted rape. He was jailed for 4 years and 5 months in order to pay her about $20,000. Equatorial Guinea's government resigned on Tuesday after failing to meet its objectives. The West African country's vice president, who's also the son of the long-standing authoritarian president, said the prime minister and his government had barely achieved 10% of their goals. The oil-rich country's leaders said the government fostered corruption and failed to diversify the economy amid an ongoing economic crisis. At the Men's Football World Cup, Ghana's Thomas Partey has lost his appeal to be allowed into Canada for the tournament. The defender faces allegations of rape and sexual assault in Britain, which he denies. Andrew Opsheng reports.
2: Partey will miss Ghana's World Cup opener against Panama after wrongly telling officials in Canada he had never been arrested or charged with a crime. He was denied entry to the country before Wednesday's match in Toronto because of the ongoing criminal proceedings in the UK. A Canadian coach rejected an appeal for him to briefly go in to take part in the game. Meanwhile, on the pitch, World Cup debutants Norway beat Iraq 4-1. Earlier, one of the tournament favourites, France, kicked off their campaign with a 3-1 win against Senegal.
23: Police in Italy are investigating one person in connection with a chat where employees of Milan's transport company illegally shared CCTV footage of women travelling on the public transport network. The chat contained sexist comments about the women, leading to the suspension of some employees. A woman first spotted it on the phone of a driver who was on a break and sitting next to her on a tram. BBC News.
3: Hello, welcome to Outlook from the BBC World Service, diving into the moments that define us, told through the voices of our guests from around the globe. I'm Mubeen Azar. Now, can you remember a time when someone entered your life and spun your world off its axis for the better? In the 70s, for hundreds of school kids in rural Canada, that someone was a teacher, and their story became the inspiration for this.
4: I think it's time we started our new class project.
5: A science project?
4: No, it's called Rock Band.
3: School of Rock, the 2003 film starring Jack Black about a down-and-out musician who poses as a teacher. With no qualifications for the job at hand, instead, he schools his students on the power of believing in themselves.
4: Tamika, hey, you've got something everybody wants. You've got talent, girl.
3: Embracing rebellion and challenging the norm.
4: If you want to rock, you got to break the rules. You got to get mad at the man.
3: And crucially, how one great rock show can change the trajectory of a life. And then that magic man, he come to town. Woo-wee, he gonna spun my head around. Today, we'll be hearing from that teacher and the man that inspired the movie, Hans Fenger. Just like in the film, Hans kind of fell into education when the circumstances of his life suddenly changed. And what followed was, well, epic.
22: My life in the 70s was like many people's lives in the 70s. I was pretty wrapped up in music. I really wanted to play in a rock band and travel the world and make records and do all that kind of thing. I had quite long hair. People say I looked a little like George Harrison, which I find very flattering.
3: Did you have a kind of grand plan of any kind?
22: Absolutely none. No, I had no plan. I had no idea what I was going to do. Like, I wanted to play in the Spiders from Mars with David Bowie. That was my big dream.
3: So I guess you wanted to be a rock star.
22: That's exactly right. I wanted to be a rock star, and I wanted to be a rock star since I was a child.
3: Where did that love of music come from?
22: Well, you know, my father was a working jazz musician. My mother sang opera. So, I mean, I went into grade one knowing who Miles Davis and Puccini were. And my dad was an improvisational musician. So he actually worked as a jazz musician. And that's difficult to make a living. My dad, of course, being a jazz guy, wasn't so fond of rock and roll. Not so much for the music part, but he couldn't understand why people playing such simple music made so much money. So when I started to play music, he made me play the accordion, which I really didn't want to play. But, you know, we couldn't afford a piano. We were very poor. And the one thing the accordion allowed me to do is I could read bass clef and treble clef in music. And later on, I found the fact that I could read music extremely helpful. So my love of music came from being surrounded by it all the time. And I would be playing my records all the time.
3: There was something that happened in your life that really changed your circumstances, wasn't there?
22: Very much so. My girlfriend got pregnant and I suddenly found myself needing a job. And I had no idea what I was going to do. So I worked in music stores, teaching guitar and all that. And then one time, a friend of mine said to me, you should try teaching music in school. They get summer holidays and you get a pension. Wow, really? I thought, well, I don't know. I don't know about teaching school. I was a terrible student. I barely got out of grade 12. I went, well, okay. So I applied for the teaching program at the local university. And I got accepted and I went.
3: And what about the school that you applied to? What was the area like where the school was?
22: Well, when I got into the teaching program, I was hired before I'd even finished it because there was such a teacher shortage in the area that I applied in because it was just at that time going from a very, very rural district to a little bit more of a subdivision district. So they had a large expanding population out there. And so they were really short of teachers. So they were hiring

0: I was really the oddball out, to say the least, you know?
1: What happened to this oddball hands on your first day as a teacher?
0: I walked in at 9 o'clock. I had no idea what I was doing because, you know, planning and organizing have not been a big thing in my life. So my first day in there, I had no clue as to what I was doing. And I sort of thought, well, what am I going to do with these kids? And while I was at the university teacher training, they had taught us all these children's songs. And I realized quite early that this was not my cup of tea.
1: What kind of songs are we talking? What was on the curriculum or in the classroom at the time?
0: London Bridge is Falling Down. You know, songs about peace in the world if we joined hands. That kind of music, which really tends to be kind of condescending to children. And it certainly wasn't music that expressed children's feelings or thoughts.
1: So we're talking about the kind of kumbaya type of stuff.
0: Exactly. Exactly.
1: And you weren't finding that inspiring, really?
0: Not at all. And I rapidly found out the kids weren't either. You know, they didn't really particularly find it all inspiring. And one day after school, there was a young man in my music class. He was about 9 years old. And he had a bass guitar. He said to me, Mr. Fenger, could you teach me something on this bass guitar? I went, yeah, sure. And so I taught him a little 12-bar blues, and he played it, and he was practicing in there. And other kids started to come into the room, and they went, wow, look at that. He's playing bass guitar just like a rock and roll musician. And it instantly occurred to me that the walking bass line was the walking bass line of the chorus of Help Me, Rhonda by the Beach Boys.
1: Oh, wow. Okay.
0: And so I got Sheldon to play this, and then I would play Help Me, Rhonda with him. And soon the kids would come in, and they would, no, Mr. Fenger, can we sing this? And I was, sure, absolutely. They also had these kind of bell instruments called ORF instruments, and I realized those could kind of work as a string section. And so the first song we did was Help Me, Rhonda, and the kids tore the roof off the place. You know, it was just amazing. They just absolutely loved it. Help Me, Rhonda,
1: yes, here I am. These children you hear singing are from Mr. Fenger's actual class. He ditched the nursery rhymes for tunes from the Beach Boys, Paul McCartney, and David Bowie, and the school choir morphed into its own DIY makeshift band.
0: The first school I taught in, they had a choir of 11 kids when it came to that school. Within a month, almost every kid from grade 4 on up was in that choir. They basically felt an ownership of what they were doing. And I think that was very important because they felt like they were making real music. I was a big proponent of instant music. We were just going to make it and make it. And we didn't audition anybody. I mean, if you couldn't sing, I didn't care. If you couldn't play, I didn't care. It was a communal experience in that sense. And everybody was sort of equal. You know, it's just come on and everybody do it and everybody get together and have a good time. Be a rock band.
1: But what did the conservative parents make of their kids joining a fledgling rock band?
0: In this Bible Belt community, I soon realized that if you have happy kids, you have happy parents. And so they really liked it.
1: I just wonder, was there any kind of formality in terms of your lesson plans?
0: Absolutely none. I never had a lesson plan in my life. I didn't grade. The principal says, well, how are you going to mark these? I said, I'm not marking them. It's not math. You can mark math, but I'm not going to say, oh, well, you're not as musical as this next child. And the other thing that really worked a lot with the kids, and I was very fortunate in that sense that, you know, my parents were musicians, is that I had really good ears. So they liked the fact that I could instantly figure out their music and instantly show them how to play it.
1: It really sounds like a free-flowing creative environment. You must have felt like you were in your element. What was going on in your personal life at the same time?
0: Oh, my personal life was a bit of a mess. By this point, the girlfriend and I had broken up. So that was not so great. I didn't have a place to live in Langley. I lived in Vancouver, and it was quite a drive from Vancouver to Langley. So I eventually found a place out in Langley, you know, and I lived there for a number of years. But my personal life, I had no money. I didn't have much of anything going for me. So

0: I never dreaded going into school. I mean, I found teaching like a real escape because I could be right centered in that moment and with the children in that moment and me in that moment. I mean, I was part of their band, really. I mean, I was just the big guy with the guitar, you know, and I couldn't do it without them, you know, and they kind of cooperated with me on that level that we all were in this together.
1: Leading a school band was hardly rock stardom, but amid the turbulence of a relationship breakdown and financial woes, it gave Hans a sanctuary. Some of the music choices reflected the tinge of melancholy that he was feeling.
0: I remember when my son was born. I think the Ziggy Stardust album had just come out, or Hunky Dory, or one of the early David Bowie albums. And I would play these songs endlessly. You know, I was a huge David Bowie fan. So when Space Oddity came out, I would play it on the guitar. And I could really, really get into it. You know, music for me, even if I wasn't teaching kids, no matter what was happening in my life, my music was always there and it never let me down. I felt really that the music was like a lifesaver for me, as it turned out to be for the kids.
1: Were there particular students that made an impression on you?
0: The students that made an impression on me were often the students that you could tell were extremely into it. You know, you could see they were really feeling the music, you know? And that's when I really realized that all these children have inner lives. And the life of a child is not always sunshine and bliss. And they needed something to express that. And for reasons that are serendipity, I suppose, but you know, a lot of that music expressed being alone. And there were some students, you know, that I saw were very shy.
1: Can you remember your first impression of Hans?
2: He looked like a hippie. He looked like George Harrison with long hair.
0: I keep telling him that. They don't believe me.
1: I do believe you.
2: He always wore white pants, and then he would have a top with a vest.
1: Like a rock star. Perfect.
2: Yes. He wasn't your average music teacher at all.
1: This is Darla Kendrick, one of Hans's students who was part of the choir.
2: I remember the day that he pointed in my direction, and I was sitting in the very back of the class. And he said, "I have a solo for you." You know, so I'm sitting there waiting. We're all waiting. And I couldn't understand why this person wasn't responding to him. So I'm like, "Well, come on." You know, and I'm sitting there. And it was actually me he was pointing to. And I remember the top I was wearing. I was so embarrassed and so horrified. My face went red. I was terrified. I would spend hours in my bedroom singing. But that was about it. I was a nobody. I had a low self-esteem and I was invisible.
1: But did he instill confidence in you then?
2: Yes, he did. He did. And it was my favorite class. And he was full of life and he put all of us kids together. It was amazing because he played all the modern music. All the music that we were listening to on the radio at the time as kids.
1: How did that differ from what you'd been taught in the choir before that?
2: Well, the choir, that was all contrived and serious, and it wasn't fun. I mean, he blew everything up. He blew everything up and got us all singing and having fun and finding out things about ourselves that we just never thought of.
0: When Darla sang when she was a little kid, you could hear Darla sing, even though she had a very soft voice and she was in the middle of other kids.
2: Wow.
0: They all were able to express themselves through their music. And I think Darla really had that,
2: Aw.
0: you know, and I could see that right away, you know, that she was in tune. Now, it wasn't important to me that the kids were in tune. I could care less. But if you're going to do a solo, then I think it's kind of important because I didn't want a kid to be laughed at. I wanted them to be able to actually sing the song so that the intonation was reasonably okay. And Darla had great intonation.
1: I want to go to this pivotal day in 1976 where you organized a recording in the school gymnasium. Talk me through that day.
0: I was teaching in three schools in Langley because there was a very, very rural community. So one of the schools I taught in only had four classrooms in it. The other school only had six. And even the biggest school in there was, comparatively speaking, a small school. So I would have to go from these different schools like an itinerant music teacher. And one day I got them all together and I thought, well, I'm going to make a recording. And as it so happened, a friend of mine, Greg Finseth, had a Revox two-track tape recorder, which in the 70s was really a big deal. If you had a Revox, you really had a great recorder. So I said to my friend Greg, could you do a recording of my students? He went, sure. And so we had a limited amount of time because it was a rural area. Kids were bused to school, so their bus had to come at a certain time. So after school, I got them all in the gym because I was also a big Phil Spector fan. So the whole idea of having something with all that reverb, natural reverb, I thought, wow, this is great. And I noticed that other people, when they would record in the gym, would baffle everything and try to get rid of that echo. Whereas I loved the echo, and it made the kids sound big. So we got into the gym. The kids saw everybody setting up, and I could see just from their faces, they went, oh, this is a real deal. And the kids were just mind-boggled that there was somebody there with a recorder and there was two microphones. I mean, they really thought they were in, you know, a major studio. But because they all had to be bused, it was one take.
1: Just one take.
0: One take. The recording was never edited. It was never mixed. There was, you know, it went straight from tape to vinyl.
1: A few hundred copies of those vinyls were made, intended only for the children and their parents. Darla, who was there that day, never thought Hans seemed like an oddball who had no idea what he was doing, as he puts it. For her and her two siblings, the choir was just great, and it really made a difference to their lives.
2: I never picked up on that. I think he had a way of covering like most artists do, and he had an understanding of the children. Almost like his inner child came out at that time, too. So we were all on the same playing field. And, you know, it was tough in our home because my dad was an alcoholic. So it was really, really tough. So each day was just a day that we were just in survival mode. So music just gave us those few minutes in our day to just engulf ourselves in music that was fun. It was great.
1: Sounds like an escape.
2: It was. And it was really nice to be seen. And how he inspired me and found me and discovered little me. And he discovered other sweet little souls that, you know, and he gave them a voice. Let them use the voice they had. Remember all
1: my life. The following year, in 1977, Hans organized another concert in the school gym. 2 years on, Hans left his job as a teacher in the Langley district, much to the dismay of his students, including Darla.
2: We were very, very sad. I was very sad when Hans moved on. By the time I was in grade 7, it was Mr. Fumigalli's class, and he was an amazing teacher who was involved with Hans with the music and everything, because he was just known in the town to be a beautiful human being. But I was down, and we were down because Hans had moved on.
0: I stopped teaching because I wanted to get back to being in a rock and roll band.
1: Mm-hmm.
0: And that's what I wanted to do. And I realized in 1979 or 1980, rock and roll had kind of passed me by. I wasn't going to go get a spiky haircut and join a punk band. I wasn't going to go into a new wave band. You know, I felt I was too old. This was not my music. I'm too old for this. So I was kind of at a loss. So for 2 years, I went back to trying to be in a band. And then about 1981, I went back to teaching music, only this time in Vancouver. But I always, all those years that I taught music in Vancouver, I always really loved looking back at my years at Langley. I mean, they were always just so dear to me.
1: And so for the next two decades, Hans worked as a music teacher. Life went on the way that it does until 2001 rolled around. And then Hans got a call to to go to the principal's office.
0: It was at my school. You know, there was an announcement, PA announcement that says, Mr. Fenger, there's a call from you from New York. I said, New York? I don't know anybody in New York, you know. And I said, okay. So off to the office, I went and got the call. And the person on the phone said, are you the person who did the Langley Music Project? And my very first thought was, David Bowie is suing me. You know, and I thought... It really was. You know, I thought, oh my God, he's unhappy that I did this song. And the person on the phone was Irwin Chusett from WFMU Radio in New York.
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0: And he said, we've been playing your record. I said, how did you get hold of my record? He said, well, he had been in contact with a fellow named Brian Linz, who was at the University of Victoria. And he had kind of a, for lack of a better word, outsider music program. In other words, music that was outside the pop music idiom. And he found that album in a junk store. And he looked at the songs on it, which was that it was the original album from 76. And it had Space Oddity and In My Room. And he said, oh, I got to listen to this. And he loved it. And he sent it to Irwin, who he had a contact with. Irwin played it on the radio station.
3: All those kids put together by their musical supervisor, Hans Fenger, working with those farm kids up in the Langley region of British Columbia, getting them to do songs like Rhiannon, using those orff instruments, and a cymbalist who is always idiosyncratically half a beat off. Those are just some of the elements that make the recordings so wonderful.
0: And literally the lights lit up. You went, whoa, this is amazing. It got such a tremendous amount of feedback on his show.
3: Oh, you liked the little kids singing Fleetwood Mac, did you? Pretty far out, huh? It was nice to get some instant feedback here at the radio station.
0: So that's when he got hold of me and said, we would really like to put this out as a commercial release. I said, wow, that would be amazing. So it was an amazing thing to get this phone call. And I sort of thought, yeah, nothing's going to come of this. I mean, it's nice that you're going to do a commercial release, but how many people are going to buy this record? I just wasn't sure.
1: It turns out there was some real solid interest. The music that Hans and the children had made all those years ago had struck a chord. And they were about to be saluted by one of rock's giants. Stick with us.
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1: On Outlook, we're back with a teacher who recorded an album with his students intended only for the kids and their parents. But 25 years later, it had a more public-facing second life and transported him to the past.
0: Music can time trip you better than anything in the world. You hear a song, it takes you right back to a moment.
1: It triggered a school reunion.
0: Hearing from them how much that album meant to them, it was just fantastic.
1: And it inspired the film School of Rock. That's after the news.
9: BBC News with Roisin Hasty. Iran has told Israel to stop its attacks in southern Lebanon or face what it called a hard response. Military headquarters in Tehran said Israel had violated the ceasefire 84 times in the past 2 days. Donald Trump says he's not happy with Israel after it continued to attack Hezbollah targets in Lebanon. Egypt's President Abdel Fattah el-Sisi has urged Israel to abandon its stated intention of controlling 70% of the Gaza Strip a plan that violates the fragile October ceasefire deal. Mr. Sisi, who's at the G7 summit, said the advance of the IDF beyond the agreement's yellow line must stop immediately. The Supreme Court in Brazil has sentenced Eduardo Bolsonaro, the US-based son of the former president Jair Bolsonaro, to 4 years in prison for trying to interfere in his father's trial. Mr. Bolsonaro Sr. was jailed for plotting a coup after he lost office in the presidential election of October 2022. Prosecutors said Eduardo tried to recruit the Trump administration to intervene on behalf of his father. The US has announced more than $1 billion in humanitarian assistance to the United Nations. A statement from the US State Department said the money will be divided between the UN's Children Agency, UNICEF, and the World Food Programme. A Russian warship has fired warning shots towards a British yacht in international waters between Britain and France. Russia said one of its frigates fired what it called preemptive shots at a yacht. Equatorial Guinea's government resigned on Tuesday after failing to meet its objectives. And at the Men's Football World Cup, Ghana's Thomas Partey has lost his appeal to be allowed into Canada for the tournament. The defender faces allegations of rape and sexual assaults in Britain, which he denies. BBC News.
1: Welcome back to Outlook from the BBC World Service with me, Mubin Azhar. We've been hearing from Hans Fenger. You might not have heard that name before, but you may have come across a piece of pop culture that his story inspired. He's the fuel behind the film School of Rock, the movie about a rock and roll wannabe who poses as a teacher and ends up creating a band with his students.
10: As long as I'm here, there will be no grades or gold stars or demerits. We're going to have recess all the time.
11: Woo!
1: Hans's own story is, of course, a little different to the film's protagonist, but they are both rock star hopefuls who felt like the odd ones out. They both have tricky periods in their personal lives and a gift for encouraging young creative minds. Like Jack Black's character, Hans was a free-spirited guitar player who wanted to transcend the humdrum of daily life and become a legend like David Bowie. But when Hans became a father in his 20s, those lofty ambitions hit a wall. He applied for a job teaching music at schools across a rural area of Canada, known as the country's Western Bible Belt. When he began work, he swapped Kumbaya for radio hits from the 60s and 70s. He won over parents in this conservative corner of the world and transformed the school choir into a band where everyone was welcome. For Hans, his time teaching at the Langley schools gave him a great sense of comfort. In his personal life, he was struggling, flat out broke, and trying to raise his son after his relationship ended. This informed some of the song choices for the school band, with sadness and longing being reoccurring themes. In the late 70s, Hans recorded two performances of the choir in the school gymnasium. They were pressed into a few hundred vinyls, intended only for the kids and their parents. And then, 25 years on, he got an unexpected phone call from a radio DJ in New York who was handed a copy and played the Langley album on his show. He wanted to facilitate a wider release.
0: Next thing I knew, they released it commercially, and Bar None Records in New Jersey decided to take a flyer on it and said, okay, we'll see what happens. And they pressed a number of copies, and it went through the roof. And David Bowie heard it, and he actually did a plug for the album. He thought it was so great.
1: The cover of Space Oddity made it to Bowie's ears.
0: It did.
1: I want to quote specifically what he said. He said it was a piece of art that I couldn't have conceived of. How did that make you feel?
0: I can't believe that David Bowie was a fan of mine. It was just an amazing moment.
1: What was it about that moment that meant the album really began to fly?
0: Well, I'll tell you, I think 9/11 had something to do with it. It came out literally almost at the same time, almost at the same moment that 9/11 happened. And when 9/11 happened, commercial music just tanked. Nobody was listening to, you know, rock and roll. Nobody was listening to any of this kind of stuff. People were just full of grief and shock. And what they really wanted to hear was little kids singing sad songs. And I think that had a lot to do with that moment in history, had a lot to do with the album taking off, because it was children. It was not commercial at all. It was obviously made just for the sheer love of doing it. And I think that really resonated for a lot of people. And then also there was a kind of a built-in nostalgia in that album. I certainly didn't at the time do it as, with any kind of nostalgic idea. But many of the songs that the kids sang were songs that a lot of people grew up with, you know. And to hear kids sing it brought them back to their own childhood. And I think that really meant a lot to people.
1: The sad songs that had struck a chord for Hans in his 20s now found a new resonance with the American public. The record even created an international buzz, making many end-of-the-year best album lists in 2001. By then, Hans's student, Darla Kendrick, was married and making a living as a singer. It was a dream to hear that the album she'd been a part of in school was having a second life.
2: It was so special. VH1 came and we got to have this whole video done and a reunion and seeing all the kids, and we all went back into our places. It was amazing.
11: So I understand you're all going to sing.
12: There's a world where I can go.
13: That Hans was able to instill the discipline in us that he did. And it wasn't by virtue of his position of authority. Everybody was just so motivated to contribute to this to the best of their abilities.
14: When you're that age, you don't realize what lessons in life you've learned. You never do until, you know, later on in life when it comes back to you again. And I owe him a lot. I really do.
1: What do you remember of that day?
2: Well, you might laugh. I was due to have my son at any moment, and they hooked me up to all of these microphones. But every 10 minutes, I had to go pee. So I realized, could they hear me, like, when I was going to the water? So I went up to the studio, and I said, excuse me, but can you guys hear me when I go to the washroom? And it was, they all laughed. It's like, oh, life.
1: Yeah, life, right? What was it like seeing your students again?
0: It was so weird, you know, because of course they're all coming up to me going, oh, do you remember me? And I said, you're only 10 years old. There was only one of me. There are hundreds of you, you know, and it was absolutely fabulous seeing all those kids again, you know, and many of them had children, you know. They all got their albums. They signed each other's albums. It was like having an annual. So I think for these kids, it was an incredible moment in their lives, one which they never got repeated again in their music education career. And hearing from them how much that album meant to them, it was fabulous. It was just fantastic. There's a one of the songs that we did at the reunion was the song In My Room.
1: Mm-hmm.
0: People often ask me, you know, what song I think best encapsulated the whole thing. That one.
1: You seem really moved by that. Tell me why.
0: To have that kind of impact on people's lives, you never know. You know, you just never know.
1: The song in many ways is about solitude, isn't it? And it's about kind of feeling safe in solitude.
0: Exactly.
2: Yes.
0: Whether you're an adult or a child.
2: I'm emotional now.
1: Are you okay, Donna? Tell me, how are you feeling?
2: It springs up a lot. Yeah. It's beautiful. Sorry.
1: Don't be sorry. It sounds like it was a very particular time in your life.
0: Darla, you're gonna start making me cry. Don't do that.
2: Yeah.
1: Darla, why does it bring up so much for you?
2: Well, I just think it, you know, life has happened and it just, every moment is so precious. And, you know, we're older now, right? And so you see these kids at School of Rock and they're so young. They got their whole lives ahead of them. But it brings back some Yeah. Good memories. But with Hans, he helped me find my voice and connect the dots. He helped me to find something that gave me a reason and a purpose to be here.
1: It's really good to hear. You had had your child in the 70s. So, of course, when this was a huge success, your child was an adult. What do they make of your success?
0: I was just having dinner with my I have three granddaughters. And I was just having dinner with them the other night. And my youngest granddaughter said, you know, my music teacher has heard of you. I said, really? I said, yeah, Opa, you're famous. Am I? And so she was really, she was really proud of it, you know. I said, thought, boy, your grandfather's a rock star, you know. And for my own son, when the album came out in 2001, he found it kind of odd. And it brought back the 70s for him, too. And the 70s weren't the greatest time in his life either. You know, his mother and I were splitting up and he had all kinds of trauma happening himself. So the album also brought back a lot of memories for him. And, you know, music can time trip you better than anything in the world. You know, you hear a song, it takes you right back to a moment. And he himself went back to the 70s. And even though he was a little kid, he could still remember what it was like at that time. And the fact that the album became famous, well, he kind of greeted it with, wow, how did that happen? But he was quite happy about it. And my granddaughters absolutely love it. God only knows what I'd be without you.
1: This really has made a huge impact on your life. It impacted your children's lives. Of course, it impacted the lives of all the students that took part. It also became a kind of staple of pop culture because Mike White ended up watching the documentary on TV and then was inspired to write The School of Rock. I know that story is distinctly different, but it was inspired by you. So how do you feel about that?
0: Well, it's always nice to be an inspiration for people, you know. People often ask me about School of Rock. And, of course, it's not the Langley story. The Langley story is a different story. But what is the same is the fish out of water element of the story. You know, Jack Black finding himself having to teach and, you know, little kids. And I mean, I didn't teach AC/DC riffs, you know, so it was not really, like I say, the same story. But it was great that, you know, it inspired an entire movie. And, you know, and people still come up to me and go, oh, you're the School of Rock guy. I said, no, Jack Black is the School of Rock guy. I'm the Langley guy.
1: Darling, you have really established a career for yourself as a singer. How has what Hans instilled in you? How has that inspired you? How has it guided you?
2: I think him just discovering me at a time in his life, he was going through his own personal circumstances. And I think that him discovering someone like me and even some of the others I noticed too, he had a way of pulling them out of whatever they were dealing with and letting them find their voice. And it did definitely give me a foundation or something to work from. He actually taught me guitar as well. Hans and I, after the reunion and after I had my son, I had a gig. I think it was on New Year's, and asked if he'd like to come play. And we just fell into place. And it didn't feel right having him behind us. We had to have him in front of us. Yeah. Good friend of mine
1: follows the stars. It's really cute. Hans, how do you feel hearing Darla speak about this stuff? Because, you know, you're kind of woven into her history.
0: Well, she's also woven into mine. So, well, it's a very difficult thing to put into words because so much of it has to do with emotion and feeling. But I know that one of the things I'm proudest of is how many of those kids I taught stayed in music. And the number of them became musicians themselves, were in bands themselves, including that young man who played bass guitar in that very first session. He stayed in music.
2: Nice to see you, Hans.
0: Love to see you, Darla. Come and have coffee with me.
2: Yes, I would love that. We are your
1: friends. My thanks to Hans Fenger and his former student, Darla Kendrick, for joining me down the line from their homes in Canada. Testament to how teaching and a great rock show can leave a mark on the world. The Film Archive was courtesy of Paramount Pictures, the TV Archive VH1, and the Radio Archive WFMU. If you've got any comments or stories you'd like to share, you can email us. The address is outlook@bbc.com, or you can send a voice note or text via WhatsApp. That number is +44 330 678 2707. We really do love to hear from you. So, from a story that inspired a film, to a stuntman bringing movie magic to life. For our sister podcast, Lives Less Ordinary, I spoke to Kiran Shah. At 125 centimetres tall, it wasn't always clear how he'd make his way into the world of cinema, but he quickly realised that his size was his superpower. Can we talk about some of your career highlights? Because quite quickly then, after Superman, there's a string of blockbuster movies, and you've worked with some amazing people. Is it true that in the movie Titanic you played all of the children?
15: Most of the children.
1: So explain how that worked. Why was that the case?
15: There were so many stunt people there who taught me a lot of things. I've done body burns.
1: Okay.
15: Literally going on fire, quarter of the body or half of the body or whatever. I've done both stunts. I can't swim. I can't float.
1: Hold on a minute. So you can't, you said you can't swim.
15: No.
1: And yet you were standing in for the children in Titanic.
15: Yeah.
1: How did that work?
15: It worked because of the wetsuit.
1: Does the wetsuit make you float?
15: Yeah, it makes me float.
1: Did the team know that you couldn't swim?
15: I never ever told anyone.
1: Kiran, isn't that dangerous? If you were on the set of Titanic playing all of these children and you can't actually swim.
15: Yeah. No, that's fine. As long as
1: I'm taking. I'm glad it turned out fine, but I feel scared for you.
15: Yeah, no, I mean it turned out right in the sense that people were still looking after each other anyway. Mm-hmm. I knew if something goes wrong, there will be somebody who will jump in and get me out.
1: There's a lot of work put into making you safe. Can you talk to me about the Lord of the Rings films? Am I right in thinking you played all four of the main Hobbits?
15: Or five of them.
1: So that would be Bilbo Baggins as well.
15: Well, yeah. Well, yeah, what happened was I had to do a meeting and they came back and the man came and there's good news and bad news. You're going to do stunts for all five actors. Yeah. And the bad news is you're going to do all five Hobbits.
1: That sounds like a lot of work.
15: It was a lot of work.
1: You can watch Kiran Shah's full interview on the BBC World Service YouTube channel. Just search for Lives Less Ordinary. That's all from Outlook Today. I'm Mubeen Azhar, and today's producer was Eleanor Angelides. Till next time, take care.
16: BBC World Service, and now witness history. In this programme, we're going back half a century to an event that shook the apartheid regime in South Africa to its foundations, the Soweto Uprising. In 2010, Alan Johnston spoke to one of the organisers about that violent but impactful event.
17: It's early on June the 16th, 1976, and on Johannesburg's outskirts, the young people of the township of Soweto are about to make their voices heard. In the hours ahead, demonstrating black schoolchildren will be fired on by police in scenes of violence that will shock the world. A girl called Bongi Mkabela will be among the protesters. She describes what she felt when the security forces started shooting.
18: It was fear, the kind of fear that you taste in your mouth. It was anger, the kind of anger that almost blinds you. And it was frustration, absolute frustration. But at the same time, you know, adrenaline also carries you to just run and run for life.
17: Every aspect of Bongi Mkabela's childhood had been marked by the injustices of apartheid. Along with many other increasingly politicized young people, she had decided that it was time to make a stand. She was elected to represent her high school on a council that made preparations for a day of peaceful protest. It was agreed that on June 16th, Soweto's students would abandon their classrooms. They'd march through the streets and eventually converge for a rally at the Orlando Football Stadium. Their main aim was to protest at the compulsory imposition in their schools of teaching in Afrikaans, the language of the dominant Europeans of Dutch descent.
18: We understood not Afrikaans only as a language, but Afrikaans as a language of the oppressor. It wasn't just the use of the language itself, it was what the language would mean when it's used as a medium of instruction, when it's imposed on us, when we had no choice.
17: Bongi Mkabela remembers gathering at her school on what was a cold winter's morning.
18: You have about 300-400 children gathered outside on assembly. You have your teachers standing on the margins of the assembly, and you have student leaders standing and saying, look, this is how we're going to march. One, we're going to be very peaceful. Two, we're going to be taking responsibility for one another. So make sure that you're always holding somebody else's hand. Make sure that you're staying on the pavements. Let's not stop traffic. So in some ways, you know, you're trying to put some logic and some sense into this march so it doesn't go wild. We went out expecting particularly tear gassing, and we're ready with water and with things that we thought helped with tear gassing. And indeed, there was a great deal of kind of excitement, as you would imagine, if you have a huge crowd, and a level of determination, and I think a level of pride that we've been able to organize ourselves into this huge mass, and that we will express ourselves and get our voices heard by those who were responsible. So when that march takes off, it has a great deal of energy, and we are Africans, you know, we sing when someone dies, we sing when there's a wedding, we sing all the time. So with that kind of gutsy, you know, Africanness in us, we took off into the street.

0: We must have been 30 minutes or so into the match when we had the first canister of tear gas thrown at us. And of course, that threw us out a bit. But we reconverged after we had recovered and we continued to march. And for the first time, we saw army vehicles. Now, these were really terrifying contraptions of vehicles. We had never seen anything like that before. And tear gas was coming out of those vehicles. There was no live ammunition until we got to Orlando. And at that point, it was just live ammunition. We all had to run and hide and get into houses and families.
1: But you must have been frightened, scrambling for safety, people around you being hurt.
0: There's a combination of fear and anger and determination.
1: What was the very worst moment?
0: Absolutely worst moment for me personally was when the news came that a little boy of 13 had been killed. Somehow I think that was the barrier. It's almost like, you know, when you cross that line, there is nothing else that you can ever fear again. And for me, that was the moment when we realized that lives were going to be lost. And when we realized that it's not going to be about a protest and us submitting a paper of grievances, the response we were going to get was going to be a response that would potentially put us in prisons and even kill some of us.
1: And as one of the organizers, when you, as you say, saw very young people being hurt around you, did you feel a sense of responsibility that perhaps this had been a mistake?
0: Alan, no, I didn't feel it. It's been a mistake. I felt the heavy-handedness of the system. I actually realized how evil

0: the system is. And I had absolutely no regrets, except regretting not fully appreciating how evil the system was.
1: According to the government at the time, 23 people died that day. But on the streets of the township, many believed that the real figure was much higher. And what became known as the Soweto riots spread and simmered on for months, during which hundreds were killed. This was the grim cost of the confrontation that the students had sparked, but their action is now seen as having been a highly significant moment in the fight against apartheid.
0: The one thing that is said today is that that was a turning point in many ways. And indeed, in South Africa's history, we see that June 16, 1976, it is the point at which the apartheid government begins to realize that it cannot continue forever. I think the issues in Soweto and the lives of people in Soweto cease to be in the background.
1: Several weeks after Soweto's students began to protest, Bongi Mkabela was arrested. She spent months in jail and, after being freed, was imprisoned again. Altogether, she was behind bars for about 5 years. Today, in the post-apartheid South Africa that she fought for, Bongi Mkabela is the director of the Nelson Mandela Children's Fund. And all these years on, among her most vivid memories of that extraordinary day in 1976 is one particular moment when the words of a Zulu freedom song called Senzeni Na rang out and captured the mood.

0: published earlier this month, Will, show that 70% of those interviewed disapproved of President Trump's handling of the US economy.
1: David Willis in Los Angeles there. Now, it's not what most people who go sailing off the south coast of England have in mind for their trip. A Russian warship firing warning shots at them to try and make them change course. But it's what happened to retired British couple Alan and Jane Kelvey earlier. They told the BBC the Russian warship had come within 500 metres of their yacht as they drifted in heavy fog just outside UK territorial waters.
2: They gave out five blasts on their horn, which means, have you seen us? We immediately turned 2 degrees to port so that they could see we'd made a deliberate change of course, which meant we had seen them. And then a minute or so later, they gave another five blasts on their horn, immediately followed by 4 to 5 small arms fire that wasn't aimed at us. It was a warning fire that went up in the air, we believe.
1: Now, the timing of all of this is crucial because it comes just 2 days after Royal Marine Commandos intercepted a tanker belonging to Russia's so-called Shadow Fleet, which was carrying sanctioned oil, allegedly. And on Tuesday, concerns over British defences and the threat from Russia were voiced in Parliament. Well, I spoke to our maritime specialist, David Waddell, who first explained to me the regulations in place to keep vessels clear of each other.
3: These rules, formally, they are the International Regulations for Preventing Collisions at Sea. That's what they're called. They really govern the behaviour of all vessels, large and small, who might pose a collision threat to each other. They cover all sorts of circumstances, and they are such that there is usually a give-way vessel and a stand-on vessel, which should normally hold its course. And it is normally the case that a ship under power, a frigate, for example, should give way to a yacht under sail. In fog, we might expect lighter winds in which the yacht would have been more vulnerable than usual. That would give a powered vessel an even greater imperative to keep clear. Now, the Russian defence ministries argue that the yacht was on a dangerous approach towards the warship in open waters in which the commander of a frigate with a cruising speed in excess of 30 knots might argue she was under threat from a sailing yacht likely to have been making way under 5 knots. On the face of it, that's an extraordinary argument.
1: Right, so the onus usually on the frigate then, but there are circumstances in which the yacht might have to keep clear of the warship.
3: In a harbour situation, perhaps, or somewhere near shallow waters, it's normal that yachts would keep clear of ships. This incident occurred in deep open waters. British officials believe the Admiral Grigorovich was attempting to signal it was drifting rather than being powered by its engines, therefore making it less manoeuvrable. That would change the calculus, requiring the yacht to keep clear. Aboard the yacht, Jane Kelvey told the BBC in the clip we've just heard that they made an initial course correction of 2 degrees. Normally, a larger course correction might be expected to indicate clear intentions. Those five blasts of the horn she mentioned, strictly that means, what are your intentions? Russia says their ship tried to contact the yacht by radio and also fired flares by way of warning. That account's disputed by the Kelveys.
1: Right, and as to why this ship was in these waters in the first place, I mean, just to remind people, this is just off the coast of Britain.
3: Well, last week, a NATO source told BBC Verify that the Admiral Grigorovich had been ordered by Moscow to escort Shadow Fleet vessels through the channel. You mentioned one a short time ago. She's understood to have been operating in the area for some time, that's the frigate, and had been repeatedly resupplied by a repair vessel. This may explain why, if true, the engines were off if she wasn't on passage as such. Now, I've sailed in these waters between the Isle of Wight and Cherbourg on the coast of Normandy. This is a very busy stretch of water, and while it's not a formal shipping lane, it is close to what is by far the busiest traffic separation scheme in the world. The English Channel shipping lanes carry 500 ships a day, normally more, several times busier than the Strait of Hormuz in normal times.
1: That was one of the BBC's maritime experts, David Waddell. As the continent's biggest economy, South Africa has always attracted foreign nationals looking for work. But as the country faces rising unemployment, anti-migrant sentiment has risen, and now protest groups have set a deadline of the end of this month for illegal migrants to leave. As Nomsa Maseko reports from Johannesburg, that threat has raised fears that Africans from other countries may once again become the target of xenophobic violence.
4: Migrants are once again in the spotlight in South Africa. A chilling deadline

0: has emerged from ongoing protests who want irregular migrants out of the country by the end of June.
1: They must go back to their countries.
0: Jacinta Ngobese Zuma is the leader of the March and March movement.
1: And the thing that makes it like this for them to keep playing the victim card is because everyone wants to treat them like victims. The minute they come in here, they come with babies on their backs, and then everyone forgets that South Africans has its own babies that it needs to take care of. They have children, they must take care of those children in their own countries.
0: What would happen next is unclear, but in preparation for the ominous June 30th deadline, Ghana, Malawi, Zimbabwe, Nigeria and Mozambique have cumulatively repatriated around 2,000 of their citizens. But many African nationals who are still in the country feel the clock is ticking.
2: We're given papers. I have my own document that recognizes my refugee status in South Africa. I have my card and my document, but all of us are still being chased away. The children are afraid. We are asking for help. There is no respect. When you pass by here, you're insulted. The children are insulted, even at school.
0: The ongoing protests have been largely peaceful, but violence, especially around informal settlements, simmers. At the end of May, the government of Mozambique said 5 of its citizens died in xenophobic violence in the Western Cape. South Africa's International Relations Minister, Ronald Lamula, disputed that number. He said police are investigating the deaths of 2 Mozambicans and a South African teenager. For many South Africans, the anger is at boiling point. They feel unheard in a country with unemployment at 32% and increasing economic inequality. For some, the anger can boil over into what appears to be blind xenophobia.
3: Where are you from?
4: DRC.
3: DRC. So what are you doing here? Because we've been calling for you guys to leave the country.
0: In a video which has been widely shared on social media, protest leader Nkosikhona Ndabandaba, popularly known as Phakile Mthakathi, who has more than 1 million online followers, approaches a Congolese man standing by the roadside.
3: Just listen to us. We are saying this peacefully. Please go to your country. 30 June is the deadline, but it's not like you must leave on the 30th of June.
4: Yes.
3: Leave now, because the 30th of June, I can't control people of South Africa.
0: Under pressure to act, President Cyril Ramaphosa has announced a new strategy to manage migration.
5: We're going to increase the penalties, including imprisonment, for employers who continue employing undocumented foreign nationals whom they exploit. We are taking further measures to secure our borders, and we are continuing the crackdown on officials who sell documents, facilitate unlawful entry.
0: As the 30th June deadline looms, for many migrants in the country, it feels like a fresh wave of violence could be coming. Unless the root problems are tackled, the temptation to blame the neighbor is likely to return.
6: Nomsa Maseko reporting. You're listening to The Newsroom from the BBC World Service with me, Will Chalk. Right, we're going to Brazil for this next story, where former President Jair Bolsonaro is currently serving a 27-year prison sentence for plotting a coup after losing the 2022 election. And now his third son, Eduardo, has been convicted too of trying to interfere in his father's trial. Eduardo, who's based in the US, was accused of lobbying the American government to impose sanctions on the court's justices and tariffs on Brazilian goods. I asked our Latin America expert, Luis Fajardo, who's from BBC Monitoring, whether, given Eduardo is close to the Trump administration, it's likely he'll be extradited to serve the sentence.
7: Eduardo Bolsonaro has been living in Texas since 2025. He clearly has connections with conservative politicians in the U.S., with the U.S. government, and some people expect him to try to use these connections to try to stay in the U.S. to prevent being sent to Brazil. Also, his conviction does not immediately establish prison time. It was with conditions. He would be, in theory, able to partially be on parole. So it is not clear what his new strategy would be in this situation. He is still a fairly high-profile politician in Brazil as part of this family clan, the Bolsonaros, who remain extremely important in Brazilian politics.
6: So what is this doing then, if anything, to affect the reputation of the Bolsonaro clan?
7: Well, the Bolsonaros have had, of course, many issues with the law. The patriarch, of course, was convicted over his role in this coup, and he's serving a prison time, which also prevents him from running in the presidential election, which is happening later this year. However, yet another member of the Bolsonaro clan, the other son of Jair Bolsonaro, Flavio Bolsonaro, is running in the election. He is expected to face President Lula in an attempt to reestablish the far-right dominance of Brazilian politics. Even though the Bolsonaros have had all these scandals, they retain a substantial political following in Brazil, with many right-wing voters there, like elsewhere in Latin America, who believe that the left has been a negative influence on the country, and they are willing to look past a lot of issues, a lot of scandals, a lot of problems with the law, with the final objective of trying to get the right back in power in Brazil. Of course, we'll be seeing what happens in the elections in Brazil later this year.
6: With all these scandals, I mean, is there no one else on the right waiting in the wings who voters could turn to who isn't mired in so many scandals?
7: The lessons of Brazilian politics in the last few years seem to show that the Bolsonaros have a very, very strong domination of Brazilian hard right-wing politics. Many people see Jair Bolsonaro, the convicted former president, more as a martyr of what they see as efforts by the left to prevent the right from returning to power. So it seems that the Bolsonaros remain very powerful, and Flavio Bolsonaro remains a serious contender to the presidency, even though all these scandals have been affecting his family and his political clan.
6: That's Luiz Fajardo. The FBI says five men have been arrested in connection with an alleged attempted drone attack plot targeting Sunday's mixed martial arts event at the White House. Part of the plan allegedly involved striking nearby buildings with explosive-laden drones and firing on high-value targets with sniper rifles. A former US secret agent, Barry Donadio, told the BBC that the authorities only found out about the plot when a mother in Ohio called the police because she was worried about her son buying weapons.
4: It's our understanding that he has spent thousands of dollars of his graduation money from high school to purchase ammunition, weapons, and other equipment in preparation for this attack, which is a very, very serious attack, which, according to the court document, was supposed to trigger and jumpstart a revolution here in the United States, not only to shoot innocent people, senators, other politicians, even potentially the president of the United States. So nobody here is taking this lightly. It is a very, very serious matter. I suspect this is a group of young men manipulated by whether it's media or the internet. And we know that the younger generation today are manipulated very easily by what they see on social media or the internet. So I think they are victimized by this as well. And now they threw their lives away for what appears to be an opportunity to feel special or feel part of a group that was going to literally try to overthrow the government. You're never going to be a hero by taking a gun and killing innocent people to change a political ideology. The White House is a fortress, and Washington, D.C. is a fortress in itself. So I don't see how the plan would have succeeded in any grand way that it would have been successful in. But we shouldn't have had to get to this point. Thank God that the U.S. Secret Service and the FBI also are involved in the matter and put it to an end.
6: Barry Donadio. The Shaftesbury Theatre in London is going to be renamed after one of Britain's greatest actors, Judi Dench. The 91-year-old said she was thrilled, adding that it was truly overwhelming. Charles Haviland has more.
8: Dame Judi Dench is a titan of British stage and screen, famed for roles ranging from Shakespearean comedy and tragedy via musicals including Cabaret to the James Bond series. She said the renaming of the theatre that sits at the top of Shaftesbury Avenue to take effect next February was truly overwhelming. The 91-year-old once belonged to a comedy collective that used to perform at the Shaftesbury and said it had always had a special place in her heart. The theatre's chief executive said they were delighted that the name of Judy Dench would be forever in lights above our doorway.
6: That was Charles Haviland there. Right, been excited to bring you this last story. 38 years old, playing his 200th game for his country in his sixth Football World Cup. It's a lot to ask, isn't it? Even for the man many consider to be the greatest of all time, Lionel Messi. And if you haven't done the maths there, that means his World Cup debut was in 2006. So how did his tournament go? Or how did his tournament debut, sorry, this time go? Well, he scored a hat-trick as Argentina beat Algeria, and it means he's now tied with Germany's Miroslav Klose for the most World Cup goals ever. Argentine football fan Anibal was watching.
9: I just watched this guy kill it, shutting everybody down. Just being touch Messi is nothing but they got today, a hat-trick. Who would have thought? I wasn't even expecting him to play, and he delivered a hat-trick with a very precision lob scene. He ran. I saw him playing defense like the way he used to do. And when I saw that, I said, okay, well, D, we got being touch Messi today, and we did. So with that in mind, man, what a start.
6: That was Argentine football fan Anibal there. Well, we've also had our first look at another of the tournament favourites, France, who beat Senegal 3-1. I asked our sports correspondent Patrick Geary whether the French side lived up to expectations.
10: They did look a little disjointed before the break against Senegal. In fact, Senegal actually had several really good chances and Nicolas Jackson hit the post. But after the break, we saw what the hype was about. Wave after wave of French attacks. They might have had a penalty had it not been controversially turned down by the referee, but Kylian Mbappe soon slotted them in front. We then got a lovely chip finish from Bradley Barcola of Paris Saint-Germain for 2-0. Senegal got one back, but almost immediately Mbappe smashed in a glorious third for France. Now that goal makes him the all-time top scorer for the French, and he is getting closer to the World Cup record held by Miroslav Klose of Germany. They weren't perhaps as secure in defence as they might have liked, but the attacking options are probably unrivaled.
6: That's our sports correspondent Patrick Geary. I'm Will Chalk, and that is it for the newsroom for this edition. Thanks very much for listening. I hope you have a great day.
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16: Find out on Good Bad Billionaire, coming up right after the news.
6: BBC News with Will Chalk. Iran has told Israel to stop its attacks in southern Lebanon or face what it called a hard response. Military headquarters in Tehran said Israel had violated the ceasefire 84 times in the past 2 days. Donald Trump says he's not happy with Israel after it continued to attack Hezbollah targets in Lebanon. Egypt's president, Abdel Fattah al-Sisi, has urged Israel to abandon its stated intention of controlling 70% of the Gaza Strip, a plan that violates the fragile October ceasefire deal. Mr. Sisi, who's at the G7 summit, said the advance of the IDF beyond the agreement's yellow line must stop immediately.
18: The Supreme Court in Brazil has sentenced Eduardo Bolsonaro, the US-based son of the former president Jair Bolsonaro, to 4 years in prison for trying to interfere in his father's trial. Mr. Bolsonaro Sr. was jailed for plotting a coup after he lost office in the presidential election of October 2022. The US has announced more than $1 billion in humanitarian assistance to the United Nations. A statement from the US State Department said the money would be divided between the UN Children's Agency, UNICEF, and the World Food Programme. The FBI has arrested five men in connection with a plot targeting Sunday's mixed martial arts event at the White House to celebrate Donald Trump's birthday. Prosecutors say part of the plan involves striking nearby buildings with explosive drones.

0: firing on high-value targets. A Russian warship has fired warning shots toward a British yacht in international waters between Britain and France. Russia said one of its frigates fired what it called preemptive shots at a yacht. At the Football World Cup, Lionel Messi scored all three goals in Argentina's comprehensive defeat of Algeria. Playing in his sixth World Cup, Messi took his total to 16 goals, a joint all-time record. And that's your latest BBC News headlines.
1: It's 2009, a cold January morning. A 23-year-old grips the wheel of a two-day-old $300,000 Ferrari. Overhead, aeroplanes are coming in to land at Manchester Airport.
2: He zooms down into a tunnel and then he smashes into the wall. The front of his sports car crumples and the windscreen smashes.
1: He gets out of the car, his tall body ripped with muscles. The car is totaled, but he's okay, with barely a hair out of place on his perfectly coiffed head.
2: He jumps into a Bentley that was following right behind him. There's no time to lose. He has to be on the pitch within the hour.
1: Because this footballer never misses training, and it's his dedication, obsession some would say, that will make him a billionaire.
2: Welcome to Good Bad Billionaire from the BBC World Service. Every episode, we pick a billionaire and we find out how they made their money.
1: We take them from zero to their first million, and then from a million on to a billion.
2: My name is Zing Sing, and I'm a journalist, author, and podcaster.
1: And I'm Simon Jack. I'm the BBC's business editor.
2: And on this episode, we've got a billionaire who is actually the subject of several requests from listeners.
1: Yeah, a few of you have requested this one, including Mark, who emailed to say, as a suggestion for a future episode, I'd love to hear the story of Cristiano Ronaldo. He's a slightly different kind of billionaire, a genuine rags-to-riches story. Be fascinating to see him through the good, bad or just another billionaire lens.
2: Well, if you're a football fan, whether he's good or bad probably depends on whether he's playing for your side or not.
1: Yeah.
2: I mean, the closest I can come to describing it as someone who doesn't watch tons of football is like, it's like watching someone dance ballet next to someone who can't dance at all.
1: Yeah.
2: Now 41 years old, he was declared a billionaire just last year worth $1.4 billion.
1: Now that puts him in a very elite club of billionaire athletes, which you can actually count on your fingers. By many metrics, he's the most famous athlete, some would say, in the world. I'm sure Lionel Messi might have something to say about that.
2: Well, Ronaldo is also regularly described as arrogant, as narcissistic, and his behaviour both on and off the pitch is very rarely out of the headlines. So let's try to answer Mark's question. And to do that, we'll have to go back to the beginning of Ronaldo's story.
1: Cristiano Ronaldo dos Santos Aveiro was born in 1985 in Madeira, a small Portuguese island out in the Atlantic Ocean. His mother, Dolores, was a cook and a cleaner. His father, Denis, worked as a municipal gardener.
2: He was raised in poverty, and Ronaldo has said, I was brought up with nothing. I had no toys, no Christmas presents. I shared a room with my brother and two sisters, and my parents slept in the other. And him and his siblings would apparently often wait outside a local McDonald's late at night when hungry, hoping the workers might sneak them leftover Big Macs. Mm-hmm. But he said it wasn't a bad childhood. He said it was all we knew. Everyone around us lived the same way and we were happy.
1: There was a football connection. His father worked part-time as a kit man at the local club Andorina, and he asked a player there to be Ronaldo's godfather. Now, this godfather said that from a young age, Ronaldo played football constantly. When the other kids were studying, he put his studies on the back seat in order to play football.
2: At the age of seven, Ronaldo started playing for Andorinha. He wore number seven on his jersey for his first match, and within a year, he'd won his very first individual trophy at a children's tournament where he was elected the best player. But he also, and this will be familiar to anybody who's followed Ronaldo's career, struggled with his emotions on the pitch. His mother, Dolores, said, as a boy, he would get angry and cry easily if the other boys didn't pass him the ball or because they did not play as he wanted. They called him Crybaby,
1: yeah,
2: a nickname that's kind of dogged him through his career somewhat. Yeah.
1: In 1995, age nine, he was transferred to Madeira's biggest club, Nacional, who paid for the transfer with 20 balls and equipment for the children's team. Now, a couple of years later, he went on a three-day trial with top Portuguese club Sporting CP. He impressed them. They paid around €2,000 to sign him to their youth academy. This meant, just on the cusp of becoming a teenager, he moved from Madeira to just outside Lisbon, the capital of Portugal.
2: think 20 balls and a bunch of children's sports equipment is probably
1: pretty good deal.
2: The cheapest transfer for Ronaldo
1: I bet a Saudi Arabian club at the end of his career wish they could have got him for that kind of money.
2: Well, Ronaldo had never left Madeira before, and he was on his own and incredibly homesick. And the other boys also mocked his Madeiran accent. He described this as the hardest period of his life. Mm. Dolores has said she felt like she was abandoning him, but it was for good reason. Mm. And, you know, he's almost a teenager. It must have been really hard.
1: Age 14, he was expelled from school after he threw a chair at the teacher because, in his words, he disrespected me. It's reported the teacher had made a comment about his family's poverty. Dolores eventually flew in from Madeira to help look after him, and they agreed that he should leave education instead, just pursue football full time.
2: And so by 2002, by the age of 17, he was promoted from the youth squad to the main team in a Champions League qualifying match against Inter Milan.
1: That's amazing. Champions League is obviously the top tier of European football, so playing in that tournament, it doesn't get higher level than that. But this is about the money, right? So what is he earning? There are wildly different counts of how much he was earning at Sporting, from as low as 20,000 euros all the way up to 1 million euros. Now, 1 million seems pretty high for a new player, and either way this is pre-tax, so he's not a millionaire yet, but he was being noticed as a rare talent, and international managers started looking for him, started courting him basically.
2: Liverpool and Arsenal had scouts in Portugal at his games every week, and Arsenal's manager Arsene Wenger tried to woo him. Instead, Ronaldo signed with Manchester United.
1: Yeah.
2: And the signing came a week after a friendly between Sporting and Man U. And the story goes that at the time, Ronaldo put in such an amazing performance that Man U's players actually begged their manager, Alex Ferguson, to sign him to the team. Real Ferdinand remembers Scholesy, Butty and me were all saying, we've got to sign this guy.
1: Scholesy, Butty, everyone's got a on the end of their name in footy, haven't they? The truth, though, apparently was a little bit different. Alex Ferguson had already convinced Ronaldo that Man U was the place to go to develop into a world-class player. And, you know, this was a pretty fabulous team at Man U at the time. They were riding high. You had Beckham. The money was probably a draw. The fee that Manchester United paid established Ronaldo as the most expensive teenager in English football. But in terms of the money, the transfer fee was £12 million just over. But that money doesn't go to Ronaldo.
2: No, it doesn't. So for those who aren't in the know, this is the basics of how football transfers work. So players sign contracts with clubs for a fixed term. If a player transfers before their contract expires, the new club pays compensation to the old one, so they pay them off. The player, their agent, the club, or the lawyers, of which there are many, they thrash out a new contract, including their salary and bonuses, such as a signing-on bonus, loyalty bonus, and the player, the agent, and everyone will also share a lump payment for facilitating this move. Yeah. So the new club will then pay the player their wages.
1: And we don't know all the details, but it was a five-year contract. His salary was more than $1.5 million a year. Within days, private jet flew Ronaldo to Manchester. He was still 18 years old only and was seen holding Dolores' hand, his mum, as he crossed the street in Manchester. Lovely.
2: So when can we say Ronaldo becomes a millionaire? On a £1.5 million salary, he would have taken home just under 900k after tax, minus agent fees, which will sit somewhere between 5 to 10%, and minus his living expenses and casual spending. We will discuss this later. It is probably safe to say that within a couple of years at Manchester United, so around the age of 20, Ronaldo will have £1 million in the bank. So he's officially a millionaire.
1: So age 20, got the world at his feet. He's a millionaire. Now we're going to go from a million onto a billion. When he arrived, he started working with Man U's power development coach, who said that in the first couple of weeks, Cristiano came to me and said he wanted to become the best player in the world. He wanted to be better than everyone. One thing that was really interesting about, I remember Wayne Rooney talking about him, saying that his work ethic, and he would go be first at training, last to leave. So even though he was the most talented, well, some people will say that Messi was the more natural talent, but Ronaldo worked the hardest. So he really applied himself. And the biggest change, this is interesting, came from brain cognition. His coach said he built his brain as much as his back and biceps. He went from being easily manipulated, pushed around, wound up by opponents, to having arguably the steeliest mindset in football, is the actual quote there. So that's interesting.
2: Well, just off the back of all this training, Ronaldo soon became the Premier League's most dominant player. In the 2007 to 2008 season, he scored 42 goals for Man U, helping them win the Premier League, and the UEFA Champions League, aka the European Double.
1: Yeah.
2: And he won his first Ballon d'Or trophy, a prestigious award which is given to the best footballer in the world.
1: And his salary started reflecting his status on top. He was earning over $6 million a year for playing football, not bad. But by this point, his salary wasn't his major earner. So he was getting $12 million from product endorsements. We've talked before. Tiger Woods, for example, Michael Jordan, LeBron James, exactly how important Nike has been in making athletes very, very rich. And Ronaldo's sponsorship deal with Nike began in 2003 when he joined Man U, reportedly worth a few £100,000 per year then. But by 2009, that was worth around £9 million. In 2009, he signed a deal to become the global ambassador for the petrol company Castrol. He had deals with Coca-Cola, Suzuki, FIFA video games, Xerox copier, an Indonesian energy drink.
2: He really, I think at this point in his career, was just raking in the sponsorship deals.
1: Well, and the thing about sports people is their careers are short, right? If you make it to 35, you're doing really well. Yeah. So your big earning years are actually quite short.
2: Well, at this point of his career, Ronaldo is a global superstar. And so this obviously starts causing tensions within what's essentially a team sport.
1: Yeah.
2: In his teammate Rio Ferdinand's autobiography, he wrote, "The game became the Cristiano Ronaldo show. He was trying to show his skills and nothing was coming off. We lost and afterwards the manager absolutely destroyed him. Playing by yourself? Who do you think you are?" I'm not going to try and do Alex Ferguson's voice for this.
1: No.
2: To top it all off, Ronaldo also made headlines when he crashed his two-day-old 300 grand red Ferrari in a tunnel near the Manchester airport. Yeah. He was uninjured and he caught a lift to practice, but you know, I'm sure his teammates were not very impressed with that either.
1: Yeah, I remember this was a period when he was doing a lot of showboating on the pitch. Like, he had this thing where he would do what they call stepovers, which is you look like you're going to take the ball that way and you step over it. It's kind of a dummy. And you can do lots of these at once and it can end up looking quite ridiculous. And Alex Ferguson's character, being a hard Glaswegian former pub owner,
2: Gaffer,
1: would not have taken kindly to that kind of showboating. Anyway, after 6 years at the club, where they were fantastically successful, and he had become, if not the best player in the world, one of the top two, he was making it very public that he wanted to leave Man U because Manchester United, as illustrious as it is, there is one other club in European football which really stands above them all in terms of success, and that is Real Madrid. And he got his wish to play there because in 2009, they bought the 24-year-old for €93 million. That, at the time, was a world record transfer fee. And Real Madrid agreed to pay Ronaldo a reported €11 million salary per year. So that's nearly €1 million a month.
2: So at this point, it's probably worth stepping back and asking the question, how can these football clubs afford these enormous transfer fees and salaries? Well, they make a lot of money. Ticket sales do account for some. The tickets are very expensive, as anyone who's bought a season ticket will know. But they also sell broadcast rights to their games,
1: which is huge. But sponsorship and merchandising, mm-hmm. they also make a lot of money out of that.
2: Yep, they want to profit off a player's name and his image. So they normally try to negotiate an exclusive right to control how images of a player appears in advertising and publicity. But because if you're a player, this is where your power is. You're reluctant to give this up because this means giving up big money from sponsorship from, you know, your Adidas's, your Nikes. So image rights are really fiercely contested over in contract negotiations. So a deal will be struck, maybe 50-50 split between player and club, although we don't know what the Ronaldo split with Real Madrid was.
1: And a player's value to a football club then is not just about how good they are on the field, but that's the foundation of it. It's about their earning power as a global celebrity. And if you remember, Real Madrid had a great rival. One of the great rivalries in international football is Barcelona versus Real Madrid. And at the same time he was at Real Madrid, Lionel Messi was at Barcelona. So you had these two, and sports fans and people and advertising people and whatever love these kind of dynastic rivalries. But he was also making headlines off the pitch. The night before his Real Madrid deal was confirmed, he was photographed at an LA club with Paris Hilton. I haven't heard from her for a while. What's she up to?
2: She's currently very invested in the longevity industry.
1: Is she?
2: Oddly. Okay. Yeah, she's got a cryogenic freezer or something in her house.
1: Oh, really? Really? Okay. A crisis PR consultant said, call me a cynical old publicist, but it's a marriage made in franchise heaven and an act of sublime stuntsmanship. It cannot be a coincidence. He noted Ronaldo had huge appeal to the US American Latino market.
2: Well, Paris Hilton wasn't the only celebrity Ronaldo was romantically linked to in the tabloids. He was reported to have been seen kissing Kim Kardashian in Madrid. He also dated the supermodel Irina Shayk from 2010 to 2015.
1: Yeah.
2: The Playboy image probably doesn't hurt, especially if you're lining up a deal with places like Armani.
1: Yeah.
2: Brand Ronaldo was about being this well-dressed, metrosexual, multi-millionaire athlete, you know, and the spending was ostentatious to keep up with that. We're talking he was spending $8,000 a month on clothes.
1: Yeah.
2: He even told a newspaper, I love this, that Forbes had underestimated his fortunes when he put his wealth at $160 million, saying that is not correct. On paper, it's actually much closer to $245 million.
1: He did keep one thing very secret, though, the identity of the mother of his child. Now, Cristiano Ronaldo Jr., of course, was born in 2010, and in agreement with the mother, the baby was raised under his exclusive guardianship, and it's reported that the mother was paid £10 million for full paternity. He said, my son is the most important thing in my life. After that, it's the football that matters to me most. Money comes after that. Anyone who says that is usually already rich.
2: Well, while he was now a celebrity off the pitch, on the pitch he was becoming a legend. So he won the Ballon d'Or four more times between 2013 and 2017. He was a star player at Real Madrid. He had a lot of power, a lot of influence. Keeping Ronaldo happy was basically the number one rule at the club. Even something as important as a team's formation was shaped around how he actually wanted to play.
1: Yeah.
2: And his pay reflected his super status. By 2016, he had become the world's highest paid athlete, according to Forbes. And his contract was worth around 50 million euros a year in salary and bonuses.
1: He was also earning 30 million euros a year in endorsements. He got the Nike contract, of course, Tag Heuer, the watch company, dietary supplements, a poker website. But Ronaldo understood that if he was selling his image, why not own the brand? So in 2013, he launched something called CR7. And it began just with men's underwear, retailing at about $30, but soon went into shirts and footwear. So he was not doing the designing himself. He partnered with a designer and Danish manufacturer. And of course, there was the obligatory celebrity CR7 fragrances. So really rinsing the brand here as hard as he can.
2: Things really did step up a gear, though, when he opened a CR7 museum in Madeira, a space dedicated to his trophies. I've actually walked around outside. I've walked around outside this museum.
1: Oh yes, you went, didn't you? And he got into a chain of hotels. He opened a gym franchise. All these CR7 products, like the underwear, the fragrances, the hotels, the gyms, all on licensing and partnerships. And it's a pretty great way of making money because there's no capital at risk here. All you're using is your image, your name, what have you. This, once you've got it, is kind of free and the earning power is enormous. So in terms of return on capital, it's a dream.
2: Interestingly, the one brand he owns that doesn't bear the CR7 name is a hair transplant clinic called Inspiria, which is quite interesting. I think it ties into his whole metrosexual image, right? I mean, male hair transplants are a huge industry.
1: Speaking as someone in their mid-50s, actually, just now late 50s, I have to say, which is sad
2: to say.
1: Don't
2: out yourself on air.
1: Okay, I out myself on air. I can tell you that hair transplant was not a thing when I was in my 20s and 30s. It was unheard of.
2: And certainly if you had one, you wouldn't want to talk about it.
1: No, for sure. Well, we've mentioned the Nike partnership, but at the end of 2016, he got the ultimate cash cow. A lifetime deal with the biggest and richest sport brand. Reported this lifetime deal could be worth more than $1 billion over time, an annual fee of just under $18 million. Plus, Nike gave Ronaldo performance bonuses like an extra $4.5 million for winning the Ballon d'Or in 2016 and again in 2017. So the more successful he is on the pitch, the more the sponsors pay him for, you know, his increased profile.
2: But, you know, as expensive as this is, it's probably really good value for Nike. Ronaldo was becoming one of the big social media giants, you know, and social media is now probably the primary way to sell to people. In fact, in 2018, he overtook Selena Gomez to become the most followed person on Instagram. We've actually also done Selena Gomez on this podcast. And just a few years later, he became the first person ever with 500 million followers on the platform.
1: I find that absolutely amazing. I would not, if you'd asked me who is the most followed person on Instagram, he would not be it. I think it goes to show just the power of football as the world's most popular game. And of course, you know, as you rightly say, this coincided with where brands realised that the way to get to the mass market was through social media platforms. So obviously he's incredibly powerful in that way.
2: But the contract with Nike comes with a couple of strings attached.
1: Yeah.
2: Well, he had this lifetime deal, but the specific contract itself was only 10 years, right?
1: One of the conditions was he had to still be playing for a top-tier club. On average, professional footballers retire, I would say, mid-30s. With this contract, he had years left on the field. So in 2018, age 33, pretty old for a player, he left Real Madrid and moved to Juventus. The transfer cost 112 million euros. That was the highest ever for a player who was over 30 years old. His new annual salary, around 30 million euros.
2: And on moving to Juventus, Ronaldo promised that they would win the Champions League.
1: Big promise.
2: The club was probably thinking about more than just how many goals Ronaldo could score them, though, because within 24 hours of this deal being announced, Juventus got 5 million new social media followers. In his first season, the club's revenue grew by 58 million euros, including selling double the number of shirts. I bet Ronaldo's shirt comprised quite a lot of those shirts.
1: Yeah.
2: But his 3 years at Juventus were not quite as glorious as Ronaldo hoped or promised. He didn't bring the team that much success. They didn't win the Champions League.
1: But he had another move up his sleeve, because in 2021, now age 36, he moved back to Manchester United. But it didn't go that well, to be honest. The time back at Manchester United was pretty troubled. The goals didn't come as easily. He is 36, after all. There was tension behind the scenes. He had some big distractions happening off the pitch. There was also a legal case playing on Ronaldo's mind in the summer of 2022. A US judge finally dismissed a rape allegation, a civil lawsuit against him that had been rumbling on for a few years. Catherine Mayorga alleged he raped her at a Las Vegas hotel in 2009. Now, he denies the allegations. He does not deny the two met in Las Vegas in 2009. He said what happened between them was consensual and he has never been charged.
2: The Clark County District's Attorney Office in Las Vegas said she reported an assault in 2009, but refused to state where it had happened or who the attacker was. And as a result, police were unable to conduct any meaningful investigation. She reportedly reached an out-of-court settlement with Ronaldo in 2010 for $375,000. But at her request, the allegations were investigated by police in 2018. And in 2019, US prosecutors said he would not face charges over the accusations as they could not be proven beyond reasonable doubt.
1: She also brought a civil lawsuit seeking millions more. She said that while she had agreed to the settlement shortly after the alleged incident, her emotional trauma at the time did not allow her to participate in the mediation process. She felt pressured to accept the offer. But in 2022, the lawsuit was dismissed. The judge said her lawyer had improperly attempted to use documents that were leaked or stolen in a cyber attack to pursue the case. They're not admissible. The lawyer had sought and used documents from a website called Football Leaks, including those clearly marked attorney-client privileged.
2: So we finally get to autumn 2022. A year after joining Manchester United, Ronaldo is unhappy at the club. So he does an interview with Piers Morgan, which is described pretty much everywhere as explosive. In it, he says he's got no respect for the current manager, Erik ten Hag. He takes shots at former teammates, even the club's owners. Big no-no. These are the guys who are paying your bills. The fans hate this, as does the club, obviously. And the club releases a statement. Cristiano Ronaldo is to leave Manchester United by mutual agreement with immediate effect.
1: So in December, at the World Cup in Qatar, Ronaldo was no longer the star player. Polls in Portuguese newspapers even called for the national team manager to drop him. It's so brutal, this. You know, this happens in sport. You know, you can't be on top forever. In Portugal's final two games, Ronaldo suffered the humiliation of being downgraded to a substitute. He left the pitch in tears as Portugal exited the World Cup.
2: Yeah, I remember this. This was a big viral moment.
1: But we're not quite at the final whistle in this story yet, are we?
2: No, we're not. Ronaldo saved his most lucrative signing for the very last. In 2023, he signed to the Saudi Arabian club Al Nassr, relocating his family to Riyadh. Now, he may have been 37, geriatric by football terms, but the new contract earned him the highest average annual pay for a sports person. That is around 200 million a year in salary and bonuses. Don't forget, everything's tax-free in Saudi, plus perks, including a $30 million signing bonus. And his contract also reportedly includes other perks, such as an equity stake in the club and access to a private jet.
1: Yeah, this is an interesting one. Saudi Arabia has been on a mission. They've got a kind of 30-year plan to diversify their economy away from oil, which is 90% of the kingdom's revenues, into things like tourism, shopping, sport, entertainment, etc. So they did this with football. They wanted to have a big league there and lure some top players, a bit like the US does as well. If you think Lionel Messi went to play for a team in the US at the end of his career. And they've done it in golf as well. They have this thing called the LIV Tour to try and rival the PGA Tour. And some people will call this sports washing to legitimise itself, you know, despite some human rights issues. You remember, of course, the murder of the Saudi journalist Jamal Khashoggi, the arrest and alleged torture of women's rights campaigners, for example. How do you put that to one side? One way of putting it is presenting things like a desirable tourist destination. Ronaldo, remember, is still the most popular person in the world on Instagram with over 675 million followers. If it's good enough for Cristiano Ronaldo and his 675 million followers, you try and start thinking differently about Saudi as a place rather than some of its old associations. So sports washing can be pretty effective. I mean, Qatar itself did very much the same by holding the World Cup there.
2: Well, along with the human rights criticism, Ronaldo has also faced blowback for moving to a football league that also was just not
1: very good.
2: Exactly. There's no way of getting around it. Well, in a press conference, Ronaldo was caught up on this. He has said, "It's normal to criticise. What league is not criticised? Where there aren't problems and controversy, they are everywhere. Spain, Portugal." Ronaldo has argued that he's actually paving the way for other footballers to join him in Saudi, saying, "Everyone thought I was crazy. It's a privilege to change a country's culture in football, to have great stars. It makes me proud. I was the pioneer and I feel proud of it."
1: And in 2025, he extended that contract with Al Nasser, reportedly worth now $400 million. Blimey.
2: Tax-free.
1: He got a 15% stake in the club. After that deal, the Bloomberg Billionaires Index, we often use Forbes, but Bloomberg said Ronaldo's net worth was $1.4 billion. So Ronaldo is a billionaire. The very first football billionaire aged 40. And interestingly, he stands apart from the small group of billionaire athletes who made the majority of their fortunes from sponsorship or owning companies. You know, Nike was the big factor in the Jordan fortune. Most of his wealth is derived from his salary on the pitch. Thanks very much, I think, to the tail end of his career in Saudi.
2: Yep, that's undeniable.
1: So that's where our billionaire story ends. On the Good Bad Billionaire podcast, we've also scored him on a set of billionaire categories: wealth, controversy, power and legacy. You can find that by searching for Good Bad Billionaire wherever you get your podcasts.
2: There we also have over 80 episodes exploring the lives of the super rich, from celebrities to CEOs.
1: Good Bad Billionaire is a BBC Studios production for the BBC World Service.
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5: 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I'll be speaking to Dean Lomax, the world-renowned paleontologist and a leading expert on ichthyosaurs, the extraordinary dolphin-like reptiles that ruled the oceans during the age of the dinosaurs.
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6: Hello and welcome to Newsday on the BBC World Service with James Copnell in London and me, Barbara Pettusher, in Nairobi.
7: Ukraine's President Zelensky asked his US counterpart, Donald Trump, for more air defence missile systems. What sort of difference could that make? We'll ask a Ukrainian MP.
6: The restrictions on oil supplies through the Strait of Hormuz has had an impact around the world. On the Iran-Pakistan border, it's led to a rise in motorbike smugglers making the dangerous journey through the mountains laden with petrol.
8: I'm helpless. That's why I'm here. Just look at the heat. We sleep during the journey. We travel day and night and then sleep in the morning. Now I will go and sell this petrol.
7: And we'll get the latest on the World Cup, including a hat-trick for one of the greatest players of all time. That's coming up after this bulletin of the latest world news.
9: BBC News with Roisin Hasty. Iran has told Israel to stop its attacks in southern Lebanon or face what it calls a hard response. Iran's military headquarters said Israel had violated the ceasefire 84 times in the past 2 days. Speaking at the G7 summit, Donald Trump said he was not happy with Israel and that too many people had been killed. More details from our North America correspondent, David Willis.
10: It's extraordinarily strong language from Donald Trump. These are his most outspoken comments of the kind to date. And they reveal the extent of his frustration, I think, with Benjamin Netanyahu and his concern that an agreement with Iran could easily be derailed by what's happening in Lebanon. There is thought to be real anger, certainly real frustration in the White House about the way that Benjamin Netanyahu has handled the conflict in Lebanon against Hezbollah.
9: A retired British couple whose yacht had warning shots fired in its direction by a Russian warship in the Channel have disputed Moscow's claim that they made a dangerous approach. The British Defence Ministry said the shots were not aimed at the yacht and were an attempt to prevent a possible collision. Ellie Price reports.
11: The Russian Defence Ministry said the yacht had been on a dangerous approach towards its warship, and the crew fired into its path with rifles after making several attempts at contact over the radio. Jane and Alan Kelvey dispute that account and said when they heard 5 warning blasts from the frigate's horn, they changed their course, which they thought should have been the end of it. The couple were not injured and their boat was not damaged. The Russian Defence Ministry said its sailors had acted in strict accordance with international shipping regulations.
9: The Supreme Court in Brazil has sentenced Eduardo Bolsonaro, the US-based son of the former president Jair Bolsonaro, to 4 years in prison for trying to interfere in his father's trial for attempting a coup. Mr. Bolsonaro Sr. was sentenced to 27 years in jail last year for plotting a coup after he lost office in the presidential election of October 2022. Louis Fajardo is from BBC Monitoring.
12: Eduardo Bolsonaro has been living in Texas since 2025. He clearly has connections with conservative politicians in the U.S., with the U.S. government, and some people expect him to try to use these connections to try to stay in the U.S. to prevent being sent to Brazil. Also, his conviction does not immediately establish prison time. It was with conditions. He would be, in theory, able to partially be on parole. So it is not clear what his new strategy would be in this situation.
9: Louis Fajardo from BBC Monitoring there. World news from the BBC. The FBI has arrested 5 men in connection with a plot targeting Sunday's mixed martial arts event at the White House to celebrate Donald Trump's birthday. Prosecutors say part of the plan involved striking nearby buildings with explosive drones and firing on high-value targets. Warren Bull reports.
13: The US Justice Department said the plot was uncovered when one of the suspect's mothers alerted police that he'd been communicating online with an extremist group. It said her son, 19-year-old Tyson Proffer, had amassed firearms, thousands of rounds of ammunition and tactical gear at his home in Ohio. Prosecutors said he'd identified potential targets, including multiple members of Congress attending the mixed martial arts event. According to the Justice Department, the plotters aimed to spark panic and draw the fleeing crowd towards a sniper team.
9: The United States has announced more than $1 billion in humanitarian assistance to the United Nations. A statement from the US State Department said the money will provide relief in more than 40 countries, including Ethiopia, Myanmar and Ukraine. At the Men's Football World Cup, Argentina's Lionel Messi scored his first ever hat-trick at the tournament as his side beat Algeria 3-0. Messi, who's playing in a record 6th World Cup, took his total to 16 goals, a joint all-time record. Earlier, Norway star striker Erling Haaland scored 2 goals in their 4-1 victory over Iraq. Police in Italy are investigating one person in connection with a chat where employees of Milan's transport company illegally shared CCTV footage of women travelling on the public transport network. The chat contained sexist comments about the women, leading to the suspension of some employees. A woman first spotted it on the phone of a driver who was on a break and sitting next to her on a tram. BBC News.
6: Thanks for that news. 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
7: In the programme today, the latest on the war in Ukraine, a BBC investigation into fuel smuggling in Pakistan, more good news for Elon Musk's SpaceX, and the goals and glory from the World Cup as legend Leo Messi kicks off his farewell campaign in style.
6: As ever, we welcome your thoughts on that, so can you send us a WhatsApp or text message on our usual number, +44 7786 20 50 85. The BBC World Service has gained rare access to the motorbike couriers who smuggle millions of litres of illegal Iranian fuel across the mountains into Pakistan. The riders risk their lives for tiny profits. They told the BBC that the war with Iran has led to a new smuggling boom in Pakistan's poorest region. The country's oil sector recently warned the official sales of petroleum have slumped to their lowest level in almost 30 years because of the amount of illegal fuel being sold on the black market. Farhat Javid reports.
14: On the edge of Pakistan's border with Iran, thousands of motorbikes are gathered together, kicking up dust in blistering heat. The riders' faces are protected with scarves and goggles. They are smugglers. And here for one thing, Iranian fuel. On large containers strapped to their bikes, they move it from Iran's border into Balochistan, Pakistan's poorest province. It's the front line of what some estimate to be a billion-dollar illegal fuel smuggling operation. In footage obtained exclusively by the BBC from inside Iran, we see this fuel being loaded onto trucks, ready to be delivered into the hands of drivers like Mazar, not his real name, in Pakistan. Once a farmer, he had to turn to smuggling after drought hit.
8: I'm helpless. That's why I'm here. Just look at the heat. We sleep during the journey. We travel day and night and then sleep in the morning. Now I will go and sell this petrol.
14: It's hard work with small returns. For a profit of just $11 a day, Mazar travels more than 12 hours through unforgiving terrain under constant threat of violence due to the region's decades-long armed insurgency. His worn-out motorbike is loaded with hundreds of liters of flammable fuel, adding more risk to an already dangerous journey.
8: In hot weather, these soften and catch fire. I have to die one day anyway. I don't worry about that. I could die now. Who knows? That is Allah's decision.
14: Smuggling here isn't new. It's a well-established black market. But since the war in Iran, it seems more fuel has been crossing the border. Earlier this month, Pakistan's oil companies warned the government that smuggling had pushed official fuel sales to their lowest level in 27 years. A decline, they say, is costing the government more than $50 million a month. Paddy Ginn, the senior expert for the Global Initiative Against Transnational Organized Crime.
15: The Iran war has led to a hike of prices on the petrol forecourts in Pakistan, and criminal actors are increasing their amount of smuggled fuel to profit from this. It's ramped up, and it's an absolutely essential survival network or survival means, both for the Iranian regime, but also for the communities on both sides of the borders.
14: Local authorities here deny smuggling is on the rise, but admit it's an industry which is hard to control. Shahid Rind is an aide to the chief minister of Balochistan.
16: Look, you have to give us the benefit of the doubt, as this is a porous border. We not only fenced our border with Afghanistan, but also started fencing the border with Iran. There may be one or two points where smugglers can take advantage.
14: Smuggling is a lifeline for millions who rely on it as a means of survival. It's lucrative for some, but not those at the lowest end of the network. Couriers like Mazar. Few other job opportunities in Balochistan mean they will continue to take the huge risks for very little return. The Iranian government did not respond to our request for comment.
6: And you can search for BBC iYou's report, Fuel Smugglers of Balochistan, on BBC World Service YouTube. Now, the correspondent in that report, Farhat Javed, is joining me now from Islamabad for more about the investigation. Hello, Farhat. How did you gain access to the couriers?
17: Hello. So the idea came from, a series of some striking videos which we saw on social media, especially platforms like Instagram and TikTok. These videos showed that thousands of motorcyclists, they were gathering near the Pakistan-Iran border with large fuel containers which were strapped to their bikes and they were waiting to transport petrol. These scenes were extraordinary and almost they looked like something out of Mad Max film. So we began digging deeper and deeper, and we quickly discovered that these were not some isolated incidents, and there were many

0: trade dynamics in the region, especially between Pakistan and Iran. And at that stage, we started speaking to contacts on both sides of the border. We reached out to different people in Iran, in Pakistani province of Balochistan. We reached out to journalists, local sources, community members, and experts on both sides. And then, you know, just to try to understand how this trade operates and how it has expanded. So, you know, so we gained access to these regions. We gained access to some filming, which was filmed in May 2026 in Iran, where we saw how this fuel was being smuggled into Pakistan. And then in Pakistan, now Balochistan is a restive province, and it's not... It's usually inaccessible for both journalists and foreigners, tourists, etc. I have worked previously in Balochistan as well, and it's quite difficult to have access to these people and these regions. But I think with the help of all these local contacts, we were able to identify contributors, case studies, and, you know, hence this whole, you know, story came out.
1: A very interesting report. Now, you mentioned that the government hadn't responded to requests for comment, but it must be coming under pressure if the oil sector is warning about this major slump in sales.
0: We approached both the governments, Iranian and Pakistani government, and we didn't hear back from the Iranian government, especially when we had commentators like, you know, trying to establish the link between between the authorities on both sides, and but especially in Iran and the smugglers. But we did speak to the Pakistani government. Pakistani government denied these allegations, and they called them baseless allegations. And said that the Pakistani authorities or any part of security establishment is not involved in any of these activities or turning blind eye to these smugglers who operate on these border checkpoints. They also said that Pakistani government has been effectively working to seal the border points. But we have seen that, especially after this war, the experts we talked to, they said that this kind of illegal trade has been very helpful, not only for the, it seems to be helpful not only for the regime in Iran, but also for the communities on both sides of the border. And and the increase that we have seen after the war, it is basically because of the rise in cost. But at the same time, we see that these smugglers, they are earning very a very small amount of money compared to those the ones who are managing it.
1: Well, there's a deal for a ceasefire now between Iran and the U.S. that's supposed to get the oil flowing through the Strait of Hormuz again. So I guess we'll see if this has any impact or not on this smuggling network. Thank you very much. That was Farhat Javid, our reporter in Islamabad.
2: It's a Tuesday on the BBC World Service with Barbara in Nairobi and James in London. We're going to head to Mumbai now to speak to our business correspondent, Archana Shukla, who has another update on Elon Musk's SpaceX, which listed on the public markets last week. And yet another milestone, it seems.
3: Yes, it is. And this time, they've surpassed Amazon to become the world's fifth most valuable company. And it's just driven by the soaring stock prices, James. We've seen in just the three trading sessions that it's been on the public markets, the share prices are already up by 50%. And the valuation for SpaceX has zoomed to $2.8 trillion. And Amazon, which has been on the markets trading for over three decades, currently is worth around $2.6 trillion. So you can see the kind of enthusiasm people have for shares. And what's also interesting is only 4% of SpaceX shares are actually available to be trading freely in the public markets for general public like you and me and those in the United States to pick up. And that really shows the kind of enthusiasm and, you know, also somewhere the fear of missing out for the general public where they want to latch on and lap on to, the shares that are available in the market. And that's soaring, pushing the shares higher and higher. It was also driven by a news that SpaceX is going to buy another company, Cursor, for $60 billion, and that company would help, you know, it uses AI to write codes, etc., and that would help the artificial intelligence arm of the business to take their plans forward.

0: Welcome along to Daybreak here on TRE. Hello, how are you? Well, how you doing? Happy Hump Day, everybody. 17th of June, 2026. Can you believe it? Nearly halfway through. Are we halfway through the year? Nearly at the longest day, aren't we, as well? It is Talk Radio Europe, your voice in Spain. Hello. Thank you to the BBC World Service for taking us through the evening. Have you watched any football overnight? Are you ready for the England match later? Come on. I do this to myself every single tournament. I build it up and then I have a crushing disappointment. Can we do it? I don't know, looking at Mbappe and Argentina with Messi. They just all seem pretty good and, you know, France look brilliant. Spain will be good. Anyway, right, we're looking for head scratchers today. Are you ready? First word, he's dancing on the ceiling. Second word, scruff. First word, he's dancing on the ceiling. Second word, scruff. What are we looking for? If you think you know, then why don't you get in touch?
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0: Gibraltar, just seeing the picture of Keir Starmer meeting President Donald Trump at the G7, and he looks like a rabbit in the headlights. You know, what's it? He looked pretty scared of him. Right, Gibraltar, 21 degrees, highs of 28 with sunshine, 28, and light winds coming from the east today. Lovely day in Gibraltar. Malaga, Costa del Sol, 22 degrees, highs of 30 today with sunshine all day. Light winds from the south for you. Moving on to Granada, 16 degrees, highs of 32, rain showers around lunchtime, and light winds coming from an easterly direction there. Almeria, 27 degrees, currently 27 already, it's going to be a scorcher. 31 your high today with sunshine and a light easterly breeze. Yeah, it's going to be a hot one, that's for sure there. On to Murcia, 20 degrees already, highs of 34 with sunshine and light winds coming from the east. We've got 32 your high today in Alicante on the Costa Blanca. Light wind, moderate winds from the east running across Altea and Albia. Moving on to Denia. Here we go. Denia, 20 degrees, highs of 31 with sunshine and light northeasterly winds. 28 degrees and sunny. Light winds from the east today. That's in Ibiza. Mallorca, 22 degrees, highs of 30 with sunshine and a light southerly breeze. And Barcelona, 22 degrees, highs of 28 with sunshine later. Light southeasterly winds for you. Madrid, sitting at 34 today with sunshine all day. Light southeasterlies. And London, mostly sunny spells. Highs of 25 degrees, reaching 31 in London by Sunday. There you go, mini heatwave on the way again.
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0: So we've been keeping a bit of a theme going this week. First word, he's dancing on the ceiling. Second word, scruff, if you think you know what we're looking for. Then do get in touch with the show. It'd be great to hear from you. A very happy Wednesday, 17th of June, 2026. We'll have a look at some Spanish headlines on the way next.

Okay, Dan. Thank you, Madonna, for that. It is Talk Radio Europe. Hello. Good morning to you. Now, let's have a look at some of the Spanish headlines that you're waking up to today. We begin with significant breaking legal news in Madrid. Former Spanish Prime Minister José Luis Rodrigo Zapatero is scheduled to appear before the Audiencia Nacional today. That's the national audience. To be investigated party. The High Court is looking into alleged offences, including criminal organisation, influence peddling, document forgery, tax crimes and smuggling. Who would have known, eh? Zapatero. The probe is tied closely to ongoing investigation into Plus Ultra case, which recently intensified following the discovery of luxury jewellery assets valued at €1.3 million. We will bring you updates on this courtroom appearance, as of course here on TRE. Meanwhile, national debate continues to brew over the newly finalised 1,018-page 2026 Gibraltar Agreement. The post-Brexit treaty establishes a dual checkpoint system at the border, allowing Spanish officers to handle Schengen formalities for air, sea arrivals to the ROC. Political friction is mounting in Madrid, where opposition parties are questioning whether the deal shifts enough long-term leverage towards Spain, while regional governments watch closely to see how the territory's new customs alignment impacts the Andalusian economy. So I'm not sure, has it come into force yet? I don't know. Science and innovation, turning to a major breakthrough in the energy sector, Spain has successfully served as a testing ground for a massive leap forward in green grid technology. In Bernabeu, located in northern Spain, technology firm Wartile has successfully operated the world's first large-scale power engine running on 100% pure hydrogen to directly feed national electricity grid. Wow. Sports, following a scoreless 0-0 draw, Cape Verde in Atlanta on Monday night to kick off

for the FIFA World Cup for Spain. La Roca has returned to the training pitch. Managers are reportedly working on tactical adjustments up front ahead of their crucial second group match against Saudi Arabia. And, of course, England are playing Croatia tonight. So that's all in the mix as well. 19 minutes past 8 on TRE. So we're looking for today. We're looking for first word, he dances on the ceiling. Second word, scruff. What are we looking for? So first on the board today goes to Lynn in Callahonda. Well done, Lynn. And you will get yourself a round of applause. Well done, Lynn. Second is Phil and Lofty. No, in fact, and thrice no. Phil and Lofty went for Supertramp. Not what we're looking for today. That's Mrs. Pete off to the UK for the weekend, while the cat's away, yeah. So you're on cooking duties then, are you, Phil? Or takeaway duties. Just eat or whatever. Morning, Dave. Yes, absolutely right. Terry's in La Marina. Correct. Well done, Terry. Linda's in La Marina. Also right. Well done, Linda. Joe's in North Cornwall. Correct on the board. Chris and Ariella Costa on the board as well. Well done. I've managed to lose my chats. I've lost my chats. Unread. There we are. Okay. Oh, my days. Mark in Torrox Pueblo. Yes, you are correct. I might have missed a few out here. Let me have a look. Andy. Yes, Andy from Nerka. Well done, Andy. My computer went to blank. Good morning, Dave. Phil and Maggie in Conwy in North Wales. And thrice no. Not the singer. Getting it right, though, is Richard. Morning, Rich. I think it's Richard, yeah. Let's just, we'll have a look in a moment. The computer's mucking around. Lawrence from Norwich, correct. Well done, Lawrence. You are absolutely right and on the board. We've got Steve in Torremendo. Is it Party Animal? No, not what we're looking for, Steve. Cookie's got it right. Well done, Cookie. It's a what or a who? It's a who, actually, if actually. Mark in Talks Pueblo, you are correct. Morning Day, we think today's head scratcher might be. Yes, it is. Well done, we might have the wrong end of the stick. Helen and Nigel in Ben and Madden, you have the correct end of the stick. Don't you worry about that. Sam's got it right. Well done, Sam. Morning, Dave. Alison here from Ariella Costa. Please wish our lovely dog, Nasha, a happy birthday. He's 17 today. Hopefully many more to come. Many happy returns, Nasha. Happy 17th. Morning, Dave. Terry's in Frangirola. Correct. Well done, Terry. And also Nick's in Duquesa. Correct. Okay, well done, Nick. Yeah, he was driving, apparently. Hi, Dave. Could the answer possibly be yes, Almarie and Dennis in Punosso? Well done, Almarie and Dennis. You are absolutely correct and on the board, so well done to you. So I'm going to ask you the question today. What are you doing to prepare yourself for tonight? Are you feeling nervous already, or how's that going for you? Let me know. I'm going to get you in the mood right now. Is it 90 minutes of no chat in your house? Is it stocking up the beers in the fridge?

0: Jamie Lee's with me. Morning, Jamie Lee. How are you?
1: Good morning, Dave. Yeah. I'm good.
0: So you got the working class A up me duck, and Jamie comes, hello, how are you? I'm Jamie Lee Carrington.
1: But still working class.
0: So, but, yeah. Working class apparently isn't down to how much money you have. You could win the lottery and still be working class because of your background and your class.
1: Oh, is
0: so
1: that right?
0: I think so, yeah. But you meet some people, working class people win the lottery, I am working class, I'm from that background. But
1: don't they just spend it all and then
0: that's a go typical into debt middle class
1: and
0: thing to
1: just
0: say,
1: end up in with like crazy addictions? You see this in the newspapers, right?
0: Yeah. I want to win that post.
1: I don't think everyone should have money.
0: No.
1: And I think Marbella is a very good
0: example of
1: that, you know.
0: What sometimes annoys me about Marbella, and I love it as much as it annoys me sometimes, and I do love Marbella, but it's just the gaudiness of people's money. I think if I was, you know, I'm not mega poor, I've got enough to get on, you know, I'm happy. But if I was like really rich, I think I'd like to be kind of play it down rich, I wouldn't be like so flash.
1: Yeah, but then
0: car, but I wouldn't want to necessarily have a Lamborghini.
1: Yeah, but those people I don't think have as much money, and I think that's why, because the wealthiest people that I know, for example, you would never know that they had money ever. But
0: like,
1: Warren Buffett, I
0: think he's still alive. He's like the richest guy, one of the richest guys in the world. He drives like a battered old car because he's just happy with that.
1: Yeah,
0: and he's I like that car, and I think also. From, you know, when you want to be flashing, you buy a branded thing or whatever, like a Merc or BMW or Mercedes, Jag or whatever. You know, and that would be nice. I wouldn't mind having one of those, don't get me wrong. But, you know, if you buy something that's really quite a good car but isn't so flash, but actually it's probably more sensible.
1: Yeah.
0: And I think that's almost like the new way of being cool, is actually being sensible with your money. So I don't know, maybe just if I had loads of money, I probably would change, but, yeah.
1: No.
0: What do you think about that?
1: Why do you think that, Dave?
0: Because
1: I'm joking. I would be exactly the same, to be honest. There's no way that you'd see me going down to, you know, to Puerto Banús and coming out looking like Louis Vuitton had just puked all over me. Some people do. Yeah, it's awful.
0: And it's just gaudy.
1: I remember being on a flight from Malaga to Ibiza once, and this whole family next to me, a Spanish family, and they were just head to toe in Louis Vuitton. I mean, I don't know whether it was real or not, but regardless, it was just awful.
0: Yeah.
1: It's just not a good look. No. Do you know what I mean? It's just understated. You don't need to have the name all over you. Just wear the quality. Don't wear the name.
0: Wing mirrors on cars.
1: Yeah.
0: Gold plated wing mirrors. I'm like, no, just don't.
1: Yeah.
0: Anyway, it's just taste, isn't it? Because I think that's almost too opulent. It's too over-the-top taste. And actually, those that are, like you say, that are mega rich probably don't go shove it in people's faces
1: all the time.
0: They don't
1: need to. They've got nothing to prove.
0: Yeah, because they're there. They've done it, yeah. Right, I think we'll leave it there, that one, Jamie. So if you're rich, get in touch with us. We want to speak to you. But I love the fact that you just turn up in a car.
1: We want your money.
0: You don't show off about your richness, Jamie.
1: No, I don't. No. Have you seen the car that I drove today?
0: I'm looking at it now. Yeah. I'm back to looking at mine as well. We're rich in life, aren't we, Jamie?
1: Yeah.
0: We're rich in life. Thank you very much, Jamie Lee. More coming on TRE soon.
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0: That's five, and keep on moving. That's what I'm trying to do. Every time I move, it hurts. Right, OK, good morning. We're looking for the head scratcher this morning. First word, he dances on the ceiling. Second word, scruff.
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0: Okay, so yes, first word, he danced on the scene. Second word, scruff. What are we looking for? If you think you know, get in touch. Going to the board, Bill and Maggie getting it right. Well done. Tommy says, let me do this one first. That's Nick and Nikesa getting it right. Well done. Yes. Tommy says, can't wait. We've got three Aston Villa players, Dave, tonight. Playing in the England team, Aston Villa Tommy. Thank you, Aston Villa Tommy Babs. All right, mate. Right, so, yes, England playing tonight. Let's look, get the latest sports news now, and of course it focuses on that. Three Lions kick off over England tonight. Thomas Tuchel's era starts, takes charge of his first competitive match as England manager. His first competitive match? I think the qualifiers would be competitive as well, don't you think? But anyway. England manager as the Three Lions kick off their World Cup campaign against Croatia in Arlington, Texas. The back page debate this morning is all about selection dilemmas. Pundits are split over who gets a number 10 shirt, with Jude Bellingham and Morgan Rogers locked in a tight battle. I think you'd go with Jude Bellingham and bring Morgan on if you need to. Meanwhile, Saka has declared himself fit, but is reportedly not ready for the full 90 minutes, leaving Maduka tipped to start on the right wing. In unconventional move, reports are surfacing that Tuchel's already organising a closed-door mid-World Cup friendly against MLS side Sporting Kansas City for tomorrow, Thursday. The boss wants to give an immediate match minutes to squad players who don't feature against Croatia. That's an interesting take, isn't it? Messi makes history. Elsewhere in the tournament, defending champions Argentina cruised to a 3-0 victory over Algeria. Lionel Messi lit up Kansas City with the first ever World Cup hat-trick, officially equaling Miroslav, the legendary tournament goal scoring record. So he's on target now. He's one more goal and he's there. For some reason it's giving me the Spanish news, sports news in Spanish, which as great as my Spanish is, I don't know if I want to inflict that on you right now. But it's all about the kind of the Spain are back in training now and looking at new ways to attack and new tactical situations that they can do, having faced Cape Verde and not getting a goal. So, come on, Spain. And I am already nervous about tonight. What's all that about? Is anybody else feeling it? Is it just me? I get so nervous. And it's the first match. It doesn't really matter, does it, if we lose or if we draw? But love to get, because Croatia is such a good team. I think if we can get a win tonight, it bodes really well. What do I know? What do I know? Right, Talk Radio Europe, your voice in Spain. Keep them coming in. To the board we go. Let's have a look. Cookie, what's happening tonight, she says. And it's the new rich that flash their money. I know, yeah. So there we go. Clarkson cancer. Jeremy Clarkson warns that episodes will be a hard watch. He's talking, and also some breaking news this morning. That's talking about his cancer diagnosis. ONS statistics show UK inflation remained unchanged in May last month at 2.8%. 2.8% remaining unchanged. So there you have it. It is Talk Radio Europe, your voice in Spain. Fabulous stuff. Off to Lumon next.

Joe Brown and the Brothers. And Picture of You. 19 minutes to 9 on Talk Radio Europe, your voice in Spain. Hope all is well with you in your life. What are you up to today? How are you going to be watching the match tonight? Are you getting ready for it? Are you excited by it all? Or are you kind of like, Dave, couldn't care less about it? Let me know how you're feeling about that one today. Fabulous. Okay, Loom One on the way next.

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14: Okay, good morning, Rich. How are you, mate?
16: Morning, Dave. Very well, thanks. How are you?
14: Not too bad at all. Let's get the head scratcher out of the way first of all and get the answer for that, and then we'll have a little chat. So what did you come up
16: perfect.
14: With?
16: Well, I was completely stuck, this one, I'm not going to lie.
14: Wow, I thought it was quite easy, this one, but Rich,
16: yeah,
14: you never cease to amaze me.
16: I completely missed the song, to be fair. I think I'm getting some sticks for
14: right.
16: on chat.
14: Yeah, I can believe that.
16: And, yeah, so we're going to go with Lionel Messi.
14: Yes, of course, scoring 3 goals for Argentina. You may have heard of Argentina, quite a good little team, playing last night. And, of course... Rich, you're telling me you don't know Dancing on the Ceiling by Lionel Richie?
16: Well, I think I might recognise it, but I didn't see it.
14: When we're dancing on the ceiling.
16: Oh, see, I know it, but it didn't jump out at me.
14: No, that'd be all.
16: No, I've embarrassed myself.
14: No, you haven't. You schooled on, you had, you know. No, don't worry about it. You're good, Rich. Honestly, you are. You're good. Right. Now, you've just become a dad recently, haven't you? How old is the little one now?
16: Yeah, he's going to be 4 months in a week's time.
14: Now, has he got a Liverpool top already?
16: He does.
14: And I just kind of just felt that in the air. I knew that was... And the reason I'm asking you is because I think that I've set my George up for a lot of disappointment over the next few years. But also, I wanted him to get into football, and he wasn't really interested much at all. And then I kept pushing it, and now he's like even more into it than I am. You know, he said yesterday, I want a signed, 35 euros. I've seen it for my birthday. He's 10. 35 euros. It's a signed, Lamine Yamal signed photo. And I'm like, 35 quid. I'm realizing now he's into it more than I am. And I was chatting with you off air saying that, you know, the tournament takes a bit of time for you to start really grabbing hold of it, doesn't it? For you.
16: It does for me, yeah. I mean, even with the England games, I'm saying, like, the first one, excited to watch it, but it doesn't really affect me too much. And then as it goes later on, then, I start to get emotionally affected and, kind of thinking about the game all day. But I've not got there yet.
14: I think it does depend on where you go and watch it as well. If you go and watch it maybe in a bar and lots of England fans, that kind of atmosphere does start to build, doesn't it? And then that gets you, you're involved then, you're roped in. But Croatia won't be an easy match, will it? I mean, a lot of these teams have had some like relatively easy starts, but it's not an easy start for England.
16: It's not, and obviously Croatia caused us some pain before, so it would be good to get the win. And then we've got Ghana, which again, like you'd expect England to win that game, but Ghana can be a very decent side as well. So it's not got the easiest group.
14: We've seen what Cape Verde did with Spain. I don't know if you saw the Spanish match the other night, but Spain being held to a 0-0. See, it does happen, doesn't it? But as we've seen in the past, like Spain have lost their first match and gone on to win the tournament. So that does happen. So I'm not worrying too much, Rich. What's your plans for this evening? Just the one at home or...?
16: Yeah, we're going away in the camper van this weekend, so not going out to watch this one. Just going to watch it at home.
14: Yeah,
16: be getting ready. But I'll probably go out next week to watch the one the Ghana game next Tuesday.
14: Oh, because whereabouts are you off to then?
16: We're going down to Dorset. Ooh, very nice. Camping, so Durdle Door. But just for the weekend, so back on Sunday.
14: Yeah, yeah. A friend of mine said, "Where are you going on holiday?" I said, "Bournemouth." So I said, "In Dorset." I said, "Yeah, I recommend it." Anyway, right.
16: There we go. Right, I lined it up.
14: You can use that one. You can use it all week, and people will be really annoyed with you. Right. Okay. Now we've had some news coming out this morning. So, what's going on, Rich?
16: Yeah, so rates actually fairly steady at the moment. We did see kind of rates climb, certainly on euro dollar, sterling US dollar as well at the start of the week, in the hope that we'll see an end to the US Iran conflict and the reopening of that key shipping corridor, the Strait of Hormuz. So positive signs for global inflation at the moment. Oil price, that's dropped to $76 per barrel. It's the lowest it's been since March, and it was at $94 per barrel last Wednesday. So good news there, but clearly the situation hasn't completely resolved. Just before I jump into, we have had some good news from the UK economy. What we also saw yesterday, last night, Wes Streeting, that he's prepared to trigger a leadership contest as early as next week. So clearly he's been waiting for something to happen. I think we all know what that is. We've got the by-election tomorrow. So Wes Streeting potentially expecting that Andy Burnham's going to be successful tomorrow, and therefore saying he'd be prepared to challenge Starmer next week. So we could see some political instability into next week. So that's definitely one to watch. But coming from the UK economy, ahead of the Bank of England decision with their interest rate decision tomorrow, inflation actually remained steady last month at 2.8%. Many economists were expecting it to rise to 3%. Part of the reason, an ease in food prices helped keep inflation steady, so that'll certainly be good news. The fact that food prices didn't rise, or actually dropped back last month in comparison to the previous month, so that's good news. Will this change the Bank of England's decision tomorrow? Unlikely. We're expecting them to keep interest rates unchanged. Yeah. That's currently over 90% probability.
14: It's just too early days, isn't it, still? I think, you know, with the Iran thing going on, and they're probably just going to say, let's just play it safe and stay as we are.
16: Exactly. They've very much said wait and see, and have had that approach over the last couple of months, which is probably why we didn't actually see them raise interest rates. They just kept them unchanged. And then the other thing, which isn't necessarily good news, is energy prices in the UK are due to rise 13% from the 1st of July to September. So the price cap is rising. So essentially, good news, we saw inflation remain steady, but potential inflation is going to rise in the coming months as we see those energy prices rise. Yeah. And of course, that peace deal remains fragile as well. But we could be looking at where the voting pattern comes out, and that could influence rates. And then elsewhere today, we've got retail sales data from the US, and then we also do have the Federal Reserve. They've got their interest rate decision this evening. They're expecting to hold rates as well, but they're also going to release what's known as their dot plot, which is essentially their expectation for where interest rates will go in the future.
14: Yeah.
16: And that can certainly influence markets.
14: Well, it's interesting to see with how it all plays out, and if on Friday the Straits of Hormuz are fully open and it's all... So, I mean, it's going to take... I was talking to Chloe about this earlier in the week. It's going to take months for it to get back to some full normality, they're saying, you know, because it's been such a disruption to trade, and so we shall see. But it is positive news, and oil prices going down this week as well, again, can only be a good thing. We've got also... we've also had, because we've had government discounts, I suppose would be the term, for cost of living crisis, and they came to an end at the beginning of June. And I thought to myself, and you've got higher rises coming as well for your energy. And it's like summertime here in Spain, you use more energy for the air conditioning and the fans and all that.
16: True. So,
14: So it's just in time. Not so bad in the UK, I suppose. Not as many people have air con, do they, in their homes? But,
16: they don't, but it keeps coming up every summer. And I think more and more people are thinking about it.
14: I think it's a growth thing. I think me and you should go into the air conditioning business in the UK and make a killing on it,
16: Probably do quite well.
14: Dave and Rich's cool. Stay cool with David. The cool guys, yeah. Right, okay. Where are we sitting with the exchange rates now then, Rich, please?
16: Yeah, so sterling euro, we're at 115.57. Sterling US dollar, that's at 134.11. And then euro dollar is just above 116. That's at 116.04.
14: Have a great time in Dorset, mate. And we'll speak to you soon. Dave. Stay safe.
16: Cheers, mate.
14: There's Rich there, and hopefully we'll be all happier after an England win tonight. And, of course, the song that Rich didn't quite get hold of this morning, but I know he knows it. Taking us to the news today is Lionel Rich Tea Biscuits.

0: Just seen one of Messi's goals from last night. Awesome. Just awesome. And Mbappe's goal.
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0: Off to the news we go here on TRE. And international news headlines from the BBC in London. And then Spanish news headlines here from Spain. I'll be back on the other side.

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1: BBC News with Moira Alderson. The FBI say they foiled a plot to attack the mixed martial arts event that was held at the White House on Sunday to celebrate President Trump's 80th birthday. Five men have been charged, our North America correspondent David Willis reports.
2: Officials say more than two dozen people were part of a plot that would initially have involved hitting the north side of the White House with drones laden with explosives. Officials became aware of the plot after the mother of one of the suspects alerted the police to gun purchases on the part of her teenage son. Court documents allege those charged subscribed to anti-government conspiracy theories and were motivated in part by dissatisfaction over the handling of files related to the late sex offender Jeffrey Epstein.
1: There have been more Israeli airstrikes in southern Lebanon on Wednesday morning, despite warnings from Iran that Israel would face what it called a hard response if it didn't stop the attacks. On Tuesday, the Iranian military said Israel had violated the ceasefire 84 times in the past 2 days. From Beirut, here's Hugo Bishega.
3: So there have been more reports of Israeli airstrikes this morning in the south of the country. Yesterday, there were reports of four people who were killed as a result of Israeli airstrikes. Then there was a response by Hezbollah. So obviously what is happening here is challenging the understandings reached by the Americans and the Iranians. There was strong reaction in Israel against these truce and the idea that Lebanon should be included in any kind of deal with Iran, because Israeli officials have been saying that the war against Hezbollah was separate to the war happening in Iran and that it should continue.
1: A retired British couple whose yacht had warning shots fired in its direction by a Russian warship in the Channel have disputed Moscow's claim that they made a dangerous approach. The couple, Jane and Alan Kelvey, said they were not on a collision course with the frigate. Here's our security correspondent, Frank Gardner.
4: There's two ways of looking at this. One is this was a deliberate retaliation by the Russians after what happened on Sunday, the seizing of that tanker, the Smirtos, and it's been described by a former naval commodore as Russia baring its teeth. The other explanation is that this was an event at sea. It was an attempt to prevent an accident, and it's been rather overblown.
1: The Supreme Court in Brazil has sentenced Eduardo Bolsonaro, the US-based son of the former president Jair Bolsonaro, to 4 years in prison for trying to interfere in his father's trial for attempting a coup. Mr. Bolsonaro Sr. was sentenced to 27 years in jail last year for plotting a coup after he lost office in the 2022 presidential election. Eduardo was then accused of trying to recruit the US to intervene in the trial on behalf of his father. BBC News.
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6: Good afternoon. This is your Spanish News. The National Police has dismantled a criminal network dedicated to the regular smuggling of Dominican migrants through fraudulent documentation. The organisation provided fraudulently obtained Colombian passports to allow irregular access by Dominican citizens to the Schengen area without visas. The investigation uncovered about 30 migration cases and culminated with 6 arrests in Manresa, including the main leader of the organisation. More than 8,000 marijuana plants, cash, mobile phones, vehicles and the blocking of 9 bank accounts were involved in the investigations. After obtaining the Colombian documents, the migrants travelled to Peru, where they stamped entry forms and exit in the passports with the aim of providing with the appearance of authenticity. They then moved to Brazil. From there, they travelled directly to Spain or using alternative routes via Casablanca, with final destinations in France or Portugal. The Junta de Andalucía has announced a raise this year for the Infoco plan to 271.6 million euros, 5% more than last year, and a 60% increase compared to 2018. Infoco will now be comprised of 4,700 professionals under the direction of the Andalusian Emergency Agency, which is a huge improvement. Among the new assets are 43 new aircraft, including helicopters and firefighting planes, as well as 2 new tactical units, a heavy machinery unit and the tactical fire team, specialized in the use of firefighting materials. In addition, Infoca will now have 8 new mobile units, one for each province. And finally, Spain are still recovering after Cape Verde announced themselves on the World Cup stage with a stunning 0-0 draw against Spain on Monday, frustrating the European champions, who dominated the possession and had 27 goal attempts but could find no way past 40-year-old keeper Vecina. The African side built a blue-shirted barricade in front of Vecina and dared Spain, who dominated almost everything in the group each draw apart from the scoreline, to find a way through. After the final whistle, Vecina was named player of the match and left the pitch in tears after a performance that turned him into the face of Cape Verde's historic night. For Spain, it had uncomfortable echoes of their 2022 World Cup round of 16 exit to Morocco. Endless passing, a defensive wall at the other end, and a growing sense that all the possession in the world means little if you cannot get the ball in the back of the opposition's net. And that's your Spanish news.
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6: Hi, this is Giles Brown, and on Thursday the 18th at 11:30, I'll be speaking to Rob Parker and Gulnosh Rahiminejad from Spence Clark on my Let's Talk show, all about the Spanish tax system. 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

0: Okay, musical puns on the way. So, about a week and a half ago, or nearly 2 weeks ago on a Thursday, I was in a hospital having a procedure done, very painful procedure. And all I can remember was I came out of sedation and the surgeons were playing a 70s playlist. And I got to know some of the staff there, as I always do, and they knew I was on the radio. What this song came on, and my response was to the nurse, "I've interviewed this woman.
1: Our love is alive."
0: Interesting.
1: You, and so we begin.
0: You relax now, Dave. It's fine. I'll start singing along. And then I thought, it's not a great song if you're doing, if you're a surgeon singing along to Stumbling In, is it? So I thought, but he was singing along anyway. So, there we go. Stumbling In. So I'm thinking maybe songs that kind of like put you at ease when you're in the dentist or you're on, or you're nervous about the football tonight. Songs that kind of make you feel happy and put you at ease.
1: Our love is alive. And so
0: actually, musical puns today.

Chris Norman from Smokey, of course, and Susie Quattro stumbling in. So the musical puns today, songs that kind of put you at ease. Songs that make you feel good. And put you at ease if you're about to go and do something that's quite nerve-wracking. What is it that calms you down? This one came on in Natalie Cole, This Will Be an Everlasting Love, came on afterwards. I'm glad that they weren't stumbling in. Although it was interesting because they're all Spanish, obviously. And they're all singing with their Spanish accents and English. I loved it. Absolutely loved it. We were having a right laugh in there at the time, we were. Right, anyway, good morning. And let's do what's happening today, National Days. In the United States of America, it's National Dump the Pump Day, sponsored by the American Public Transportation Association. This day encourages Americans to leave their cars at home and use public transport to save money and lower fuel emissions. In the US as well, it's National Eat Your Vegetables Day. Eat your vegetables, Dave. Have that broccoli. No, I don't want it. Have the broccoli. I love broccoli now. See, they did well. Still don't like Brussels, though. Health Awareness Initiative, pointing out that fewer than 10% of American adults

0: stigmatizing the condition and educating the public on involuntary tics. Spain, it's the Esta de Aran, Festival of the Aran Valley, a very specific official regional holiday in Catalonia's autonomous Val d'Aran. It celebrates the valley's distinct culture, language, and restoration of its historic self-governance structures. Día Mundial de Lucha contra Desertificación de la... Right, okay. Because Spain faces severe long-term water scarcity risks, the UN Global Day gets major national media coverage and policy focus across regions like Andalusia and Murcia, where Murcia has the only European desert. On this day in history, the Battle of Bunker Hill, 1775. Lady Liberty arrives in New York, 1885. The Statue of Liberty arrived in New York Harbor aboard the French vessel. The iconic monument was dissembled into 350 individual pieces and packed in, a bit like IKEA really, packed into more than 200 wooden crates waiting to be reassembled on Bedloe's Island. Amelia Earhart's transatlantic flight in 1928. Amelia Earhart took off from Newfoundland, Canada, alongside pilot Wilner Stutz and the mechanic Lou Gordon. And the launch of the war on drugs in 1971, President Richard Nixon gave a press conference declaring drug abuse public enemy number one. The Watergate break-in, five men were arrested while attempting to wiretap the Democratic National Committee, the Watergate complex in Washington, D.C. 1994, O.J. Simpson, in one of the most surreal and highly publicized moments in television history, an estimated 95 million Americans, and quite a few Brits, if I remember rightly, tuned in to watch low-speed police pursuit of a white Ford Bronco carrying footballer star O.J. Simpson along the Los Angeles Interstate 405. Barry Manilow, iconic American singer-songwriter behind the Copacabana and Mandy, was born this day in 1943. Venus Williams, who is playing, I think, at Wimbledon with sister Serena in as a team playing together. Tennis legend, former world number one and seven-time Grand Slam singles champion, was born this day in 1980.
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0: Okay, looking at your weather forecast, starting off in Gibraltar. Going to be a hot one, 21 degrees, currently highs of 28 later, with sunshine and light winds coming from the west for you. 30 degrees in Malaga today, and going to be a warm one, sunshine all day, light winds from the south there. Moving on to Granada, 16 degrees, rain showers around lunchtime, highs of 33, nobbly knees, and an easterly breeze for you. On to Almeria, 29 degrees, currently highs of 35 today with sunshine and clouds. Going to be scorcher there in Almeria. So, yes, you have been warned. And Murcia, going to be 35 as well with sunshine, light winds coming from the east, sunny all day. Alicante, Costa Blanca, 32 and sunny, light winds from the east. On to Denia, 31, sunshine, light northeasterlies, staying dry and sunny. Ibiza, sunshine, 25, highs of 29 later. That's going to be a hot one there, light winds from the east. Mallorca, 30 degrees and sunshine, light southerly breeze. Barcelona, 28 and sunshine all day, light southeasterlies there for you. On to Madrid, going to be 34 degrees with sunshine, hot one there, light southeasterly winds. And London, finally, 25 degrees, partly cloudy, sunny spells, and reaching 31 by the weekend.
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9: There we are. Right, Musical Puns. So we're looking for any songs that kind of relax you when you're in a nervous situation. So this one is a brand new one from Jessie Ware and Jamie Lee Carrington on the way next.
10: What you got? You've got a perfect woman. She treats you right. Keeps you satisfied. It's automatic.

0: Fabulous. You like that? That's Automatic by Jesse Ware. 26 minutes past nine here on Talk Radio Europe, your voice in Spain. We'll get some of the latest goings on with the G7 now. Beth Rigby in Sky. Starmer shakes hands, G7 summit, but getting stabbed in the back at home. Let's get the latest. Doesn't sound too good, does it, really? Here we go.
1: Is Keir Starmer shaking hands at the G7 while getting stabbed in the back at home? As these summits go, he's certainly having an easier time in Evian than he's having on home turf, and he'll be quite pleased about that. G7 leaders came to this summit with a deal between Trump and Iran. And the UK and France, with other allies, have drawn up plans to help keep the Strait of Hormuz open together, securing shipping channels and helping to demine the area. So far, no one, and by that I actually mean President Trump, has said anything critical about the row back home over the UK's defence funding. And Trump and Zelensky, who so famously fell out in the Oval Office, seem, at last, to be getting on. The US president has agreed to a one-on-one meeting with his Ukrainian counterpart at this summit. And Zelensky's spoken of unanimity amongst G7 leaders on support for Ukraine and said the US promised to help Ukraine with more air defence missiles. That's a big deal. So the mood music here is shifting and more upbeat. But back home, colleagues are dancing to a very different tune. Former Health Secretary Wes Streeting said the Prime Minister should reflect on his own position and set out a timetable, while the former Defence Secretary John Healey gave a stinging speech in the House of Commons, saying his decision to resign last week was about country, not Korea. And he made a pointed dig at the Prime Minister's refusal to commit more on defence spending, saying our adversaries don't follow timetables set by the Treasury. That must have hurt. But when we ask Keir Starmer about his former colleagues, he was, as ever, stoic.
2: I intend not to walk away from this, but to carry on with what I was elected to do, which is to serve this country and bring about the change that people desperately need in their lives. Very many times on my political journey, people have said to me, it's not possible. Wrong every time.
1: Now, the Prime Minister, who loves football, says he's dead.
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0: Thank you, Phil. He says, what about the Eagles? Peaceful, easy feeling. Yes, that's what we're looking for. Thank you, Phil. Right, let's get the latest from the front pages that we're waking up to today in the UK. Daily Telegraph reports on fresh escalation of tensions between London and Moscow after Russian warship fired warning shots towards a British yacht just off the Isle of Wight. Can you imagine being in that situation? They were heading over. I have some friends who lived on the South Coast. They used to head over to France for a booze cruise. I'm not sure that's what they were doing, but they were heading over to France on their yacht. Russian warship fires shots in Channel is the headline there. Picture the King and Queen on the front page. And BBC drops veteran castle from Wimbledon. Is that Fiona Castle? No. I don't know. I'll have to check that one out. Daily Mail. Putin comes under fire. Putin opens fire in the Channel is the Daily Mail's headline there. As Russian warship fires warning shots at British yacht, will Starmer and Reeves wake up and boost defence spending? The Times. Russian warship fires at yacht in the Channel is the headline. England v Croatia. 16-page pull-out in the Times today. The Sun. Vlad fires on Brit OAPs in Channel. Shots at Alan, 71, and Jane, 69. Alan and Jane were off on their little holidays, and Vladimir Putin decided to shoot at them. So there you go. The Daily Star, Russian warship fires warning shots at UK yacht in Channel. £3 bet at William Hill for Ascot, of course, and England v Croatia. Daily Express also has a free bet as well, £3. Putin's ship opens fire is the headline there. Daily Mirror. It's not too late for Labour. Exclusive Rayner's message. Ex-deputy PM praises Burnham by-election campaign but avoids big Starmer question. The iNewspaper retired UK couple reveals scary clash in Channel with Russian warship. Weren't expecting that of a Tuesday, were they? The Guardian leads on the news that a Russian warship fired warning shots and picture of Sir Keir Starmer and President Donald Trump talking together at the G7 summit. No peace if Israel stays in Lebanon, says Iran. Financial Times, SpaceX races past Amazon as fifth most valuable group, the FT. And also, Rathbones stock hit after FCA contact spurs curb on high-risk client activity. And Seats of Power, G7 leaders agree to increase pressure on Russia with fresh oil sanctions. That's in the Financial Times. Metro, here we go. Tickets for England's World Cup opener against Croatia are selling for as much as £3,400, according to the Metro today. And those are your newspaper headlines here on this 17th of June, 2026. 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This is Ella Langley. Jamie Lee on the way next.

0: just want to be her. Wildfire plan ahead of risk. Andalusia triggers record budget wildfire plan ahead of high risk summer. Regional president accuses central government of unfair treatment after funding for firefighting aircraft is halved. Can you believe that? Andalusia has extended a state of maximum alert as it's in the Foca wildfire prevention scheme launches for high risk summer season. The rollout has been accompanied by political friction. Juanma Moreno, the regional president of Andalusia, used the launch of the event to demand equal treatment from the Spanish central government. He claimed Madrid has slashed its aerial support by more than half, providing just 3 aircraft this year compared to 7 in 2024. I'm calling on the central government to cooperate and treat us as equals to other regions, Mr. Moreno said. He argued that while Andalusia has invested millions from its own coffers, the state must still meet its obligations based on the region's vast size and population. So he's not happy with central government. Halving, we need, it's not going to get any better, is it, next few years? So I'm absolutely in agreement with him there. It is 21 minutes to 10. Jamie Lee on the way next.
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0: You're listening to TRE Talk Radio Europe Daybreak with Dave and Jamie Lee Carrington. Morning, Jamie. How are
16: morning,
0: you?
16: Morning, Dave. I'm good. How are you?
0: Yeah. What are we? You know what? We've done the whole recording session. You haven't done an Australian accent once the whole time.
16: Oh, yeah.
0: So it's amazing.
16: Gosh, yeah. I'm just not myself still.
0: Yeah. Still getting over that.
16: Still getting
0: bout.
16: Over my sicky bug.
0: I'll tell everybody about it on Facebook. Right, okay. People that, I'm really ill.
16: Do people still do that?
0: I did it
16: I had to take myself off Facebook years ago because it was just too depressing.
0: I did it last time when I was in hospital just because I got to a point where quite a few people knew and then not everybody knew. And I just thought, you know, it's just easy for me to just say, I'm having this happening and...
16: As if you'd just given birth or something.
0: Yeah.
16: The birth announcement. Gave birth to a kidney stone.
0: I'm still waiting. I'm still in the expectation.
16: Crikey.
0: What to expect when you're expecting.
16: Are you going to pass that kidney stone?
0: No, now? I'm going to have it taken out.
16: How many millimetres was it?
0: 7 mil.
16: Crikey. That's a lot, isn't it?
0: Yeah.
16: My goodness.
0: I keep reading that Bible verse, the stone was rolled away, but it's just not on it. But I think... What they do, Jamie, if you're having your Weetabix right now, I do apologise. They go up your thingy and then they take it out that way with a little camera.
16: Crikey.
0: And they can break it up or laser it or whatever. And then I've got to have the tube taken out as well. So the tube's bypassing the ureter right now.
16: Oh, my goodness.
0: Yeah. And one of the hardest things was being in hospital. I actually quite enjoyed the part of it because I thought, I've got nothing to do. Mm. So I'm just sitting here with my iPad and watching stuff on Netflix. And I actually quite enjoyed being in hospital. It was really weird.
16: I hate to say it, but I was in the same situation at Christmas.
0: Yeah.
16: I got to the point where I was so ill, I had the flu and a lung infection at the same time. So they kept me in for 2 days. And to be honest, I was there and she said, you know, maybe we should just keep you in. I was like,
0: just check the white cells again.
16: I can't. Yeah, exactly. But it got to the point where I couldn't recover at home because of the little one. Yeah. So it's like, even if you're there, you can't fully rest. So I just said, please, it's the only
0: really
16: way
0: well,
16: I'm going to... I didn't sleep because I think that's out of the window now. I don't think that's ever going to come back.
0: In the hospital, I mean?
16: No, not in the hospital. Even in the hospital, but it was just being able to just lie. I felt like I was in hospital. I mean, Hospiten is fantastic. Yeah. It's like they've got this whole new section and the rooms there. I've stayed in worse hotels.
0: Yeah. See, I was on the ward with another 6 blokes in the NHS.
16: Yeah, well.
0: And every now and then they come around, you want a cup of tea? Because it's Yorkshire. You want a cup of tea, love? Oh. I'm like, I'll have a cup of tea. You want a slice of toast? I'll have a slice of toast,
16: Oh, I feel so spoiled compared to that. exactly. You get to choose which food you'd like each day.
0: I had that as well. But the food was awful. Chicken tikka masala, I could choose one day, and a lasagna the other day. I mean, or jacket potato with cheese and beans.
16: It's good to hear that they're serving. You know, healthy food.
0: I think
16: I probably would have got like fresh fish and vegetables, lentils, something a bit more typical UK. Hey?
0: I will be going into hospital, I think, possibly overnight in Spain to have this sorted out and maybe in for a couple of days. So I'm going to rate the difference between the food in the Spanish hospital.
16: Well, let the listeners know so we can come by and keep you company.
0: Well, don't worry, I'll put it out on Facebook. So. Right, what are we looking at, Jamie?
16: Okay, if you could ban one minor inconvenience forever, what do you think it would be?
0: A minor inconvenience, because like a tax, or a ban tax, I think, but a minor inconvenience. I think I would ban automated telephones. That annoys me. And also, quite a few things I would ban as well, though.
16: Is bad drivers a minor inconvenience?
0: No, I think that's a major inconvenience.
16: That's a major inconvenience.
0: Because
16: that would be number one for me.
0: Yeah, but the thing is, they are trying to ban bad drivers, aren't they? But it's just not happening, is it? I think automated phones, that annoys me. Mm. The other thing I would ban as well is, how many traffic lights do you see in this picture? Are you a robot?
16: Oh, that's annoying.
0: I think I'd ban that.
16: What about, I would ban spam phone calls.
0: I thought you were going to say spam, as in the meat.
16: I never remember having so many spam phone calls in my life. Where are they getting my number from?
0: Saying possible fraud, doesn't it?
16: I'm
0: the Spanish one.
16: But they're not. But I think we've spoken about this before.
0: Yes.
16: But you've got to be careful with the possible fraud, because sometimes it's the doctors.
0: Yeah, I know, Why are you possibility being a fraud? Are you trying to tell me I've got an appointment coming up? I've had it loads recently. And also... The electricity company wants to come around and read our meter. Mm. So they kept ringing, and then I'd be in, and because I wasn't always picking up all the phones all the time, I'd be missing the fact that he's trying to come and see me.
16: Yeah, exactly.
0: I got into a habit of just not picking up the phone to numbers I didn't know. But like you say,
16: I
0: think I'm missing
16: that.
0: You can actually join the register, I think.
16: I can't remember what it was called. But yes, you can.
0: So that'd be the thing you would ban. Anything else?
16: I don't know, really. No. I'm not sure.
0: Yeah. What about self-checkout? Or do you actually find them handy?
16: I don't mind. I mean, the, 2 days ago I got...
0: unexpected object in bagging area.
16: No, no, it wasn't that. You need to have your ID confirmed.
0: Yeah.
16: And when she came, I said, I am 18. And she just laughed. And the fact that she laughed, you just know. It's like...
0: Yeah. Well, what do you think I am? Yeah, coming in here.
16: How old do I look?
0: So, that's annoying.
16: That's annoying. Because, you know, you just want a little... bit of, you know,
0: there's always something that doesn't work also on the on the machine. It, you know, can you just come in and help me, please? I don't know what's going on here. Everywhere in the UK is like that now. Everywhere. Yeah.
16: Well, they do even do it in Zara down here now, don't they?
0: They've kind of
16: taken up.
0: And it puts the weight of the clothes in and you put it in. Yeah. Are we losing the personal touch, though, Jamie? Are we losing the.
16: Of course.
0: I think we are.
16: Of course.
0: Jamie Lee Carrington, thank you very much.
16: Thank you, Dave.
0: A star. And to be honest, this show would be nothing without you. Thank you.

And that's for Rachel Aviano, who is a big fan of Ray. And I love Ray as well. That's called Genesis Part 2. Fabulous stuff. Right, it is 10 to 10 on Talk Radio Europe, your voice in Spain. Johnny Mijas says, Dave, songs that make you feel relaxed and easy has to be Olivia Dean. So from Ray to Olivia Dean, we're playing some great songs for you today.

0: We're loving Clarkson's Farm at the moment, and I can't watch it this week because my daughter's away and she won't let me do it. That's Olivia Dean and So Easy. The former Top Gear presenter shared the diagnosis with his Clarkson's Farm co-stars during episodes which premiered overnight last night. He has been diagnosed with an aggressive cancer, sadly. And he shared the diagnosis with the final episodes of the fifth series, Clarkson's Farm, which premiered overnight on Amazon Prime Video. The show documents the trials of the farming world, and it's absolutely brilliant. I absolutely love it, and it's so sad to hear that news, and I'm hoping and praying that he gets good treatment and he is healed of that. The programme later cuts to Clarkson in hospital, where he says some of the treatment has gone awry. I'm going to be here for a little while, he says. I don't know what's going to happen. He adds, if this is all successful, we'll see you for season six, and if it isn't, I won't, and take care, everyone. All our best thoughts and prayers with him at the moment. Great series. If you get a chance to watch it, it's on Amazon Prime, and there's new episodes coming out last night.
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0: Thank you for tuning in. Thank you for being part of it. We'll be back tomorrow with more Daybreak with Dave between 8 and 10. Have a lovely, lovely hump day Wednesday. If you stand on a chair, you can see the weekend. It's on its way. It's on its way. Keep smiling, and God richly bless you today. Take care. See you soon.

Good morning. It is Wednesday, the 17th of June. Thanks to Dave for Daybreak. It's good to have him back, you know. Means you don't get me all day, basically. Charles Brown with you until 1 o'clock today. On today's show, after a quick flick through the papers and letting you know what the weather is doing,

0: My first guest today. Get there in the end. It's Dan Higgins. He's talking about wrestling. Yes, indeed. If you fancy getting somebody in a full Nelson, neck lock, bouncing them off the ropes. Talking about wrestling at a new peak of popularity, but for years it's operated as an unregulated soap opera with controversial storylines. In the second hour, Marcus Redwood joins us. Even he is the big guy, widely known as the UK's most notorious nightclub doorman. He's probably thrown me out of a few places. And in the third hour, I will be talking to Catherine Meyer about Divide and Rule. They rank among the world's most famous women and the most misunderstood. Throughout history, royal women have been sanitized and sanctified by supporters, distorted and demonized by critics, pitted against each other, and misrepresented by the media. Plus sports news, the business briefing, and the entertainment birthdays. 952-78-4000 is the phone number. Let's talk with me, Giles Brown, live until 1 o'clock.
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0: Let's look at what your weather is doing on this Wednesday, shall we? Starting off, as we always do, Malaga Province, Costa del Sol, 26 degrees and sunny. The high is going to be 29. The winds are from the southeast and they are moderate to strong. Granada, 24 degrees already. The high is going to be 34. The winds are from the west and they are variable, light to strong, 54 gusting up to. Sunny days, you might imagine. Almeria, bit of cloud around, sunny later. Currently 30, the high's going to be 34. The winds are strong northeasterlies. Murcia, 25 degrees, mainly sunny with a high today of 35. Your winds, again, northeast, moderate to strong. Alicante, 29 degrees and sunny, high today of 33. Winds easterly, moderate to strong. Denia, 27 degrees, sunny with a high of 30. The winds are light to moderate northeasterlies. Over on the islands, good morning to Ibiza, 28 degrees at the moment. A high today of 30. It's a sunny day with winds moderate to strong northeasterlies. Meanwhile, Mallorca currently in Palma, it is 27 degrees. Sunny with a high of 30. The winds are from the south and they are moderate to strong. And finally, Gibraltar, 22 degrees on the rock, sunny with a high of 26. The winds are from the east and they're moderate to strong. That's your weather.

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4: And let's see what's making the front pages of the papers this morning on this Wednesday, the 17th. Of June. Putin's ship opens fire is the headline in Daily Express, one of the many front pages to focus on the warning shots fired by a Russian frigate near a UK registered yacht. The Sun goes with Vlad fires on Brit OAPs in Channel. That'll teach him to come across in small boats. The retired couple on board the yacht tell the paper the encounter was scary and totally unnecessary. According to the Times, British defence sources have tried to play down the incident, but the Daily Telegraph describes it as a fresh escalation of tension with Moscow. Who had piratical OAPs on their bingo card? The Daily Mail asks whether it prompted the government to wake up and boost defence spending. Hey, what a time to be alive. An investigation by the Financial Times reveals that Russian saboteurs, who are said to have been behind arson attacks on property connected to Keir Starmer, also recruited at least one other operative in London. The report highlights footage of an unidentified man with distinctive tattoos spray painting an Islamic primary school. The paper says the discovery raises questions about the failure of British authorities to bring charges over the wider network. Times reports Keir Starmer with Ed Miliband has broken down since the Energy Secretary asked the Prime Minister to set out a timetable for his departure. Government insider tells the paper Keir was furious about what he viewed as a betrayal. They accused Miliband of ghosting him, refusing to take his calls during a standoff over defence spending. A source close to the Energy Secretary denies these claims. Angela Rayner tells the Daily Mirror that the by-election in Makerfield marks a line in the sand for Labour. The former Deputy Prime Minister says the party has limited time to prove whether it can deliver real change, insisting it's not too late. Asked whether she would back Andy Burnham in a potential leadership contest, she said Labour needs to have its best players around. So those front pages, top of my paper pile is the eye. Retired UK couple reveals scary clash in Channel with Russian warship. Russian warship opens fire in the Channel to warn off British yachts. That's the Guardian. The Times, Russian warship fires at yacht in Channel. The Daily Telegraph, Russian warship fires shots in Channel. Also, lots of pictures of the King and Queen at Ascot having a lovely time. The Sun, Vlad fires on Brit OAPs in Channel. It wasn't the Brexit they voted for, you know. Meanwhile, the Express, Putin's ship opens fire. That is the Express. Putin opens fire in the Channel. That's the Daily Mail. Russian warship fires shot at UK yacht in Channel's Independent. The Financial Times, they've got SpaceX races past Amazon as fifth most valuable group. The Daily Mirror, Rayner, it's not too late for Labour. The Metro, Metro previews England's first World Cup match today against Croatia. It says fans spend fortune on flight tickets, TVs and pints to make us three lions, to make us proud three lions. Fair enough. They're saying it here we owe, because nothing says your support of the England football team more than going into debt. And finally, the Daily Star, all guns blazing here. Russian warship fires warning shots at UK yacht in Channel. They've gone with the headline, "Oh, frigate." Genius. And those are your headlines. Ivan. For I just think that's a wonderful story. That's those are your headlines for this Wednesday, the 17th of June.
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0: great stuff from about 15 years ago now, believe it or not. Maybe 13. The wonderful Leander Havas and Elusive. Giles Brown, not Elusive, very much here for the next, I would say, that's about 2 and a bit hours. Should you wish to get in touch with the show, send me a virtual coffee, a hail fellow well met, or anything else.
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0: Having a quick look at your business briefing this morning, while sinking crude prices on news that Iranian fuel may soon hit global markets, heralded inflation relief and pushed bond yields lower on Wednesdays, while stocks and currencies were quieter ahead of Kevin Warsh's debut meeting as Federal Reserve Chair. Brent crude futures has dived below $80 a barrel and are down more than one third from peaks after reports the US will waive sanctions on Iranian oil under the deal to end the war. You see, I said that, and then something said, there we go, thank you so much. The prospect of extra supply added to optimism on the resumption of Middle East exports and helped push the yields on US treasuries lower, along with the rally on global bonds, even as the conflict has drained strategic oil reserves. 10-year Japanese yields fell 4 basis points to 2.61%, and a 10-year Australian yields almost 6 BPS to 4.78%. A few details of the US-Iran agreement.

0: Agreement, due to be signed on Friday, have been publicly confirmed, and the three-month stranglehold on the Strait of Hormuz has U.S. oil reserves at their lowest since 1983. Meanwhile, the Wall Street futures were slightly higher in Asia trade. Traders are waiting to see how Walsh walks the line between his dovish presidents and markets, which expect a hike this year, and the anticipation has broadly held the dollar in stasis. The euro has firmed only a little this week to hover around $1.16. Tuesday's expected rate hike in Japan failed to lift the yen, although the downside was protected by the risk of official intervention, holding it around 160.3 yen to the dollar. A change in the Fed rate, fund rates, is unlikely to see, so the focus is on the press conference, Walsh's vote, and the committee members' projections, which in March showed most expected to cut rates. Gold, down more than 20% from January peaks, has bounced strongly back from support around $4,000 an ounce, and bought at $4,300 an ounce on Wednesday, and Bitcoin has likewise found support above $64,000 and traded just shy of $65,000 $900. And so that is your Wednesday morning business briefing.
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2: Hi, this is Giles Brown, and on Thursday the 18th at 11:30, I'll be speaking to Rob Parker and Gulnosh Rahiminejad from Spence Clark on my Let's Talk show, all about the Spanish tax system. 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
0: And with the time at 25 minutes past, these are the Queens of the Stone Age.

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1: Hello, this is Barry Hearn and you're listening to Giles Brown.
0: Yes, indeed. Wrestling is at a new peak of popularity, but for years it's operated as an unregulated soap opera with controversial storylines and surprising presentations. It's a world where fact and fiction are regularly blurred, where stereotypes dominate and ruthlessness reigns supreme. It is a fascinating new book called Lords of the Ring by Dan Higgins. And I say that Dan joins me. He's limbering up in the far corner and he's live on the show now. Dan, good morning to you.
2: Good morning, Giles.
0: Just a little bit. I mean, how wrestling? How? I mean, are you? You know, a wrestler yourself? How are you so eminently qualified to write this particular tome?
2: I'm not a wrestling myself. I grew up watching wrestling, and then about 20 years ago, I was a red coat, like a holiday park entertainer, on the holiday parks. And I used to, as part of that job, I used to, you know, just sing tortured cover versions and do, you know, bad party dances and things like that. But from time to time, I'd host events as they came along. And one of them was one day the wrestling came. And so these two big wrestlers sort of showed up. One was called the Fearless Flatliner. And he looked exactly how you'd imagine a wrestler would look. He had like ribbons around his biceps. He had like a bit like Hulk Hogan, but like a British version of Hulk Hogan.
0: Somewhat and, like I'm wearing today to do this radio show, basically.
2: Yeah, exactly. It's almost like, you know,
0: it's uncanny.
2: And he said to me, look, like, obviously, we're not here every week, so people don't know who we are. So what we're going to do is we're going to have the bad guy win the main event, and then he'll challenge the audience. And then if you can stand up, I'll pick you up, throw you across the ring, 1, 2, 3, you can win. And the crowd will go wild. And I was like, okay, so, sorry, can we do we rehearse the throw? And he was like, no, it'd be fine. So I sat there in fear, basically, for the event. And then at the end of the main event, the bad guy wins and he screams around at this crowd of children and adults going, no one can beat me. And then I stand up and, you know, my holiday park shirt's ripped off my top. And I remember thinking, I've got to actually return that for my end of season bonus. And then he picked me up, threw me across the ring. The other guy caught me, went back on his back like an upturned woodlouse, and they counted the three, and the crowd went wild. And so that was when I became sort of, you know, into the annals of holiday park wrestling I went. But it was a few weeks later when I was watching wrestling on TV, and I saw the guy that I had beaten, in inverted commas, on WWE. And he was getting absolutely pummeled by this character. And the character was like a sort of presented as like a wild, savage sort of character. And the more I looked around, I was like, God, who are these characters? And why are people booing them? Why are people cheering them? And there was lots of like national identity like thrown in. So there was like Irish characters that were running around with like leprechauns. There was like British characters with like, you know, pictures of the Queen and drinking tea all the time. There was Mexican characters on Juan Deere lawnmowers. So these characters were everywhere, and they're quite big stereotypes that you wouldn't think you could get away with on like soap operas and things like that. So it really made me question, like, what is this world, and why does it encapsulate all these different things? And it made me just think, I need to talk to these people. So the book is really an adventure, a deep dive into the world of wrestling and looks at sort of what it means to society and the impact that it's sort of had on the world around us.
0: Because here's the thing, because it's this Greco-Romano wrestling, which is at the Olympics, which is, you know, very, very serious, you know, best known exponent of that, John Irvine, who wrote The World According to Garp and The Waterman. That's his thing. He was a wrestler, and that's why wrestling's in Garp, for example. I'm a little bit older than you, so I grew up Saturday afternoon, yeah, ITV, World of Sport, you know, Big Daddy, Giant Haystacks, Mick McManus, Kenzo Nagasaki, right? That's late 70s, so that dates me. And then 30 years ago now, it was all Hulk Hogan. It was, this is pre-rock stuff even, Hulk Hogan, The Undertaker, etc., etc. That's the first time that we got WWE, or whatever it was called then. And we were like, oh, that's the Americans. It is far too over the top. And yet here we are, and in the last, what, 15, 20 years, WWE has come in, and is it? It's a suspension of disbelief, but also, I mean, you know, here we go, Dan. Here's my theory. You know, have to do with it what you want. Pantomime for grown-ups. You can scream and shout and go, oh yes, oh no, we can't, etc., etc. And it has always been thus, from little old ladies throwing their handbags at giant haystacks in the late 70s.
2: Yeah, I agree with you. I think it, but what I would say, it's like a soap opera, but where every storyline ends in a fight, sometimes in a steel cage. So, like, essentially, it's like, it's not, when you watch wrestling on TV, it's not, you're not watching Greco-Roman wrestling. You're not watching wrestling. You're watching a television show about wrestling. So it's people approach it like a drama. People would always say to me, you know, it's not real. And it'll be like, yeah, and most of the audience, like obviously kids might think it's real and stuff like that, but most of the audience, 99.9%, are not watching it thinking it's real. They're watching it for entertainment, like you'd go to a theatre and suspend your belief for that hour and a half. You'd think, you know, I'm going to watch this theatre production and take it in and pretend it's real for the time it's on. With wrestling, it's also a breaking of that fourth wall. But when you watch wrestling, you accept that you're just going to play along with this for the time being and see where it goes. So I think it's very much that. And even in the world of sport, you know, Kendo Nagasaki, you know, you were thinking that was going to be a big reveal of like this Eastern character when it was, you know, Peter Thornley from Stoke. So it's always been that show. A pantomime for grown-ups is a good way. It's a good way to talk
0: now
2: about
0: now, you
2: it.
0: See, you've just gasted my flabber because I'm from Stoke and you're telling me that Kendo Nagasaki was actually, say again,
2: Peter Thornley from Stoke. Yeah, I believe that. I hope I haven't got that wrong.
0: I don't know. I will get the research team on that immediately. Yeah. There.
2: There was another person I spoke to from Stoke as well, and she was called Klondike Kate, and she wrestled Big Daddy, and she was part of the world of sport. Her real name's Jane. Yeah. But like Klondike Kate, so one of the themes of the book is it looks at like how women's wrestling has changed over time. And women's wrestling was actually banned in lots of places, including London and cities around the world, until like 1987. Right. And it was thought that, you know, and what Jane said to me in the book was that it was the fear of like the Dirty Mac Brigade coming to watch the matches. And obviously I'm 40 years old. And I was like, could you explain the Dirty Mac Brigade to me?
0: Right. Okay. And, fair enough.
2: And so it was like, but she would tell me, and like you were describing earlier, you know, how it was famous for grannies loving it, pantomime for grown-ups. She told me about all these horrific situations. She was a bad guy woman. A big woman, and she like would decimate her opponents, and everyone hated her, but they hated her so much. Like there was all these stories she told me about bricks in handbags, and like there was, she played this cattle market in Norwich, and she got a farmer with a foot and mouth injection, put it in her bum on the way to the ring. And when these horrific stories, but she's talking to me about them and she's laughing about them as if like, oh yeah, and that happened and that happened. There's so many, like, and I go into like far more detail with her in the book, but it's like, it was just shocking how, you know, people in the audience did. And in like, this is a woman from Stoke who became like a big star in the UK in that British golden age and wrestled Big Daddy. But they absolutely hated her and took it very seriously.
0: What was the sort of the revitalization of it then, do you think? Because, I mean, by sort of the 80s, I mean, until, you know, the American WWF came, or whatever it was called then. Yes, it was, because it was WWF, because people were getting confused with that and pandas, weren't they? That was the whole thing.
2: Yeah, there was a lawsuit, actually, by the World Wildlife Fund, and they changed their name to WWE. Yeah, so that's the difference. They are the same organisation. I talk about both in the book, and I have to have a footnote. So, look, I will talk about WWF and WWE, but here's the reason why the name is what it is.
0: But was that the whole thing? Because, there was obviously wrestling in the States, because it must be, and I'm thinking, because we tend to think, you know, the glitz, the glamour, you know, the president of the United States, etc., getting involved, because he loves wrestling. He absolutely, it's everything he thinks. But presumably this is, you know, county fairs, this is that whole sort of barnstorming entertainment thing, isn't it? And so there's always been a background of wrestling in the States as well. Because I suppose if you're covering wrestling from a production point of view, as a TV you don't need like 18 cameras and a linesman, and you know, it's not like covering football or you know, whatever. It's a small ring, and so therefore the you know, to cover it on TV isn't a great outlay.
2: No, yeah, exactly. I think that what you have with wrestling is you have the ability to create drama that you might not have with something like boxing, where, you know, you have all the build up and the fanfare, but it's over in a couple of seconds because someone's got a good punch away and it's over. What wrestling allows is to create that storyline and almost like that cinema of, if this was to turn out in the most interesting possible way, what would that be? So it's like, you know, it's like what I said, it's that soap opera where every storyline ends in the fight. There is no need for sort of VAR, but refs do get involved and things like that. But to your point earlier, it's like wrestling has been on a massive journey, like from, it's had different peaks of popularity. Right now, we're in a new peak of popularity with wrestling. There hadn't been wrestling at Wembley Stadium since 1992. And now every summer there's a massive wrestling show that fills out Wembley. It's got a Netflix deal now. And there's several wrestling companies around, including in the UK. So it's like there is and the other thing that I've noticed certainly since writing the book is it's everywhere. Like I've seen wrestling in the book, in the adventure into wrestling. I've seen wrestling in

0: a primary school. I've seen it in a church. I've seen it in a bandstand, at Arenas, stadiums.
1: In a church, in the red corner. In the red corner, you know, the reverend, and in the blue corner, you know, the viper verger or something like that.
0: Yeah, exactly. And I've seen it in, like, I've heard of it in prisons, in libraries. Like, when people, basically, a wrestler told me in the book, he said, walk into a room and the first question is, like, could we fit a ring in here? And, you know, and I started wrestling flying through the ring at a holiday park. Yeah. So it really is just sort of, it's permeated these sort of building blocks of our communities and integrated itself, perhaps without us realizing. Like, when I start the journey, it's like, is this a new peak of popularity for wrestling, or has it been hiding in plain sight sort of the whole time?
1: Because there is this, I suppose, there has always been people want to see the bit of entertainment. And away from, like, you know, the millionaire superstars, there is that, I suppose there's a wrestling community who go about that. I mean, one of the most brilliant films I've ever seen is The Wrestler with Mickey Rourke, you know, which is that down, which during one of those troughs, isn't it? That's the whole thing. I mean, that's, you know, Aaron Aronofsky's film. And there was one with Florence Pugh, the other thing about fighting with the family. You know, and so is there that sense of sort of community amongst?
0: There is an amazing sense of community in wrestling. Like, I actually was part of a training camp in wrestling. I went to a training camp and they put me through my paces. And, you know, you have all these, they're like, okay, you put you into a headlock, stamp on his feet, elbow him, put you into a hammerlock. And I'm like shouting to the stagehand for line. Do you know what I mean? Because it's like, I can't possibly keep up with this level of sort of interaction. But when you're, the training camp is like, they sort of teach you how to become a wrestler, and they learn these sort of things on the spot. So, like, if they're in a match and someone does a headlock on them, that they can stamp on them and elbow them and things like that. So it really has become like sort of this, this community around it is like helping them, not just sort of, you know, with general fitness and things like that, but there was really in that training camp a real community of helping each other, like supporting each other, whatever their age and ability. And I saw that like all around this community. And then there's the fan community.
1: Yeah.
0: And one thing that I started following around this guy called Big Joe. And Big Joe does a bit of a different match, which is called like a death match. And what he uses in a death match is like pots and pans and weapons and things like that. Normally that he's bought from, like, you know, B&Q or something, or like something like that. And so I started following him round, and it ended in this match against at this nightclub with this training camp. And like, even like after that match, I spoke to both of the wrestlers involved in this weapons match, and they were just like, you know, he's getting a lot out of this, and like, it's really great to see him face someone so big on the independent scene. They're so supportive of each other, both the fan base and the wrestlers themselves.
1: And here's the thing, because you're talking about going to training camp, because those who maybe don't know their wrestling might go, well, it's, you know, just a bunch of big girls flying around the thing. But neck locks, you know, these are generally big guys or very fit guys and girls. They know how to handle themselves. But if they don't do the choreography, then one missed elbow, one mistimed elbow, one sort of neck lock that goes too hard could result. I know this is going to sound like people are going to go, oh, for goodness sake. But if you're doing the dance, if you're choreographing something like that and it goes wrong, you could break somebody's arm or worse.
0: Yeah, I mean, you're right. I mean, there are loads of injuries in wrestling all the time, just like there are in like football and football training. Do you know what I mean? It's like, and things go wrong when you use weapons. Like, there is, you know, this is not to say that it's not scripted, but like in weapons matches, they are really hitting each other with those pots and pans. Do you know what I mean? It's like, there is no way to get around that. Like, it's, but you know, it still is telling the story and has a scripted finish and is trying to, what they said to me, really, like, what's consistent, all the wrestlers I spoke to, we're just trying to put on the best show possible.
1: And the thing with wrestling, you see, you may or may not have noticed it, but we're in the middle of a World Cup, all right? I mean, there's a bit of football going on.
0: I have noticed.
1: That's why you earn the top dollars. But, you know, again, and I'm showing my age, but in the 80s, football was like, oh, you know, sort of decent, sort of middle class Guardian reeling, whatever. So the Prime Minister certainly didn't put on an England shirt. That didn't happen until basically after Italia 90 and then the madness that was Euro 96. And it was very poo-pooed as you know, lower class and, you know, very British. Oh, it's only, you know, only the oiks go watch that. And to a certain extent, wrestling, people, it's very easy to look down your nose at wrestling and going, oh, for goodness sake, who are these people? But then you look across the audience and you see mums and dads and kids and the sort of audiences, and they've all got the T-shirts and they've all bought the merch. And it's the sort of audience that a lot of people would literally, you know, pay great money for to, you know, to have them in their audience if you're the England netball squad or something like that. So they're doing something right, and it is very elitist of people to go, oh, well, it's, you know, it's only, you know, it's bread, yeah. You know, it's bread and circuses for the masses.
0: Yeah, I think there is that snobbery there. But the funny thing is, like, you know, the royal family used to watch wrestling. They used to go to the Royal Albert Hall and watch wrestling. Like, so, I mean, it's this interesting, and it changes around the world as well. Like in Mexico, it's a very like working class like thing. Like, but it changes from state to state in America. It changes where you are in the world. Certainly in the UK, you do see a lot of like families, and maybe that's part of that resurgence of popularity. It's parents taking their children to wrestling. And I think that, it's really, there is sort of this, there is a snobbery, and it's sometimes a hurdle that you sort of need to explain and get over. And the part of the book that explores that is like, look at the impact that this has had on society across lots of different themes, across, you know, how gender has changed, how those national identity stereotypes that we spoke about earlier, and how politics, you mentioned Trump and how like he's been a wrestling character. And he actually, if you look at it, it's like very similar to his rallies. It's like, it was way before his rallies, and it's first time in front of a live audience. Did he use it as a dress rehearsal, like for those rallies? And so it's like, it's very integrated and intersected into our society, but there is a snobbery there. And one of the things that I explore and look at in the book is this episode from the 90s. There was like a show in America called Donahue. And it's like Oprah Winfrey. It's like, a daytime talk show. And wrestling was very infrequently in the mainstream shows like that. And they had this show, and it was about like quite serious allegations, which I don't need to go into here. But like, it was about very serious allegations. But the audience were watching it. And when the presenter would talk about the serious allegations, they would laugh. And it's quite a weird sort of watch, because you're like, this is serious. Why are you laughing at this? And then it has 45 minutes of like, you know, back and forth on the allegations with the people involved. And then it gets to the audience questions at the end. And the audience questions tell you a lot about that snobbery, because they're like, isn't wrestling just like icky? Yeah. And then the final question is, well, this is all fake though, isn't it? Yeah. So it's a total misunderstanding. I think the blurred lines of wrestling, of like, you know, this presentation of wrestling as like crossing those lines of real and fake, has confused people and continues to confuse people. And so, I think there is a snobbery, and I explore that in the book through everything.
1: And really, I'm really interested that you mentioned Mexico, because if you don't know, I mean, wrestling in Mexico, it's done with people in masks, and that anonymity has allowed, and people go, I didn't know yet, but it's allowed, again, people, it's huge in Mexico wrestling, and the it allows them to get points across, political points, with anonymity, because, you know, hey, spoiler alert, you know, a couple of years ago, Mexico wasn't exactly a firm democracy, and so they could stand up for the rights of the poor, and they could be heroes in a way that perhaps, you know, somebody like, I don't know, Oscar De La Renta, the boxer, couldn't be, and they could make these points because they were always masked. And so that's a really interesting dynamic as well. And you mentioned politics there. And as you said before, because Trump's got the politics, and we're also seeing, it's double pronged here, we're also seeing people like The Rock. Dwayne Johnson has made that crossover from being on, you know, being this Samoan wild child, whatever. Then he's, you know, then he becomes an actor, and people have been saying he's going to run for governor of California, or he's going to run for president at some point.
0: Yeah. And I think, you know, that is definitely an area I explore in the book. And what I do is I speak to wrestlers who have become politicians. So like, you, the people might remember Jesse Ventura being governor of Minnesota in the 90s and beating both like Democrats and Republicans to it and shocking the world, really. But like, he was the first in America, and a lot of people have followed that path. But there are, you know, you talk about like transferable skills of wrestling and politics. It's like, it's the good versus bad sort of dynamic. It's speaking about your opponents as the bad guy. It's like, you're, you know, you're the white knight who needs to come and save the day. And the same is true of like politics. And that's enabled people to sort of give the platform to move into it. So I speak to you, and it's funny you mentioned masks, because I speak to this man not in Mexico, but in Japan, but he's a Lucha Libre wrestler in Japan.
1: Right.
0: And his name is called Skull Reaper.
1: That's a good name, isn't it?
0: It's a very lovely name. Exactly. It's sort of like Grim Reaper. I think it's supposed to be like Grim Reaper.
1: Right. Skull Reaper will do. I'll do that.
0: But he
1: collects
0: skulls, not souls. And he moved into politics in Japan. And it's sort of like if Lord Buckethead or Count Binface was elected in the UK in one of those elections, you know, but you never found out what their name was or their true identity was. And in the case of Skull Reaper, he was elected, and then everyone was like, oh my God, we've got this masked wrestler elected. He can't wear his masks in meetings, and he has to reveal his identity. And there was this big debate in Japan of like whether that was okay to remove his mask or not. And it led to a more philosophical debate about, do politicians all wear masks in public? Anyway, they found a rule in the council meetings, which was like, if you enter the council chamber, you can't wear a walking stick or a hat. Okay. And they used that to make him unmask. And he sued, he had a court case against the council. So I go into that. I find Skull Reaper, and I speak to him in the book about his journey into politics and what happened with the court case.
1: And on a smaller level, or you could say, it's again, I talk about the inspiration, but you think of somebody like John Cena, you know, the wrestler turned actor, and you get, you know, he does these one-on-ones with, and if you go onto like the socials, you'll see, you know, these people saying, you know, my mum or I had stage 3 cancer, and I thought about you, and you pulled me through. And these guys are absolutely, you know, these tough men are absolutely floored by this, because yeah, people can relate to their wrestling heroes, can't they? There's not a lot of diva-ish, even over in the States where they earn bucket loads of cash. There's still that connect, if you like. They kind of realize where they come. You don't get sort of a Mariah Carey sort of figure coming in wanting, you know, no green M&Ms or something like that. So there is that connect, as they say, isn't there, Dan? Mm.
0: Yeah, exactly. And John Cena is you know what, I think he's given the most wishes to children in history or something like that. There is definitely a thing about, you know, wrestling is about heroes and villains and looking up at these heroes and hating the bad guys. And I think that gives people inspiration and someone to back. And when I speak to whoever it is, whatever age they are, like whether it's people who loved the British Golden Age or whether it's people who loved Hulk Hogan or The Rock or like more modern day, there is whether they started watching or infrequently watched it, everyone's got a sort of a connection to wrestling in their life. That's what I found. It's like even people who haven't watched it since they were a child, or, you know, they remember their nana watching it. Even I remember growing up and like my granddad saying Big Daddy every time wrestling came up, and someone would go Giant Haystacks in response, like it was like Marco Polo or something.
1: Yeah,
0: but it was like this everybody I've spoke to has got some sort of connection with wrestling in their life, even if they like have to think about it and go, yeah, I actually do. And that's sort of what this book is about. It's like a love letter to wrestling in many ways, but an exploration of it and how it intersects with all these things that we've spoke about, with whether it's like, you know, those stereotypes, whether it's these heroes and villains, whether it's like the blurring of reality, or whether it's you know, politics and more social issues like that.
1: You see, if you were a child of the 70s as I was, you would, and I just, this just struck me, because I will always remember this would be the thing that would call you in from the garden, okay, on those rare summer days. Come in, it's wrestling, Big Daddy, Kendo Nagasaki, Mick McManus, John Haystack. Then it would be the Tottenham 3, West Ham 2, and then it would be tea time, and that was it. And so it's really got into that sort of cut, and you would always be watching it with somebody's grandparent who'd been in the war and the whole thing, and they'd probably seen unimaginable horrors, but they were getting into it. And as you said, you know, nans and grands, you know, not with bricks in their handbags, but watching it, you know, because it was
0: some with bricks,
1: yeah, but not at home in Stoke. I happen to, yeah. What I mean, What did you discover on your journey, Dan, as they would say? What was the outcome of your journey?
0: Well, I'm not going to give you the outcome because
1: sure enough, because they read the book. Yeah,
0: reading the book.
1: Yeah,
0: but what I would say is that, like, it held a mirror up to sort of society and really the best and worst of it. And you know, it's like a this moral code that sort of exists through all of it, which is, you know, it's that good versus evil. It's that David versus Goliath. It's putting on the best show possible. And, you know, I spoke to lots of people on the journey. I spoke to big stars. Like, there's a guy called Mick Foley. I don't know if you know Mick Foley. He was The Rock's tag team partner.
1: Right.
0: He was a WWF tag team champion. World champion.
1: Yeah.
0: I spoke to Klondike Kate from the British Golden Age. I spoke to people who are getting into wrestling now and don't know anything about the Dirty Mac Brigade sort of era. Yeah. And they're trying
1: foot,
0: out.
1: Foot and mouth WWE. And all that sort of thing. Yeah, yeah. Yeah.
0: And they're trying out for WWE as, like, you know, I spoke to a woman who's performing as a woman athlete, which they weren't really looked at.
1: Sure.
0: Ever. I speak to across that spectrum, like, you know, Big Joe, the deathmatch wrestler. And so it's really everything in our society, like the Lucha Libre, whatever. And so, and really there was the common theme around all of it was like, we're putting on a show with people. We're doing our best to, you know, and there's a community within the wrestlers themselves. There's a community with the crowd. Some of these wrestlers are never going to make it as stars. Yeah. They're never going to make it as big. But it was about, you know, it's like putting on the best show possible. And I think that's what it really came down to.
1: The book is called Lords of the Ring, The World According to Wrestling. It's by Dan, probably the wild man, Higgins. I don't know if you were, that was your wrestling tag. Listeners, you can order it by going on to that. It's a great front cover. Go on to our virtual bookstore, click on it, and it'll be winging its way to you in quick order. Dan, if people want to follow you on the socials or online, where can people find you?
0: I'm on Dan Higgins Writer at Instagram, and that's probably where you can get most of the content. And there's some fun clips of there of the training camp that I mentioned, and there will soon be the flying through the air at the holiday park as well. So if you want to see some visuals to go with the words, that the Instagram Dan Higgins Writer is the place to go.
1: The book's called Lords of the Ring. Dan, thank you so much for your time today.
0: Thanks, Giles.

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7: Thank you, Julie. 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Now, who could be your alter ego? Julie. Giles Brown is the Caffeinator. Right, then, news up next and then back with more with me, Giles Brown.
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1: ABC News with Moira Alderson. Three Iranian oil tankers have passed through a US blockade in the Strait of Hormuz for the first time in 2 months, according to maritime tracking sites. Tehran and Washington are preparing to sign a peace deal aimed at ending the war. With more details, here's our Global Affairs reporter, Mimi Swaby.
2: The sanctioned Iranian vessels, owned by National Iranian Tank Company, have been tracked moving past Washington's blockade line, laden with cargo and sailing into the Arabian Sea. The US imposed the naval blockade in mid-April, targeting all vessels entering and departing Iranian ports and coastal areas. And according to an advisory notice from the US military, it is still in place pending execution of signing the peace deal that was announced on Sunday. The deal offers some hope for thousands of commercial sailors currently stranded in the Strait of Hormuz on around 600 vessels.
1: There have been more Israeli airstrikes in southern Lebanon on Wednesday morning, despite warnings from Iran that Israel would face what it called a hard response if it didn't stop the attacks. On Tuesday, the Iranian military said Israel had violated the ceasefire 84 times in the past 2 days. From Beirut, here's Hugo Bashega.
3: This morning, there have been more Israeli airstrikes in the south of the country near the city of Nabatea, which has been a key target of the Israeli military in the south. So yesterday, we had some rockets that had been fired by Hezbollah towards Israeli troops occupying parts of southern Lebanon, really challenge the understandings reached between the Americans and the Iranians. We haven't seen the official document yet of this truce between the US and Iran, but we know from the leaks that a ceasefire in Lebanon is mentioned.
1: The FBI says they foiled a plot to attack the mixed martial arts event that was held at the White House on Sunday to celebrate President Trump's 80th birthday. 5 men have been charged. Our North America correspondent David Willis has this report.
4: Officials say more than 24 people were part of a plot that would initially have involved hitting the north side of the White House with drones laden with explosives. Officials became aware of the plot after the mother of one of the suspects alerted the police to gun purchases on the part of her teenage son. Court documents allege those charged subscribed to anti-government conspiracy theories and were motivated in part by dissatisfaction over the handling of files related to the late sex offender Jeffrey Epstein.
1: David Willis reporting. Ukraine's foreign minister has welcomed the G7 industrial nation's latest conclusions on his country following its discussions in France. Andriy Sybiha thanked the G7 for saying it would increase the delivery of air defence systems, tighten sanctions on Russia and help bolster Ukraine's energy resilience. BBC News.
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7: This is your Spanish news. Audio recordings of the son of Mango founder, Isaac Andic, pleading for help moments after his father plunged to his death in the Montserrat Mountains, have been made public in Spain. The recordings, first broadcast by Catalunya Radio and obtained by Spanish media, capture the distress of Jonathan Andic, 45, who is currently under investigation over the death of his billionaire father. "I need help. My father has fallen. Please send someone. Send an ambulance. Send someone, please," Jonathan can be heard saying through tears during the emergency call. Isaac Andic, founder of the international fashion chain Mango and one of Spain's richest businessmen, died after falling around 100 metres from a cliff while hiking with his son outside Barcelona on the 14th of December 2024. Court proceedings have heard that Jonathan allegedly waited nearly 5 minutes after the fall before calling the emergency services. Police have also highlighted messages exchanged between father and son in the months before Isaac Andic's death. According to investigators, Jonathan wrote in July 2024, "It doesn't surprise me that you thought I was capable of killing you." Spanish consumers continue to benefit from low-cost electricity despite increased gas prices as renewables protect them from the second gas price shock in Europe in 5 years. Rapid renewable expansion in the Iberian power system has weakened the link between gas and electricity prices since the gas crisis of 2021 to 2024, shielding Spanish electricity prices from the gas price spike following the Iran war. In each of the first 4 months of 2026, Spain and Portugal were amongst the three lowest EU countries for day-ahead electric prices. This renewables growth has maintained its momentum since the Iberian blackout of April 2025. In addition, Spain's energy crisis response included temporary cuts to electricity taxes, which support electrifications. Spain generated 60.5% of its electricity from renewable sources in May, or about 62% when self-consumption generation is included, according to data from grid operating Red Eléctrica de España. And that's your Spanish news.
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15: Thank you, Frank. Right then, looking at the welcome back to the second third. 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Of this morning's Let's Talk with you, of course, until, or today's Let's Talk with you until 1 o'clock today. 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Anyway, if you want to say hello, get your thoughts in. 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
15: And with the time at 10 minutes past 11, a little bit of sob rock for you. 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

0: and guess I just feel like... Do not see, hear me go. This is from Steve. Do not seize the day. That only startles it, and nobody wants to deal with an aggressive day before coffee. Approach it slowly. Avoid eye contact. Maybe offer a polite nod. Act casual. If the day growls, start making demands or mention shenanigans, back away quietly, and return to bed.
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3: For personal reasons, Selena McKenzie will not be with us for the next few weeks, and this will mean the programme schedule will undergo some changes until she returns. 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We all look forward to Selena's return as soon as she's able. 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
7: Sam, in Ibiza, you went onto AI and you made an image called the Caffeinator. which would be my wrestling name. It cannot be unseen. It will be appearing on social media very, very soon indeed. I literally just knocked my... The only thing that's not correct is there's actually a Nescafe. And now I do drink my Cafe Solo. I've got a new mug, last year's, which is an Irish mug. But I used to drink it out of a Nescafe for a mug, but only for the ironic value, the ironic impact. But my goodness, the things that AI do, they cannot be unseen. Oh... Sorry, it doesn't work well on the radio, but there you go. I'm not sure about Giles Brown, radio legend, coffee addict, and ring dominator, but let's not go there, eh? Right then, if it's your birthday today, happy birthday to you. I hope you're having an absolutely fantastic day. That cannot be unseen. You share it with the following. You share it. Come on, concentrate. You share it with the following from the world of politics and showbiz and everything else as well. And they include from the top today. Birthdays include. Here we go. Thank you so much. Here we are. Oh my goodness. They include from the top today. Top of my birthday pile this morning is, and I quote. Peter Lupus, American actor, original Mission Impossible TV series. Ken Loach, British film director, classics like Kes, one of my favourite films, heartbreaking. Daniel Blake, is 90. Also birthdays today for Newt Gingrich, the US politician, former Speaker of the House of Representatives, 83 today. Chris Spedding, British guitarist, motorbiking and all that, 82. Ken Livingstone, Newt fancier, and former Mayor of London, 81 today. Also, Eddy Merckx, Belgian ex-cyclist. He won the Tour de France, of course, 5 times. Also, birthdays today for Bobby Farrelly, American film director. Thomas Hayden Church, American actor. Played Sandman in Spider-Man 3 and co-starred in Sideways, 66 today. Also birthdays today for Venus Williams, of course, a tennis player. She's won Wimbledon 5 times. She's going to be playing doubles with her sister Serena this year in Wimbledon. Also birthdays today for Lee Ryan, friends of the show, singer with Blue, 43 today. Jordan Henderson, English footballer, used to play for Liverpool, England's national team, and of course now Brentford. He's 36 today. But today's musical birthday, yes indeed, Barry Manilow turns 80 today. And if I mention Barry Manilow, I have to play this.

0: in Morocco?
1: Okay, so I may be a little bit extremist about that, because at the end, when we see you talk about rural areas, it's always economics problems that cause this.
2: But unfortunately, summer brings along the personal tax filing deadline for Spanish tax residents. 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Sorry for the bad news. 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
8: 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Going to be speaking to Marcus Redwood, who is the big guy, all things being equal, after this.

0: The Beatles, but you knew that already because you're clever people. 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
0: Thank you, Frank. Right, time is exactly 11:30. Don't forget, I'm with you till 1 o'clock, and then Stephen Ritson takes over for Europe Today from our studios on the Costa Blanca. Big Guy, the true story of Britain's most notorious bouncer. This tells the story of Marcus Redwood, widely known as the UK's most notorious nightclub doorman over a career spanning around 40 years. He's had an estimated 3,000 fights on the doors of clubs and pubs in southern England and knocked out approximately 1,000 men. Was it with a background like that, you might say, I'm very, very pleased that we're doing this on the end of a Zoom link. However, I think we can hopefully apply the title Gentle Giant to my next guest. He is the big guy. He is indeed Marcus Redwood. Marcus, good morning to you, sir.
2: Good morning.
0: Whereabouts are you, by the way? Where do we find you on God's green earth this morning?
2: I'm in my house in Ramsgate, Kent.
0: Marvellous. Now, for those who kind of don't know, this is a sort of... People will go, oh, for goodness sake, it's another one of these, I'm the tough guy, I'm the big man sort of books. That you know, there was that tremendous and bleeding awful period of time when everybody was claiming to be a Mockney and everybody thought they had, I don't know, everybody thought they had, Frankie Fraser's number on their speed dial and they knew him from Marbella. This book isn't like that, is it, Marcus?
2: No, it's not like that at all. I'm not trying to glamorise that side of it. I'm just trying to explain a journey that I suppose I went on for most of my life. I got thrown into something quite early. Wasn't planning on being a doorman even. I was actually a qualified tree surgeon.
0: Right, okay.
2: I was brought up on a little farm and the door thing just happened by accident. I just happened to be in a pub when I wasn't really old enough to be in there, actually. And a big fight broke out, and I sort of broke it up, threw the people out, walked back in, dusted my hands off, and the guy that owned the pub went, "You're here every week." He said, "If you do that, I'll give you free beer." I was like, "Great,
0: okay."
2: Yeah. So that was my first sort of. I didn't even think of myself as a doorman. I thought this is handy. I'm going to get free beer every weekend, you know. But it ended up that I had a nasty motorbike crash after that.
0: Right.
2: And ended up in hospital for a few months. And I was told I wouldn't be able to walk properly, or I'd never be able to do sports, never be able to ride a motorbike, all sorts of things that they told me I couldn't do. So when I came out, I started training in a gym, and the gym I trained at, there was a load of big doormen who actually trained in the same gym. So as I was getting sort of bigger and stronger and back to health, I popped in where they were working. And they invited me up to this bar in Margate called Green's Wine Bar. And the same sort of thing happened, you know, a couple of fights kicked off. And you couldn't stand there and just watch them get involved and not do anything. So I got involved, and it turns out I was quite good at it. So next thing you know, I get offered a job now and again doing odd shifts with them. And it sort of grew from that, really. And then the money I was making, per night then was, I mean, I'm thinking three nights a week, I was making more than my normal day job for 40 hours.
0: Right.
2: So for a while I did the both, and it didn't take me long to figure it out that I could make a lot more money, just working as a doorman. Of course, everyone, you know, warned me against it. There's no future in that and all this. And I always wanted to own a gym.
0: Yeah.
2: So I carried on anyway, but I ended up getting my gym. Which was one of my lifelong ambitions at the time. Well, I was only about 26 then. But then in the end, after a divorce and that sort of got taken away from me in the divorce, lost my house, ended up in a bedsit with nothing. And in desperation, I looked around at what I had and I thought, do you know what? I am a pretty good doorman and I know a few people. I'm going to start an agency. So I started an agency from my bedsit with just a mobile phone. And it grew from that to a company that sort of lasted for over 30, well, it's still going now, but I had it run that company for over 30 years and I had over 200 staff. And it was quite a big security company. And it's still to this day, I sold it to a friend of mine And he still runs the same company, so I still see my logo walking around. And
0: yeah,
2: they're doing all sorts of security work now.
0: Here's the thing, and it may be a spoiler in the book, but the book is called Big Guy. I mean, obviously, we can't do it on radio because it doesn't work. But at your, I'm not saying that you're not at your prime now, Marcus. I said very respectfully, but you know, how? I mean, what's, if you pardon the expression, you know, what dimensions are we working here, Marcus? I mean, this is from a guy who's 73 kilos and 168. Centimeters tall, so that's what you're working against, okay?
2: Yeah, I mean, put it this way: I'm a lot older now, and I'm a lot smaller. But back in the day, back in the day, I was 6'2", and at my heaviest, I was about 19.5 stone,
0: wow.
2: But not a blob.
0: Yeah,
2: I was a 19.5 stone lump with abs.
0: Yeah.
2: I did a few bodybuilding competitions along the way. Wasn't a great bodybuilder, but you know, I got a few trophies, and yeah, and it just made my job a lot easier when I was a lot bigger and stronger. For one, the deterrent factor, you know, I don't care how drunk you are, if a 6'2", 19 stone guy comes over and says you've got to leave, you sober up pretty quick and go, yeah, okay. You know, and if not, and I do have to remove you, then it's quite easy for me to do that as well.
0: You see the thing, Marcus, I'm so glad that we're having this conversation now, because literally 20 years ago when I was a drinker, I would have been your worst. I mean, I wouldn't even got past you, but I was that worst sort of, no, it's okay, I know the manager, or, you know, I remember I was in Leicester Square in a place called Little Havana, and the bouncer saw me, and he obviously knew that I was completely, and he said, would you come with me, sir? Just walk with me. I was like, yeah, that's a very good idea. And I didn't realize that he was walking me to the fire exit, yeah, and you know what came next, don't you? Straight through. Yeah, good night. Exactly. Well, you're laughing now, but yeah, had to walk all the way back through London with, because I'd left my jacket in the club as well. I'd go back the next day and fix it. I mean, did you used to get that sixth sense that you, because it's not about confrontation, it'd be very easy to say it's like, you know.
2: You know, it's one of those jobs. I mean, don't get me wrong. There's a lot of people out there that hate doormen because they've got this sort of stereotypical, you know, the bouncer, the bully boy, the drug dealer, all of that shit. And I'm very aware of that, and I really did my best to do my job fairly, properly. And a lot of my best friends, even now, are people I initially might have thrown out of a club because I always tried to do it the right way. It wasn't always possible, and I'm not saying I was an angel, but, yeah, I like to think I'd done the job properly. You know, I was there to make sure that all the nice people, and let's face it, 97% of the people in the club are probably nice people they've worked hard all week. They want to go out. They want to spend some money, have a great time and forget about their worries. And they don't want some drunken idiot or a bully boy or a thug coming up and causing them or their girlfriend a problem. You know, so my job was A, not to let those sort of people in. And if they did get past me, then to try and control it. Like when you said that doorman ushered you very quietly over to an exit. He could have just, you know, grabbed you, dragged you through screaming and kicking, but he didn't. He went, follow me. And you did. And so no one else probably even knew you'd left the club. You know what I mean? You just, you know, you're outside. You go, oh, shit, what happened there?
0: Yeah.
2: Right? So the job's done. You'll probably go back next week because you didn't have a confrontation. And he'll go, hello, mate, I remember you. You're right, you're coming in this week. You know, and you're now... you've got more of an understanding as well.
0: Yeah, because I mean, I remember going down, because I used to like stumble up and down the King's Road, and there were a couple. There was like Roberta's at the top, and there was the 151, horrendous place. But you knew the doorman in, and it was part of the experience. So it wasn't, the doorman was not somebody to the bouncer to be, oh, I've got to get past the doorman. It was like, you know, how are you doing? He'd check you out, everything would be fine, and a lovely evening. Yeah. Obviously, you've kind of seen the business change as well, transform, I suppose.
2: Oh, massively. Yeah. I mean, when I first started working the door, there was no licenses. There was no, I mean, in those days, there was no uniforms. There was no radios. There was no metal detectors. There was nothing. You literally, the pub would employ the toughest guy they knew who would do the job. And sometimes venues then, I mean, one of the venues I work called the Ace of Clubs, it had a pub downstairs and then a little club above it. And we only had two doormen to run the pub and the club, right? And, you know, there was a changeover period where the pub downstairs would still be open. The club upstairs would open, say, at 10:30. But there'd be this hour switchover where there'd be only one of you upstairs. And in Margate, this was. So in Margate, on a Saturday, in the summer, you would get 70-odd coach parties coming to the town. And in those days, it would be full of football thugs, you know, before the rave days in the 80s. Yeah. And so you had these massive coach parties trying to get in, and you'd be on your own upstairs, shitting yourself, quite honestly. And then the guy downstairs on his own would be on his own as well, trying to clear the pub full of idiots out. And again, you've got no communication with each other. You know, sometimes a barmaid would run up or down and go, there's trouble, you know, and you'd have to run up or down the stairs and back your friend up. But nowadays, that same venue would probably have 6 to 8 door staff. They'd all have radios. They'd have metal detectors. They'd have cameras. You know, they'd all have to have a license, you know, just to run the same venue that probably two of us did back then.
0: Did you sort of get a sixth sense? Because I'm just thinking, I mean, obviously, as you can tell, you know, you can tell even with this, but, you know, I've got no idea about how to be a bouncer or of security or whatever. But do you get this sort of sixth sense if you were running downstairs when they said there's trouble? Could you make that split-second decision? Because, you know, your senses were so that you knew what was going on within literally a minute. I would go, what's going on, whap, and you would know what's going on and you know how to react. I'd be lying on the floor burbling in some strange language whilst you would have got everybody out the pub and be smiling at you.
2: The thing is, it's like anything. The more you do something, the better you get at it, you know. I mean, and although they teach door courses nowadays, and I've recently just sat in on a door course. In fact, I'm just training to be an instructor for a security company at the moment so I can actually teach the doorman. And the thing is, when you're a young doorman, even nowadays, when you do this course, it does give you a lot more insight than what we had in those days. But it still doesn't prepare you for what you're going to get, what you're going to come up against. But the more you do anything, the better you get at it. I mean, when I very first started working in the Ace of Clubs, I would walk over to some guys and I'd sort of walk over, oh, you got to leave, guys. And I'd get a punch in the mouth before I'd react. You know what I mean? So you very quickly learn. You start to identify body language, tone that someone's speaking in, even the way they're breathing when they talk to you, the position their body will turn into, whether they're on defense, whether they're going to attack you. So you get very good at reading people, you know, and you also get much better at dealing with people and knowing how to communicate to them. I mean, because that's a lot of it. It is a communication job. And you've got to be able to go over in a few split seconds and either suss somebody out or a situation out and try and get the best resolve to it, right? And that comes from experience. You know, that's something that you just don't learn on a door course, really.
0: I mean, a lot of people have been sort of, we went through that whole sort of Guy Ritchie Mockney sort of phase where everybody was saying, oh, yeah, I was friends with, you know, Mad Frankie Fraser and, you know, Freddie Foreman, etc. You know, all this sort of rubbish. And they were all saying they were from, like, you know, the old Kent Road and they were, in fact, from, you know, Surrey or something. There's an awful lot of people running around going, I was this and I was a bare knuckle champion. And we you know, there was a plethora of books like that. And it's all very 2D. And what interests me about your book, I mean, you found yourself in a bedsit and came back from that. And that's interesting because people would say, oh, well, I use my fist to get, you know, if we were doing the Guy Ritchie movie, you know, I use my fist, but you used your brain and you know, you didn't result to criminality. Because a very good friend of mine who was on the other side said to me one time, late night in Marbella, he said, you know, Giles, a criminal is somebody who can't make it in the real world. And that's always stuck with me. Because this was a guy who was quite well known at this point. And he was like, you know, and he said, oh, you know, I've got the greatest respect for people who can actually do it on the other side of the law and have a comeback.
2: Well, the thing is, one of the things when you're doing this job, especially when you're running a huge security company, and I was working, I had tons of different clubs and pubs and working all through Kent and Sussex. And I actually got to meet, obviously, you have to meet loads of the, every town's got a local hero. Every town's got its local drug dealers. Every town's got its local bullies. So when you work in so many different areas, you've got to build up a reputation for yourself, which sometimes may be even bigger than what you really are. But it makes life a lot easier. And I rubbed shoulders with, I mean, some of the biggest villains that have ever been. And I'm not saying that to try and impress anybody, but I just want to impress upon you that the police looked at me like I was a known associate of Dave Courtney in London. I visited Reggie in prison because we were helping to organise his security for his brother's funeral. So I visited Reggie 3 times, but I wasn't a criminal. What I did was I run a security company, and that's what he wanted. So, and then you've got, I mean, I met, because of knowing Dave, I met Frankie Fraser, Freddie Foreman, you know, Tony Lambriano.
0: Yeah.
2: You know, and they would listen. It was fantastic. I enjoyed every second of it. because I got to meet some of these living legends and actually sit down with them and have a cup of tea and a conversation. You know, it was amazing. But I wouldn't say. I mean, I was a boy when they were active.
0: Yeah.
2: I mean, you know, I was probably in my 30s when I met them. I'm now in my 60s. You know, but I had the utmost respect for them, and I used to love listening to some of their stories. You know?
0: Yeah. Because they do have stories. As long as you, as I said, you don't go try and be full and trying to impress them, because these people don't need really impressing, do they, to put it mildly?
2: No, I was always, I mean, I remember sitting down with Freddie Foreman, and it was very surreal. It was like sitting down with my dad, basically. And I was at his house having tea and biscuits, and he was telling me how he disposed of the bodies and wrapped them up in chicken wire and weighted them down so that no one found them. Well, just, you know, such a weird conversation to have with someone, you know, that, you know, you've just met.
0: Because I'm talking to you from Marbella, okay? And he had, in the 80s, they had a bar country club, and he was living here before he was, shall we say, he was pulled back to the UK, and it was called Eagles. And my parents used to drink in there, right? And one day my mum walked in, and Freddie came up to her and said, you know, they said, Sally Brown, lovely to meet you. I've heard so much about you. And that shocked my mother so much. She talked about it to the, you know, but absolutely charming, as the saying goes.
2: Oh, a real gentleman. Yeah.
0: So when it comes to writing this one, then what was the spark? Why did you decide that you needed to put it all down on paper? Did you have a thousand tales and thought, I need to get this down?
2: What it was, I've always, for the last 30 years, I've always wanted to do a book. And many of my friends have said, yeah, I need to do a book. But actually trying to get a book put together, I'm not the perfect at my English or writing or anything like that, but I'm okay. But what happened was I got an offer of a podcast from Dodge Woodall. He interviewed Dave Courtney and Carlton Leach and like a joint interview with them. And at the end of the podcast, he actually said to them, is there anybody you've met over the years that you wouldn't want to cross? And they both looked at each other and they said my name. So Dodge Woodall went, I need to meet this guy. So he contacted me, asked me if I'd do a podcast. And the first podcast I did with him, which is still on YouTube now, has done over 500,000 views, which was, you know, pretty good. So it went really well. I was better at doing a podcast than what I didn't realise I was going to be any good at it. Apparently I talk for England.
0: Yeah.
2: So anyway, I got contacted by a guy called Mark McLaughlin from Manchester, and he sent me a message. And just, I used to read all the messages, right? I'm a bit of a nut like that. So anyway, this message said, you need to do a book. And I wrote back and said, yeah, I've always wanted to do a book. And he said, well, I'm an author and I'll do it. So I was like, how much do you charge? He went, nothing. I'll do it for free. Right. He said, right. I just want to do, he said, he's an author who'd written books about tax. Right, he'd written six books.
0: Right,
2: so he's a published author, but never done this sort of genre. So he said, "Look, if you trust me," he said, "I'll write the book for you. We'll work on it together." So he transcribed a lot of the podcasts that I've done in the last couple of years, which was about 8 or 10 podcasts, because they basically had all the main stories in it. And then we sort of edited the book together twice. Then I edited it on my own twice. And then he found me an agent, and the agent found us Mirror Publishing, and it all just went from there. And so now we've got this, you know, finished product, which is a, you know, pretty good book.
0: What was it like when the first copy dropped into your, you know, through your letterbox in there?
2: I'm sort of blown away. I still can't believe it's real, actually, that I've actually got a book and I'm now a published author. So an arborist and an author.
0: Yeah, exactly. So an arborist and an author. Yeah, there you go. The two A's. True. Yeah. What do you, I mean? Because it is, again, it's not the sort of, it's not the, you know, I was a bare knuckle fighter or whatever. Or, you know, I was a tough man book. So what are you hoping? Is it people want to read? Because there's so many great stories there, and B, they might look a bit differently on the industry, and C, it is about how you've come back, you know, and you know you've kept true to yourself, Marcus.
2: Well, there's another big underlying story which I've been trying to push because once I started getting this sort of, the name Big Guy, I didn't make that up for myself. I didn't call myself the Big Guy. I'm Marcus, but everyone in my area started calling me Big Guy. And then one of my friends found a number plate that said Big Guy, so I bought it. So I drive around in a car that's got Big Guy on it. So now everyone calls me Big Guy. Now, I discovered Thailand 23 years ago when I was doing really, really well with my business. And making lots of extra money, and I started doing charity work out there, just very quietly, just raising money, going into orphanages, helping out Street Kids Refuge and doing all this sort of work. And what happened is I've been doing that for 23 years nonstop alongside my security work. But it was something that not everyone really sort of knew about. And now I'm sort of more or less semi-retired and I've got a bit more time on my hands. And I wanted to try and do more in that area of my life, right, and push that charity on a bit further. So when I started getting this as a platform, if you like, right, with the podcasts, if you start off from the very first podcast with Dodge, I think I don't mention it or hardly mention it, but it gets mentioned more and more and more. And this book has enabled me also to mention it more in the book. So I suppose what I'm really trying to do is, obviously, I want people to be entertained by reading the book because there are some funny stories, some naughty stories, some very nasty stories. But also, there's the other side where I get to actually talk about my charity work, which is something I want to expand upon. I mean, when I go back this year with my wife, who's from Thailand, by the way,
0: right?
2: When we go back in end of November, you know, every year we go back, we put on a huge day out for orphans. We invite. Last year, we had over 500 orphans come out to the beach. We pay for the buses, the food, the drinks, the ice creams. And it's all funded by donations and friends that have known us over the last 20-odd years. But what I want to do is I want to do more work out there. And to do more work, I need to make more people aware of it and get their trust. I've managed to set up with Lloyds Bank a community account. So it's actually called Big Guy Charity.
0: Right.
2: I've got a Facebook page, if anyone wants to look at it, which is called Big Guy Charity. You can see what we do. We don't take any expense. We don't take anything for expenses. I run it completely like profit free. It's a non-profit organisation and we help loads and loads of children in Thailand, loads of poor people.
0: And when you're looking at like 500 kids, 500 orphans having a great time on a beach in Thailand.
2: It's amazing.
0: And then you look back at where you started, you know, with the greatest of respect, Marcus, you must think what a ride this has been. You know, if you said to this 16-year-old you who was doing it for free beer in a pub in Ram, you know, I'm approaching 60 myself, but you know, and say in a half a century's time, you're going to be standing on a beach watching 500 kids that you've done this for, you would have gone, hey, what, you know?
2: Yeah, it's quite mad. Yeah, it's quite mad. So, I mean, there's been two very different sides to my life, you know, because I mean, at one point, at the peak of my time, I was getting death threats. I was getting shot at by gypsies. I was getting people trying to run me over outside the clubs and stabbed, glassed. Yeah, you know, I've had all that side of it. But at the same time, on the other flip side of it, I was on my downtime. I was out there raising money for kids in, you know, underprivileged kids.
0: It's a wonderful tale. It's a wonderful book. The book is called Big Guy, the true story of Britain's most notorious bouncer, but also a bleeding nice guy, ladies and gentlemen. Just give me the charity one more time so that our listeners can go forth, check it out and hopefully donate and we can see what you're doing. So where's the easiest place to find the charity, first of all, Marcus?
2: Right. Well, the charity is on Facebook. So if you just go into Facebook and put down Big Guy Charity, that's it.
0: Brilliant. And the book itself is going to be available from our own virtual bookstore. The book, so just click on the rather attractive photograph on the front cover and it will be winging its way to you. The book is called Big Guy. It's by Marcus Redwood. Marcus, it's been an absolute eye-opener, an absolute pleasure to speak to you. And I'm so glad you didn't go, hey, I remember you from that nightclub 30 years ago.
2: Marcus, that's been brilliant. Thank you. Thanks for giving me the opportunity to come on the radio. That's
0: come nice. Back again, Marcus. You're a brilliant guest. Marcus Redwood, thank you so much for your time today.
2: Thank you.
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0: Marcus Redwood, the big guy. I'm so glad he didn't go, "I remember you. 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
8: BBC News with Moira Alderson. Three Iranian oil tankers have passed through a US blockade in the Strait of Hormuz for the first time in 2 months, according to maritime tracking sites. Tehran and Washington are preparing to sign a peace deal aimed at ending the war. With more details, here's our Global Affairs reporter, Mimi Swaby.
9: The sanctioned Iranian vessels, owned by National Iranian Tank Company, have been tracked moving past Washington's blockade line, laden with cargo and sailing into the Arabian Sea. The US imposed the naval blockade in mid-April, targeting all vessels entering and departing Iranian ports and coastal areas. And according to an advisory notice from the US military, it is still in place pending execution of signing the peace deal that was announced on Sunday. The deal offers some hope for thousands of commercial sailors currently stranded in the Strait of Hormuz on around 600 vessels.
8: The International Energy Agency says oil stocks in OECD countries have fallen to their lowest levels since 1990. It said releases from emergency reserves accelerated in May due to the conflict in the Gulf. In its latest monthly report, the IEA said the world's oil market will gradually recover from the closure of the Strait of Hormuz if the framework peace deal between the United States and Iran holds. There have been more Israeli airstrikes in southern Lebanon on Wednesday morning, despite warnings from Iran that Israel would face what it called a hard response if it didn't stop the attacks. Lebanese media reported that overnight there had been drone attacks and shelling in several towns. Our Middle East correspondent, Hugo Beshega, is in Beirut.
10: Obviously, what is happening here is challenging the understandings reached by the Americans and the Iranians. And there was strong reaction in Israel against these truce and the idea that Lebanon should be included in any kind of deal with Iran, because Israeli officials have been saying that the war against Hezbollah was separate to the war happening in Iran and that it should continue.
8: Hugo Beshega reporting from Beirut. Ukraine's foreign minister has welcomed the G7 industrial nation's latest conclusions on his country following its discussions in France. Andriy Sybiha thanked the G7 for saying it would increase the delivery of air defence systems and tighten sanctions on Russia. Here's James Waterhouse.
11: For Ukraine's President Zelensky, there are grains of optimism after an informal meeting with the US president and his suggestion that some sanctions on Russian oil could be reinstated after the Strait of Hormuz shipping lane is unblocked. Kyiv will also welcome this joint statement by G7 leaders, where they say they've agreed to increase ammunition supplies. They've also committed to increasing pressure on the Russian economy. However, such a pledge, as ever, hinges on America's participation, and Donald Trump has resisted making such agreements in Kyiv's favour in the past.
8: World news from the BBC.
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14: Audio recordings of the son of Mango founder, Isaac Andic, pleading for help moments after his father plunged to his death in the Montserrat Mountains, have been made public in Spain. The recordings, first broadcast by Catalunya Radio and obtained by Spanish media, capture the distress of Jonathan Andic, 45, who is currently under investigation over the death of his billionaire father. I need help. My father has fallen. Please send someone. Send an ambulance. Send someone, please. Jonathan can be heard saying through tears during an emergency call. Isak Andak, founder of the international fashion chain Mango and one of Spain's richest businessmen, died after falling around 100 metres from a cliff while hiking with his son outside Barcelona on the 14th of December 2024. Court proceedings have heard that Jonathan allegedly waited nearly 5 minutes after the fall before calling the emergency services. Police have also highlighted messages exchanged between father and son in the months before Isak Andak's death. According to investigators, Jonathan wrote in July 2024, "It doesn't surprise me that you thought I was capable of killing you." Spanish consumers continue to benefit from low-cost electricity despite increased gas prices as renewables protect them from the second gas price shock in Europe in 5 years. Rapid renewable expansion in the Iberian power system has weakened the link between gas and electricity prices since the gas crisis of 2021 to 2024, shielding Spanish electricity prices from the gas price spike following the Iran war. In each of the first 4 months of 2026, Spain and Portugal were amongst the three lowest EU countries for day-ahead electric prices. This renewables growth has maintained its momentum since the Iberian blackout of April 2025. In addition, Spain's energy crisis response included temporary cuts to electricity taxes, which support electrifications. Spain generated 60.5% of its electricity from renewable sources in May, or about 62% when self-consumption generation is included.

0: included, according to data from grid operating Red Eléctrica de España. And that's your Spanish news.
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6: Let's talk.
0: Yes, indeed. We're into the final third, ladies and gentlemen, and boys and girls, and whatever, the final third of this morning's show. In fact, it's no longer this morning's show, it's this afternoon's show. And just one more time. Okay, then don't. Hope you're fine and well and fit and dandy. It is Wednesday, the 17th of June. Just some breaking news that apparently we are in line. Gird your loins, everything else, because we are in line. It has been announced, and I say it now, it's been announced that Mike Myers said there will be a fourth Austin Powers movie. The actor was asked about the possibility on Trevor Noah's World Cup watch party. He responded simply with the word yes. Hasn't been confirmed by any studios or teams behind the franchise. So will there or won't there be a fourth Austin Powers movie? Who knows? But it gives me every opportunity and every excuse I need to play this one. From the Austin Powers movie, this is Madonna. And Beautiful Stranger. No, not me.
7: Haven't we met?
0: Yeah, baby, yeah.

0: Yes, Madge herself. On the apparent news, it's going to be a fourth Austin Powers movie. Yeah, baby, yeah. Now then, good morning to Angela. It says, someone told me that you can freeze leftover coffee into ice cubes. And I'm like, what in the world is leftover coffee? True story. Great. She said, by the way, great interview that I just had with Marcus. I recall the character here in the 80s and Eagles, the bar, that is not the band. I was a temporary spokesperson correspondent for Sky TV when they were seeking out the big boys enjoying life in the good old days, i.e. before the extradition treaty of Maubert and Ben O'Madner. I remember when they did a fake police raid on Victor's Beach. Back in the day, hysterical. People dropped off as people dressed up as policemen and walked in. And honestly, one side of the beach bar, they came in one side and half the clientele of the beach bar sort of headed off towards Benoist on their toes. I met Freddie and a few others. Yeah, well, we all met Freddie and a few others. Right then. Also, Tommy, good show today, GB. Records have been fantastic. Thank you, Tommy. Good to hear from you as well.
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0: Yes, indeed. Right, I'm going to have a moment. I'm going to have a moment now where we all feel a bit like this.
12: Life, don't talk to me about life.
0: Because on this day in music, here we go. Are you ready for this one? On this day in music, the following happened, and this is giving me pause for thought. Okay, so. This day in music. The year was 2006, i.e. 20 years ago.

0: Yes, indeed. 20 years ago, Shakira at number one. By the way, tomorrow, 4 in the morning, Uzbekistan take on Colombia. Should be good fun. And if you're really a night owl, 1 o'clock, Ghana take on Panama. Tonight at 10 o'clock Spanish time, England will play Croatia. Meanwhile, Portugal will play Dr. Congo, DR Congo. That's happening today at 7. That's all coming up on TRE, not on TRE, but it's all coming up in the That There World Cup, don't you know?
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5: Yes, indeed. Gosh, that estate in Bermondsey is full of the flags of St. George for the right reasons. Yeah, so, yeah. Well, I mean, I do love being in Spain during World Cup. You get so many different nationalities all having a lovely time. But I prefer, you know, to be watching, you know, though obviously it's the wrong shaped ball for me. But looking forward, you know, association football. Let's find out what's happening in the world of sport, shall we?
6: Sports news.
5: Well, obviously, the big news overnight, Lionel Messi equaling Miroslav Klose's record of 16 World Cup goals. Hat-trick as Argentina began a title defense, a 3-1 win over Nigeria in Kansas City. Norway got a 4-1 win over Iraq with Erling Haaland on the score sheet. And France sort of off Senegal 3-1. I caught some of that match last night. Blimey, end-to-end. It's a fabulous goal from Ghana. And then, blimey, a Riley Mbappe strike was an absolute rocket. So looking forward to that. Of course, tonight, here we go with England again. The roller coaster road that is supporting England at any international tournament. One minute you're going to win it, the next minute. Anyway, let's not even go. So looking forward to the England Association football at the World Cup. And of course, Colombia getting involved as well. It's some ungodly hour playing as Uzbekistan. And then I'm not sure when we're through the whole first round of matches. But anyway, looking at the other, some other bits and pieces from the world of sport this morning, the main stories seem to be, Austria returned from a long World Cup absence with a nervy 3-1 win over Jordan. As I said before, Mbappe double fires France with an impressive win over, Senegal. Good to see Austria in there. In other news, by the way, Real Madrid have signed free agent Silva, who's left Manchester City. That's an interesting one as well. That's been confirmed. And Serena Williams, she's lost a first-round doubles match in Berlin. Other news, of course, is that, Messi basically said, you know, he's just reaffirmed himself as a generational talent. 38 years old. He vindicated head coaches Lionel Scaloni's assertion that he remains fundamental to the reigning champions. I haven't seen Portugal yet, actually, so I'm just going to check when they're going to be playing to see what the yin to his yang, Cristiano Ronaldo. But in other important news, Merlin the Duck, okay? He is sporting a miniature Mexico shirt and custom duck socks, has waddled his way into the hearts of football fans, becoming our unlikely unofficial mascot for Mexico's World Cup campaign. It's ignited during street celebrations following their 2-0 victory over South Africa. Merlin, the dressed-up duck, wandered among the crowds on the capital's busy Reforma Avenue. Onlookers recorded a surprising scene on their cell phones, and the footage immediately went viral, with fans demanding that Merlin be the new official Mexican mascot during the World Cup. We are very respectful, said his owner, street merchant Gara Gomez. We respect the Mexico City mascot, which is what that sort of fringed lizard that I can't pronounce, as much as the FIFA Jaguar. We don't like controversy anyway.
3: Gomez, who usually sells beverages in Mexico City streets with her son Christian and her duck, thought they'd not been noticed. It was a normal day for us, she said. We thought we were passing by unnoticed because obviously we never thought Merlin would have that boom. Now, Gomez proudly embraces her role as the duck's newfound stardom. Fans frequently stop the family to take selfies with the feather supporter, who can be seen also seen curling, you know, to cooling off in public fountains. Mexico meet South Korea on Thursday before facing the Czech Republic on June the 24th. So there you go. That's Merlin, the Mexican duck, and that's all the news that you need to know.
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13: And the time is 25 minutes to 1 o'clock. Don't forget, I'm with you to 1 o'clock, and then Stephen Richardson takes over for the midweek Europe Today, live from our studios on the Costa Blanca. Divide and rule. The real lives of rural women, past and present, has been described as a groundbreaking feminist analysis of British monarchy out this year. Saints or sinners, perfect princesses or difficult duchesses, monarchy's saviours or its destroyers. It is a fascinating book by Catherine Mayer. I'm delighted to say that Catherine joins me live on the line now. Catherine, good morning to you. Or good afternoon even, sorry.
14: Is it?
13: Yes, I don't know. Yes, it is. It's Wednesday.
14: Everything feels like afternoon at the moment.
13: Yes, indeed. Just explain a little bit about your background and why you're so why you are so eminently qualified to write Divide and Rule.
14: Well, one thing is that I'm very, very, very old, which is useful for history. I have been covering the royals and actually first met the then future King Charles since the 80s, which means that I'm the same age as Princess Diana would have been.
13: Yes, the 80s was only 10 years ago, because I'm the same vintage, so therefore, you know, right. Exactly.
14: there are a lot of people these days who don't remember any of that.
13: I know.
14: I had a very strange encounter with Charles when I was working at the kind of publication that does not cover the royals. I started my life in journalism at The Economist, and he invited himself there to ask people of his own age, which disqualified me, how he might best use his position. But I met him, and the sheer peculiarity of a young man, as he then was, thinking he'd go and sit with a bunch of kind of journalists and talk about how what he should be doing with his life was so interesting that I kind of got the bug then. But then I moved to, I ended up being a foreign correspondent based in London for a German news organization. And so I was covering the royals day in, day out for the most turbulent decade until it became even more turbulent recently.
13: Yeah.
14: So the 90s. So all the way through, you know, the all those royal divorces and the Windsor fire and the death of Princess Diana. That was my beat. And I've covered them since then. And in 2015, published a in-depth biography of Charles, who I got considerable access to for that biography, by royal standards, considerable access. And I've, yes, continued to be interested and have met many of them, have had a lot of access over the years, but also done a lot of thinking about them and the institution. And I'm also a feminist, so, you know, obviously those things kind of come together in this project.
13: Because here's the thing. I mean, I hadn't realised that Charles had gone to The Economist, and that sounds like a very early sort of attempt to have a sort of focus group and what should I be doing?
14: Yeah.
13: And, you know, which is unheard of if you think about it, but, you know, pre the 90s, isn't it, really?
14: Well, he was, I mean, one of the reasons I found him more interesting than many members of his family is because he is more interesting than many members of his family, because a lot of royals don't have, you know, and the most obvious example here is Andrew, who I also have spent significant amounts of time with. He has no curiosity about the outside world whatsoever, just sort of takes his position for granted in very, of course, ways that have proved extremely unfortunate. Whereas Charles always had this notion that he needed to be doing something and doing something by way of public service, but in a role that was both ill-defined and restricted. And so, but, you know, to think that The Economist would offer you that insight is quite funny. And also, like, you know, there were a couple of people at that lunch with him who, one sadly dead now, but the other you may remember as a government minister, Mark Malik Brown,
13: yep.
14: Now Lord Malik Brown. And they told me really funny things, like, you know, at the time, you know, if you think how close the various, well, St. James's Palace, Clarence House and Buckingham Palace are to Soho, Charles had never been to Soho at that point, he told them. You know, there are just all these things that royals don't do. And I dubbed the culture Planet Windsor when I got to know it better, because I realised they operate to completely different rules to the rest of humanity. And they breathe a different air.
13: Which is why I call my blog Planet Marbella, because I'm based in Marbella. And once again, the rules of normal Earth don't apply to Marbella either. But what we're looking at here is divide and rule is about the role of queens and women in the royal family. I think the title's brilliant, because you come in, as you said, because you mentioned that you are a feminist. And we have as the public, as the loyal public, a very strange relationship with the women in royal circles. They are either, you know, sainted figures beyond repair and reproach, or they are these evil, they are just a few notches above Jezebel and various ladies of Babylon in our, who are trying to wreck the monarchy. And this is not a new phenomenon, is it, Catherine?
14: No, I mean, I start with Anne Boleyn to prove exactly that point. And by the way, I would say they often end up three notches below Jezebel. And the other thing here is the same royal woman can describe an arc from saint to sinner very, very fast. Or, as Camilla shows, you can go the opposite direction. You know, so that there you have someone who's gone from public enemy number one to sort of stalwart of the monarchy. But Anne Boleyn, the reason I start the book with her, First of all, she had to contend with mass media. You know, the rise of printing meant this explosion in sort of the dissemination of information, but also already misinformation. She's the first queen to be the subject of dueling biographies, you know, within minutes of her death, more or less. But even during her lifetime, the contemporaneous reports about her are really distorted by the sympathies of the people who are giving those reports. So she's caught up in the biggest culture war of all time, really, the Reformation.
13: Yeah.
14: And so her Catholic detractors paint her as a witch, whereas her Protestant supporters, of course, see her as a martyr. And that's where you get a lot of the wrong ideas about her, which were even easier to seed because, of course, Henry VIII wanted to expunge all trace of her. So he basically destroyed as many records of her as he could get hold of.
13: Not only that, but, you know, I did warn you previous to this interview, I am that worst sort of creature, armchair historian. I mean, I have a particular beef against the Tudors. Not as big a beef as I have against the Victorians, but that's another story because they write most of the history that people look at. However, Henry is a psychopath. Henry should be in a cell next to Hannibal Lecter if you're going to do great psychopaths of our time. You know, he basically tries. Not only does he wipe all trace of Anne Boleyn off the map as well, but also, you know, he's desperately after that heir. He needs to have a male progeny, and also the way that he treats, you know, his child by Anne Boleyn, of course, which is horrendous. And you know, they are very lucky to survive as well. So an absolutely appalling human being. And you can see why Elizabeth I turns out to be such damaged goods as well afterwards.
14: Well, one of the things about Henry that I make in the book, which I think will shift some people's perception of the whole thing, is we're constantly being asked, even in the kind of critical appraisals of his reign, we're being asked to see him as a figure of power who exercised that power brutally. But actually, the more I looked at his reign, the more I understood that he acted out of weakness. And that also helps to explain his appalling treatment of the women in his life, you know, because he... England was, and you know, his land holdings were tiny compared to his biggest rivals in Europe at the time. And he was constantly sort of needing to raise money in order to raise armies, needing to form alliances because he wasn't strong enough on his own. And the women were supposed to not only provide heirs, which of course they kept not doing, or in the case of Jane Seymour doing and then dying.
13: Yeah.
14: But they also were supposed to bring alliances, and instead, you know, one of Anne Boleyn's misfortunes is to be their only, you know, a commoner who has links to the French court at a point where the Habsburgs are in the ascendant.
13: Yeah, and that's because England at the time, despite again what you might have read about, you know, good King Henry and all that, but England is not the centre of power. You know, England it hasn't even got a navy to talk of, and then, you know, that's gone with the Mary Rose. It's constantly in debt. The Habsburgs on the rise. Meanwhile, the Renaissance is going on in Italy and Florence and whatever. So, you know, England is just this cold, wet rock over on the West Hand side. So it's not the centre of all human life, and that is why he is sort of thrashing around quite madly.
14: Exactly. But as I say, if you think about his sort of his portrayal in popular culture, we usually see him as, you know, this person striding around.
13: It's the codpiece, isn't it? Let's face it. It's the Holbein painting in the codpiece, Catherine.
14: And that Holbein painting. So a friend of mine was at Cambridge College I can't remember whether I mean Cambridge or Oxford. I think I mean Cambridge. And that Holbein painting was hanging over the dining room because the thing that she asked me two separate questions. One is, you know, at a time where we're reappraising historical figures because of their links to sort of terrible misdeeds, why was he still given pride of place like that? And the other was that this is a college that actually is supposed to have been founded by his last wife, Catherine Parr. So why is it not her portrait there? So his kind of like looming presence, I think, can be mistaken. But also the thing about his wives is we're not really supposed to like all of them, which is a point that popular musical Six tries to make, you know, that they're always pitted against each other. And so the other reason I start with Anne Boleyn is because royal women are, unlike most women to whom very little recorded history is devoted, royal women are the only women that we reliably get the stories of, but we don't get reliable stories of them because, and the distortions matter even more because they are among the few women who we always see who are very prominent.
13: I mean, just quickly, because I want to talk a few about the more modern women, if you like, but yeah. If we look at Henry and you look at Elizabeth I, but, you know, Mary, completely airbrushed, wrong, you know, Catholic, you know, known as Bloody Mary, she wasn't that bad, married to Philip II of Spain, that's an alliance and a half if you want one, you know, and tragically misunderstood, and when she dies, Elizabeth comes in, and once again we get that whole good queen and the Virgin Queen and all that, and yet her, because of what she's witnessed, she doesn't have an heir. You know, England gets plunged into all sorts of, you know, people are not, you know, trying to throw princes out of the whole situation, and we end up with sort of James the Sixth of Scotland and James the First of England. So, you know, thanks for that, kids.
14: Yeah, well, one of the points I make in the book is precisely that, and also, you know, this notion of Mary is bloody is not untrue, but Elizabeth was bloodier.
13: Yeah.
14: So, you know, to the victor, the spoils, not in terms of like them actually being locked in a battle that way, but because of Protestantism becoming the state religion here. The Protestant narrative holds here, but if you look at how Elizabeth the First is regarded in Ireland, for example, not popular at all. And, you know, a lot of countries quite rightly remember her role in the nascent slave trade as well. So another thing about these royal women is that they can mean whatever people want them to mean, depending where they are coming from and what they are trying to say about themselves, but also about women. And that's why they're all important figures. But it's important that we try and understand why we think what we think about them.
13: And let's just leap forward 400 years, shall we, to Queen Victoria. Again, an embodiment. You say that they can mean what they can be a cipher for how you want to represent either yourself or your views of the whole thing. Could we argue that Victoria then, I mean, we all think of Victoria as this sort of this grandmother type stern figure. You know, we don't really think of Victoria as a younger queen, and she comes to embody the empire and all those virtues, and that she's maybe helped by having her husband die early, and then she becomes this sort of saintly, she's a human being, we tend to forget that, but she's a human being, but she's seen as, you know, like the Virgin Queen, quote-unquote, Elizabeth I, she is seen as being mother to the empire, etc.
14: Yeah, well, wildly misunderstood and misrepresented in so many different ways, in terms of popular images of her. I mean, for one thing, she loved sex. So the fact that, you know, and she kept diaries, so we know she loved sex. She, like, her description of her wedding has more capital letters in it than you can possibly imagine. She did not, you know, she comes to stand for this notion before the death of Albert as there was a notion of the angel in the house, you know, this domestic, she kind of embodied this perfect domesticity from a distance. In reality, she really disliked she didn't really like some of her children, but she particularly didn't like babies. And, you know, she talks about their peculiar frog-like movements. And Albert, her relationship with Albert is much more complicated than this sort of supposed perfect love affair. He, under modern definitions of coercive control, meets some of those descriptions, you know. And then her widowhood, I think the ways, first of all, she became deeply unpopular in her own reign for retreating into widowhood the way that she did. So this notion of her as the sort of wildly popular queen is overdone. Second of all, I suspect that in some of her avidity to prove her grief will have been a mixture of real grief and also sort of the guilt of that difficult relationship that they had. And then, of course, she has close relationships with men further on in her into her reign. John Brown, her gilly, Abdul Karim, who becomes her munshi. And her whole relationship with empire is also very curious because, you know, she imports all these people from India which she loves at a distance, but never ever gets to visit, never sees it.
13: Yeah.
14: So she imports these men over to her court, then sort of makes them dress up in sort of her version of Indian costume, and you know, does all this crazy Orientalism, and yet takes the trouble to learn Urdu, and you know, engages much more passionately than most people of her era do. Learns more, you know.
13: And so rather than just sort of imposing and doing sort of Marie Antoinette in the village situation, she's actually engaging. I've only got 7 minutes left, so I want to kind of fast forward if I may. I'm just really interested and fascinated because you talk about the arc of Camilla from that woman through to embodying the, you know, look, seem like an anchor during some turbulent times. And then you look at Diana, you know, the blessed Diana, you know, I mean, and in some quarters, she's almost sainted. And, you know, for those of us who were working in media in the 90s, you know, we all remember the shock of that morning. But on the run-up to that, there was this whole situation of, well, what if she marries Dodi and Fayed? And what if she has a child with him? And the collie wobbles that went through the establishment of that. So we're being very proactive in that whole Princess of Hearts thing and the unbelievable outpourings of grief that we saw on, you know, out in London. We all remember it very, very well. But it's really interesting in the way that, you know, they set up one as saint and one as sinner. And then you fast forward 30 years now, and then you see the same kind of way that is happening in a certain section of the media with the Princess of Wales and, you know, she whose name cannot be mentioned, Markle, in certain sections of the press, which, you know, on my thing, I just go, you know, sweet Jesus and all the little angels, what is going on here?
14: Well, one of the things, if you look at the press that Diana got literally on the day she died, it is so vicious. I think we forget how much the press chops and changes its narrative. And I recognize we are both members of the media ourselves. And we understand that there is a need to change the record sometimes to find a new narrative. But it was so with Diana, it was absolutely vile, the stuff that was being written, not just the racism towards Dodi, but just about her. She was subject to, you know, if it's a shame Gucci doesn't make designer face zips, because then we could zip her mouth whenever she was about to say something. All of this stuff that was directed against her, her mothering criticised everything else. What was written about Camilla was absolutely unforgivable as well. As soon as Diana died, she was sanctified. You have seen with Kate, before Meghan came on the scene, there was actually increasingly critical reporting of Kate. She was referred to as the Duchess of Drab. She was criticised for being work shy, all of this stuff.
13: Yeah.
14: When Meghan first arrives, she's actually compared, Kate is compared negatively to her, less glamorous, all of this. But then it curdles and turns and, you know, for all sorts of fairly obvious reasons, it's now gone so far the other way in some quarters. But what we have today that the others didn't contend with is the online armies. So whereas the reporting of Meghan is astonishingly negative, like you can find all sorts of genuine reasons to criticize her or question her, but the levels of hatred, what on earth has this woman done that makes people actually loathe her? That is one of the mechanisms that I answer that question, but I kind of challenge people to ask about it, ask themselves about it. And with any of these women, we're so easily persuaded into pitting them against each other, hating on them. And I think that not only damages those women, and if you care about the monarchy, it damages the monarchy, which is supposed to unify, but it also damages the wider world, yeah. And not least in terms of views of women.
13: Well, exactly. This is the whole thing. If you pit women against women on that on the esteemed level of monarchy, then you're going to be pitting all women against women, and that is unacceptable. And for those who applauded so heartily when Earl Spencer said he was going to bring up the boys as Diane would have wished, well, I'm sure that she would have wished that Harry didn't go through the drab existence and goes and lives his own life as his own person, and therefore Meghan should be thanked for actually opening his eyes to that and a wider world. But nay, how dare she take him? How dare she take him from us, etc.
14: Yes, well, I mean, it's so, again, if you look at the mechanisms, there's now new stuff that they have to contend with as well. You spend 5 minutes on TikTok, you find extraordinary deep fakes where they're reviving the dead. So they pit, you actually have Camilla and Diana fighting, for example. But it's quite funny if you don't kind of understand, if you don't think about the world that doesn't know that these things didn't happen, that these aren't real clips. And, we are living in a world where there is absolutely credible information to link some of the online battle between Kate and Meghan and with other royal women to state actors like China and Russia and Iran and, online troll farms and the far right and whatever. So, yes, we should worry about this, but mostly we should question why we let ourselves be pulled into these things. And I think the stories of the real women are so much more interesting.
13: I could talk to you a bit of this, but unfortunately, I'm about to do the cardinal sin of media and crash the international news. The book is called Divide and Rule, Royal Women and Their Battles. It's by the brilliant Catherine Mayer. Catherine, if people want to find you online, where's the best place to find you and say nice things to you?
14: On social media, I call myself Mayer, M-A-Y-E-R, of London. It does mean that I get quite a lot of complaints for Sadiq Khan, but no, I'm Mayer, not Mayor, of London.
13: Wonderful. Listeners, you can go onto our virtual bookstore and buy it by clicking on the front cover as well. The book is called Divide and Rule. It's by Catherine Mayer, as in Mayor of London. Catherine, it's been absolutely wonderful to speak to you this morning.
14: Thank you very much.
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13: Right then, almost out of time. It's been my pleasure and my privilege to bring you today's show. Thank you to all my guests today. We went from wrestling to Dorman to the role of royal women. I'll see you tomorrow. Stephen Ritson is up next. Have a great Wednesday.
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18: BBC News with Moira Alderson. Three Iranian oil tankers have passed through a US blockade in the Strait of Hormuz for the first time in 2 months as Tehran and Washington prepare to formally sign an agreement aimed at ending the war. On Monday, the US military issued an advisory notice stating the blockade was still in place pending execution of the deal. Here's John Donison.
19: The first exports of Iranian oil have been allowed to happen, and one of the things that we've got in the leaks that have come out of what's actually in this deal is that, first of all, there's going to be a lifting on oil export and fuel export sanctions on Iran. And there is a hope or an expectation that the level of shipping traffic in the Strait of Hormuz will be back to pre-war war levels within 30 days, which I think many people might think is optimistic.
18: The International Energy Agency says oil stocks in OECD countries have fallen to their lowest levels since 1990, but it's also said the world's oil market will gradually recover from the closure of the Strait of Hormuz if the framework peace deal between the United States and Iran holds. Danny Eberhard reports.
20: The IEA says the US-Israeli war with Iran has caused the largest disruption to the world's oil market in history. Countries around the world have been forced to draw down their emergency reserves of crude oil and refined products by an average total of 3.8 million barrels every day of the conflict to cope with disruptions of supply. In its latest report, the agency says supply will rebound if the peace deal holds. But it's warned too of ongoing risks, including prolonged demining needed in the Strait of Hormuz and solving shipping arrangements.
18: Danny Eberhard reporting. There have been more Israeli airstrikes in southern Lebanon on Wednesday morning, despite warnings from Iran that Israel would face what it called a hard response if it didn't stop the attacks. Lebanese media reported that overnight there had been drone attacks and shelling in several towns. Germany's armed forces are set to increase the number of experiments involving the use of killing animals. Elektra Naismith has this report.
21: Animal testing has been conducted for decades by the German military to gain insights, for example, into the treatment of injured soldiers. But the decision to increase experiments rather than phase them out has angered some. The Defence Ministry says all testing follows guidelines to minimise pain and distress. But animals are harmed and they die. How many are used has been classified since 2020. 2019 data show around 400, mainly rats, but also mice, guinea pigs, pigs and even donkeys, in everything from surgical procedures to assessing the impact of injuries.
18: Elektra Naismith reporting. World News from the BBC.
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28: Buenos dias. Good afternoon. Welcome to Europe Today. Thank you, Giles Brown. Como siempre. It is Wednesday, the 17th of June, and as always, of course, everything is mixed up. Particularly because, of course, you've got the events in the Middle East on Friday. There's supposed to be a signing of this deal between Iran and the United States in Switzerland. The G7 meeting, of course, taking place in Evian-le-Bain in France, just next to Lake Geneva, next to Switzerland, of course. And among others, Keir Starmer's there. So the by-election taking place in England tomorrow. That's when it takes place. Andy Burnham, of course, former mayor of Manchester. I don't know technically if he can go back to it if he loses, but Keir Starmer was asked about that there. Zelensky turned up, of course, and Starmer was asked about that. Trump met him a bit. Mark Carney, of course, from Canada, on issues to do with trade with the European Union, with the United Kingdom, with Europe. the Russia issue. Everything, really, all in one. But before any of that, just, again, all linked, but there's been an incident in the channel, the English channel, and Moscow has confirmed that a Russian warship fired warning shots at a British yacht. Now, there's been a recent, in the last couple of days, a seizure by the British in the channel of a Russian, what do they call it, the Dark Fleet. So to try and overcome sanctions, sneaking oil out of the country. I think it was a Panamanian flag. The thing is that they've seized it. The British have seized this ship. And I do wonder under international law what basis the British have for seizing a Russian ship. Because they say, well, sanctions. Sanctions imposed by whom? The United Nations Security Council? Well, obviously not. Russia has a veto. If it were a Russian flagged ship, I think there would be more problems, you know, legally. And it changed its name twice. It's definitely trying to get away, you know, sneak around the world, sneaking Russian oil out of the country. But the, you know, the question just comes here is, what happens if there's another commercial ship, a Russian ship, a tanker, you know, with a million barrels of oil under something? What happens if it's accompanied by a Russian warship? You know, you can't seize Russian warships. I mean, even if you could physically, you know, let's say it's a small one. It's not a big destroyer or something, or medium-sized destroyer. Because in essence, in normal times, obviously war, outright war is a different thing. But in normal times, commercial ships don't have diplomatic cover, even if they're flagged from Spain, the UK, US, Russia, whoever. But naval ships do. If you think about that, think of them as, you know, having a diplomatic passport. They have, you know, they're sovereign. But what would happen then? You know, it's a slightly dangerous game. But anyway, not to get ahead of ourselves here. Ben Wallace is the former British Defence Secretary under the Conservatives.
0: It's very serious. You actually can see it, what happened in the Channel, that, you know, we have no frigate in the Channel at the moment. We saw it with HMS Dragon when the strikes happened in Iran. We have our frigates and our submarines tied alongside because, as the Chief of Defence Staff pointed out yesterday, we are having to cut down on our running costs, which means in defence you don't train, you don't equip with ammunition, you don't update your technology, and you don't operate. So you're not available and you're not ready. And one of the first sort of principles of deterrence is that you are ready to go. You can speedily get somewhere, and that helps deter your adversary. So 400-foot frigate can sit, Russian frigate can sit in the channel. It switches off its AIS, which it should have on. That's its identifying signal. It can do what it likes at the moment because we just really are not ready and are not postured in a way that deters people. And I think that is the outcome of not spending money properly.
2: And what happens if the funding... So we've talked a lot about this on this programme. We're very interested in the Defence Investment Plan. We've been clamouring for it for a year now. It's supposed to... The Strategic Defence Review required £28 billion. We understand it's been knocked down to £13 billion. We don't believe there's any more money being put on the table for the new Defence Secretary. If the funding comes in at £13 billion, as is likely, what does that mean?
0: Well, it means... we need to have an honest debate. I mean, we there's such a lack of honesty in this defence discussion. You know, the Treasury uses its funny little tricks to fold in other people's budgets to artificially inflate the defence budget. For example, it includes spending on the centre of Barrow in Furness town improvement scheme as being apparently defence funding. When I was defence secretary, they tried at one stage to put against the GDP figure all the money we spend on asylum seekers who happen to come from a country that's a war zone.
28: Did I say it on air yesterday, or did I just think it? One idea would be because some people, you know, in the top 1%, top 5%, 4%, are often for low taxes. You know, we get that. And all this spending on welfare and nonsense, schools, hospitals, welfare. Then disability benefits, all of that, that should be spent on defence. So maybe, I know it's facetious of me, but maybe there's an underlying serious point, is have a wealth tax, relax. I'm talking about, say, you know, whatever, £100 million up. have a wealth tax, ring-fence it for defence. There you go. The 1% can pay for the defence budget. I mean, I know it's silly, and but you, I don't know, the maths might not work out. But it's just a thought, because, you know, the same people often, well, of course, defence and the police, but we don't want to spend money on anything else. Well, fine. So spend your money on defence. Leave the police out of it, okay? We've got hard enough time being bashed politically from all sides as it is. And just as it happens, I think, for what it's worth, this yacht, if it's the one I saw in a picture, this, you know, small like a leisure yacht, I don't know, 10 metres, 20 metres, and its main sail was up with a huge Union Jack flag. I think it was about, according to 150 metres from this ship. And the Russians have said this was yesterday. Yesterday at 12:45 UK time, so quarter to two Spanish time yesterday afternoon, the crew of the frigate Admiral Grigorovich in the English Channel discovered the civilian sailing yacht Bright Future flying the British flag. Now you could say that again. It was the whole sail. It must have been the one, which was following a dangerous course under engines to approach the ship. In accordance with the international regulations for preventing collisions at sea, the frigate's crew made several attempts to contact the civilian vessel on the international radio channel. That's VHF, it is still. There was no change in the yacht's course or response to the international radio channel request. This is the Russians saying this. To attract the attention of the yacht's crew, flares were fired and sound signals were sounded. So the boop and flares and on the radio. None of that. And it's still heading towards the Russian ship. According to the Russians, I think they're telling the truth. I mean, the satellite imagery will be out there. Rewind the tape if they record. Despite these measures, the vessel continued its dangerous approach. And the Russians say, after closing the distance to 150 metres, the frigate's commander decided to fire preemptively at the vessel's course with small arms. The British-flagged yacht then immediately changed course and continued moving away from the Russian warship. The crew of the frigate Admiral Grigorovich acted in strict accordance with international shipping regulations and took all necessary measures to prevent the incident. So anyway, because I've seen some stuff, you know, doing the rounds. Oh, the Russians firing at us, you know. It's the sort of, the sail looked like Nigel Farage's socks. Yeah. So there you go. I think that's it really on this.
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6: Hi, this is Giles Brown, and on Thursday the 18th at 11:30, I'll be speaking to Rob Parker and Gulnosh Rahiminejad from Spence Clark on my Let's Talk show all about the Spanish tax system. 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
11: Thanks to Alan and a couple of others sent me this. I wasn't going to talk about it. I won't talk about it today, but I'm just looking. What you're hearing here is a lorry with a crane on top of it, and it is taking some girders, like Armbrü, some girders and pieces of roof.

0: 8, but or a, you know, pandemic or something, you might want security. But so that's a positive thing. Nice that walls are being torn down, right, rather than built, whether they're paid for by, you know, federal taxpayers or Mexicans. Yeah, thank you. We'll look at that. The date is still the 15th of July. That's the target. Thank you, Alan. Alan says, have you seen the 14-point agreement over Iran? Yeah. Well, many in Congress haven't seen it, but yes. I will. We'll have a look at that just now. Richard says, correct yourself. The US have sanctioned Russian shadow fleets. I didn't say they hadn't. There's a lot of stuff here, Richard. It's. I mean, yeah, a lot. You know what? What I'm going to do before we talk Middle East, because it's going to have to go over the other side. Maybe we'll see. But there's been another apparently assassination attempt against Donald Trump. He didn't even know about it. You would see he was asked about it at the G7 in France. But see, the FBI disrupted an alleged explosives drone plot targeting the White House UFC event. You know, that cage fighting thing that he did for his 80th birthday, apparently for the 250th anniversary of the United States, but which is this year, 4th of July, of course. But, and has it gone here? We know this because Kash Patel, the director of the FBI, for now, because he keeps embarrassing Donald Trump, we'll see how long he boots him out, until he boots him out. But apparently Secret Service officials are furious that Kash Patel prematurely announced yesterday the details of a sealed and ongoing criminal investigation into a plot to attack the UFC fight event this weekend, you know, on the White House lawn, that one, with drones. Secret Service and FBI agents had been partnered on the investigation into a group of individuals discussing plans for a drone attack at the White House in the last week. And they discussed unsealing the case and making an announcement later at some point yesterday. But Kash Patel wanted to get the credit. He sort of jumped out and right. Yeah, we've thwarted an assassination. Basically that's the messaging he's trying to give to Trump, I guess, and others. But I single-handedly, you know, saved your life again, Mr. President. The problem with his social media announcement, the sources speaking to MS Now, sources from the Secret Service, was that the case had been sealed in court and roughly 10 suspects hadn't yet been arrested and placed in custody at the time that Patel made this public. So they were there. I mean, imagine, it's, you know, basics, policing 101, isn't it? You've got some people, you think there are another 10 people may have been involved in this plot to kill the president. And so, you know, you've got to see in this, no, don't let anyone know, we're sharing with the FBI, logical, the FBI, federal crime, of course, Secret Service and that, but we don't make it public yet because these people don't know. We'll swoop on their house, you know, knock on the door or bash the door down at 6 in the morning, you know, whatever system. And now they could have gone into hiding or whatever. Secret Service and FBI officials had discussed seeking to make more arrests, unseal the case by late yesterday afternoon, and make a joint public statement. And they say they were surprised by Patel jumping the gun. This guy is he's the deputy director of the Secret Service, and he doesn't mention the director of the FBI. I mean, they're useless and they're dangerous, these people, of course. And, you know, we share intelligence with these people. We in Europe, you know, CIA is foreign and FBI is domestic, essentially. Right? There are loads of others, about 18, 19 intelligence agencies in total. But, you know, I don't think it doesn't have an effect on us. And the deputy director of the Secret Service, forgive me, I've forgotten his name, but he doesn't name Kash Patel, but it's clear who he's referring to.
1: I'll tell you a phrase I learned early in my career in the New York field office, and that's don't choke on your own smoke. Anyone that believes that case was worked in a bubble is naive. I'll tell you, the Secret Service led that investigation from the beginning. I'll tell you that it's ongoing. In order to maintain the integrity of the investigation and the security plan, we chose not to leave.

0: leak it.
1: Mm.
0: But Patel leaked it. Also another thing that's come out. I mean, there are a few sort of scandals with him. His girlfriend being flown around in private jets, you know, at taxpayers' expense, and FBI sort of guard of honor, but to protect her, it's very dangerous. And now the House Judiciary Committee, the Democrats, of course, they're on that. They're launching a probe into an alleged slush fund used by Kash Patel to pay bonuses to some agents. And the Democrats allege significant money went to Patel, the payback squad, which pursued political targets. This is what they're alleging. They say the fund constitutes gross mismanagement of public funds. So I understand there's $1 million in this fund. He's already given out like $8,000 here and there. Right, go after Jim Comey. Yeah, there's a little bonus off the record. Or don't testify that, you know, I've been drinking at work. Because he's threatened to sue, I can't remember, was it Axios or Politico, The Atlantic, one of them, over allegations that he was so drunk at work in the office while running the FBI. He locked the door one time and he opened it before they were about to bash the door down. His office inside the FBI, the Hoover building, they're talking about knocking that down as well. I think it is a bit old, but still, it's an emblematic building, the J. Edgar Hoover building. And so he threatened to sue for, I think, I don't know, it was $10 billion. You can't do $10 billion. I'm the president. I do $10 billion. Okay, I'll sue you for $200 million, whatever it was. I don't think that case is going to go anywhere because there are something like 16 current and former FBI members who have made quite clear they're willing to testify against him. So, it seems just to what we know is one of these guys, just briefly on this, a California man called Michael Allen Thomas was one of the alleged organizers of this alleged UFC White House terror plot. And the feds say he admitted he believes the US government's run by elites. Well, that much is true. Who sacrifice and eat children. Had involvement with Jeffrey Epstein and are protected by President Trump. It seems that these criminal nutjobs, if it turns out to be the case, their thing was, what's their motivation? Epstein, you know, the files, they bought into the Kool-Aid stuff. And now they want to see the rest of the Epstein files released. And, you know, it would seem, in fact, this again, it all links because a former Israeli intelligence officer said yesterday that he thinks that, you know, Netanyahu's so miffed at this quote-unquote deal that Trump and Iran are signing, that Netanyahu may release files, stuff he's got, Epstein files, Epstein-related stuff, specifically to damage members of the cabinet up to and including Donald Trump. See, everything's linked. I can't obviously vouch for any of that. But anyway, the ones in custody, they're all American citizens. There's no foreign nexus believed to be in play. One of the mothers contacted the police. She saw some messages on his screen or something. And so she told the police, and that's how they knew. She contacted the police. And then Kash Patel ran to Fox News. Even Donald Trump didn't know about this. And another issue, of course, is it could jeopardize a trial. You know, if you just roughshod over protocol. And then, of course, you know, there's things like, say, mens rea, you know, habeas corpus, but mens rea in law. You know, have you got the means or the motivation? In other words, one thing is people saying, oh, my God, that guy, if ever I saw him, I didn't say anything. I'd shoot him. You know, you say that about someone. Oh, God, if I ever catch you, I'll rip your head off. Things said in anger, sometimes even mothers to children. I'll kill you if you don't eat your breakfast. You know, that sort of stuff. So it's very different to, you know, something going along. There are threats and threats, you know, and the means. But this sort of nonsense from Patel jeopardizes that. There's the one guy, there's a 19-year-old. Anyway, they've been using Signal, you know, the encrypted comms thing that PTEX has accidentally leaked out to to the Atlantic, to Goldberg from the Atlantic was in on that call. Just lastly on this, though, Senator Chuck Schumer, prominent Democrat, of course, talking to Jen Psaki. Just on this, it's only a couple of minutes, but interestingly, at the end of this, because this ain't going away, the midterms in the United States are in November, so definitely the Democrats are going to take the House. And increasingly, because of all this palaver, Iran and so on, that it's increasingly possible, quite possible, that they take the Senate and then they can impeach and convict. Maybe not the president himself, they might not go after him, but plenty of other people. And this is just something that Chuck Schumer touches on. So it's going to be an interesting December, apart from every other month.
1: This is what happens when you take someone who is completely incompetent and you put them in charge of what had been the premier law enforcement agency in the country. He was so unqualified for this position. His only real qualification...
0: I've mislabeled him, but it's an audio file only. It's not Chuck Schumer. It's...
1: Is that he was willing to do anything Trump wanted. But that doesn't substitute for being competent at your job. So we've had embarrassment after embarrassment after embarrassment. If these latest allegations are true, it goes beyond embarrassing to potential violations of the law. If he is misappropriating federal funds to pay off people in the Bureau or elsewhere, that is a very serious matter. He could find himself under investigation. So, you wonder how many embarrassments to the president is he willing to take before he does something. The president, I think, values Patel and his, just dogged determination to do anything the president wants. But right now, he's doing something the president doesn't want, which is continually drawing attention to himself with embarrassing activity that compromises investigations.
2: My mind goes to some very dark places when I think about this question. But why do you think the president keeps him around?
1: Well, he doesn't want anyone of stature in these positions, nobody that can stand up to him. He certainly doesn't want a Mueller or a Comey or someone of that kind of gravitas. He wants someone who will do his bidding. He wants someone that he can manipulate, that won't challenge him in any way. And that's Patel. That's why he was chosen. He was the guy when he was on a staffer on House Intel that would do Devin Nunes dirty work. And now he's willing to do dirty work for the president. That's why he's kept around. But he's been embarrassment on the Epstein files and created problems there, promising that the FBI director had the black book on his desk, and then he becomes the FBI director, and suddenly there's no black book. So it is just a continual embarrassment to the country, to the president, but more important, our public safety is sacrificed by this, by his premature announcements in the assassination of Charlie Kirk, and now the premature, credit claiming, but investigation potentially compromising statements about this latest plot on the UFC fight.
2: It is. There's a lot to work with should the Democrats be in the majority and decide to investigate or look into Patel. You are one of the many people who have been targeted by Trump's...
0: This is just over a minute. It's Adam Schiff. That's it. Senator Adam Schiff, Democrat too.
2: Justice Department under Trump's direction, as we've all seen it. Another person who announced yesterday that he was being targeted is, of course, Governor Gavin Newsom. I know you spoke with some of my colleagues about that last night. But I wonder, as we're thinking about, because we've been talking about the Georgia races tonight, we've been talking about politics, as we think about if Democrats have the majority next year, you're on the Judiciary Committee, Trump is still going to target his political enemies. He's not going to stop. He's going to have people in the Department of Justice that does that. What changes? What can a Senate majority do to kind of hold them to account or even stop that?
1: Well, we will, of course, do oversight of the administration. But judging from his first term, when we subpoenaed, for example, administration officials in the Russia or Ukraine investigations, they basically stonewalled the subpoenas. In fact, Trump was impeached in that first impeachment, not just for trying to extort Zelensky to get him to help cheat in the election, but also because he was stonewalling congressional subpoenas. So I don't think we can expect a whole lot from the administration, but we can subpoena the private sector, and they will need to comply. So all of the crypto deals and meme coin dinners, the UFC fight, all the back channeling on the Paramount Skydance and Warner Brothers mergers, where there were promises made of changing editorial content, all of that kind of corruption, potential corruption, we will be able to look into.
0: Senator Adam Schiff there, speaking to Jen Psaki. Now, because Keir Starmer's at the G7, then David Lammy, the Deputy Prime Minister, is taking over Prime Minister's questions, and he's facing off against the Tories' Claire Coutinho. Just quickly, just go to that. This is in the House of Commons some moments ago, and because we were talking about defence spending.
3: If everything's so hunky-dory, why did half his defence team quit last week? Yeah. Mr. Speaker, they won't find the money to keep our country safe, so let's go through some of the things they can find the money for. Millions of pounds to build solar farms in the Congo, tens of millions of pounds on an experiment to dim the sun, and they are turning down £25 billion in tax revenue from the North Sea to please their out-of-control Energy Secretary.
0: You know, this is nonsense. This is a complete bull, baloney. There are licences that have been granted that haven't been taken up yet even by some of the oil companies that have got those licences because it's just not worth it.
3: Does he really think that any of that is more important than defending our country?
4: Yeah. Deputy Prime Minister.
5: We've said that more spending on defence is our number one priority in this spending review and the next spending review. But she wants to talk about resignations. Let's just remind ourselves. The Tory defence secretary that resigned in the last government, remember, for Stone, who was sacked for breaching national security. The Tory defence secretary, Michael Fallon, who resigned over sexual harassment. The Tory defence secretary who admitted hollering out the armed force services for 14 years. That was Ben Wallace. We've got a prime minister securing jobs and investment in the G7. We've got a chancellor raising the minimum wage. We've got an education secretary cutting costs for childcare. And we've got an energy secretary cutting energy bills by over £100. We're proud of that record.
0: Mm. All right, those things he said there about previous secretaries of defence may be true, but they're neither here nor there, right? In this question, I'm just seeing the redundant. Okay, we'll come to that now. It's just some more things I have from there, from the Commons, but time. John in Mijas, buenos dias. It was a 13-metre yacht, was it? The one that was close. I think you said... John says, I think you said it was 150 metres from the Russian ship. From the yacht's crew's account, the crew, the Bright Future, said the Russian frigate, the Grigorovich, fired small arms when they're about 500 yards away, 457 metres. Well, they said that, but the Russian ship said it was the readout I gave to you, the 150 metres claim was from the Russian side. On this one, I would tend to believe the Russians because it's instantly verifiable, you know, isn't it? I would think. I don't know. I mean, can you... I was half joking about rewinding the tape. If there's a satellite looking down on it live, not Google Earth, of course, it's a snapshot, then... Yeah, well, of course, you think... What am I saying? Marine traffic. You know, marinetraffic.com, which we use together, don't we, sometimes to have a look at, check out what's happening, what's occurring in the Strait of Hormuz. You can rewind on that. You can look historically. So that's it. There's no, yeah, thanks, though. John says, regarding the release of the White House news, the main problem, not that the suspects would escape, but that evidence, documents, electronic information, etc., would be destroyed, as in a drug search, flushing them down the toilet. Yeah, absolutely, yeah. I mean, yeah. As soon as you say it, I go, of course. If I'd thought of it, I'd have said it. Yeah, absolutely. Flushing them down the toilet. Don't they have, you know, it's a big drug bust. Don't they have filters in the pipes or something so they can catch it? I think with some stuff, with cocaine, I think, or, I don't know, white drugs, there's some product like bleach or chlorine or ammonia or something like that that I think, I don't know, if they have a raid... And they've got the few minutes to destroy the stuff before the police break the door down. There's something, some liquid they put, so they destroy their stash, which could be worth thousands to them. They destroy it and then flush it down, I think. And it somehow changes the composition, you know. Yeah, the chemical composition. Because cocaine is I don't know what it is. CO2 is obviously carbon dioxide, but say CO2, and then if you've got, you add H and another O and a C, and it's CCO32, yeah, whatever, you see? And you go, well, Al, Your Honor, that's not guilty because that's yeast. I don't know. Anyway, science, I mean, chemistry was not my forte. I arrived too late. I didn't do it at school in Spain. And when I went to England, age 14, they'd already, at that school, the main school, where it's like from the age of 11 to 18, and they'd already been doing chemistry. I never really caught up the periodic table and all of that. But I had fun, you know, with Bunsen burners and mixing liquids that blew up. With green smoke and stuff. Thank you, John. Jonathan in Benavista.
6: I don't know if you've touched on this subject yet today. I've just tuned in. But do you remember years ago when Ronald Reagan once said something to the like of the worst 9 words that a politician or government can tell the
0: people? I know what you say. Anyone? We all know, don't we? Go on.
6: People is, we are doing this for your protection and safety.
0: I thought it was going to be, didn't Ronald Reagan say the worst, however many words it is, you can hear, you'll ever hear are, we're from the government and we're here to help. I thought that was the Ronald Reagan one. Go on.
6: A politician or government can tell the people is, we are doing this for your protection and safety. Something along those lines. Which sounds a little bit like Keir Starmer now, who wants to ban social media and such things from under 16s, is it? Or under
0: 18? Yeah, under 16s, and then a transition phase. But they've had extensive consultation, and I think, I don't know, you know, I haven't been able to dig deep into it, but the overwhelming majority of parents are in favour, yeah. Overwhelming majority of parents are in favour, but they feel they can't do it themselves. You know, it has to be from the government threatening, basically, instructing, ordering the companies, and I think at phone level rather than app level, that Android phones and iPhones, obviously, that there's the safety mechanisms are somehow built in. I know they'll try and get around with VPNs and all of that, and there's the knock-on effect, the danger. Well, are they going to monitor all of us? I know, slippery slope.
6: And such things from under 16s, is it? Or under 18s, I'm not sure. To protect them, of course. So that rings similar to what Reagan said. Because he didn't get his digital ID thing through, did he, Starmer? That was voted down on. So now he's going for the phones. But this is going to affect adults. Because any phone, I believe, that any new phone that's produced will have to incorporate some sort of software. And you will have to verify your age and obviously produce some information to go along with that, which is all a form of control and learning about your private and personal details. So one way or another, he's going for the privacy. He's attacking the public's privacy in the UK.
0: But you don't mind handing all your info over to Google and Elon Musk, do you? Seatbelts, nanny state, yeah. Seatbelts, crash helmets. Thank you, Alan. Hello, says how. How come some attack that would have taken place on Sunday, yet a further 10 suspects were still at large on Monday? And you put out, yeah, Adam Schiff, yeah. Trump has tried to get his DOJ to investigate Mr. Schiff. Yeah, he's going after them all. I mean, I am your revenge. I am your vengeance, wasn't the phrase he used? Pardoning all of the January 6th rioters, all of them. There are quite a few of whom are back in jail for subsequent offences, violent criminal, rape, murder, killing, shooting, whatever this stuff. Because that's for all people, you know, not all of them that went in there by any means, but he just blanket pardoned them all and tried to, you know, tried to get his hands on specifically $1.776 billion, as in 1776, get it, 250th anniversary of the United States, to distribute to whoever he saw fit. He initially wanted to keep it for himself, and this was because His tax details, information, was leaked publicly a few years back by a contractor at the Department of the IRS, Internal Revenue Service, Internal Revenue Service, the tax people. And this guy is in prison because that's illegal in the United States. He released, I think it was about 2,000 people, their tax returns. One guy, some wealthy guy that's sort of famous, I can't remember his name. Anyway, maybe big in New York and Wall Street and the like. He sued, and he was fine. He got his compensation was an official apology. And Trump sued for $10 billion, but suing himself, suing his own Department of Justice, him. Who's going to decide? Well, Pam Bondi, as was, now Todd Blanche, his personal lawyer, is the acting attorney general. He said now he wants to make him attorney general, but he'd have to go before the Senate to be confirmed for that. So it's him against him. And then, lo and behold, and then there were various courts, some judges or somebody involved, saying that this hasn't got a hope in hell of winning. Oh, well, we'll settle. Instead of going for $10 billion, because I'm a generous guy, because it's America first, I care about the people, and, you know, it's your money. So $1.8 billion. Settle. Having his people, Todd Blanche, his lawyer, personal lawyer, as was, go, well, you know, we better give him the $1.8 billion because, you know, we're saving, whatever, $8.2 billion. Anyway, that's been knocked down as well since. But what hasn't been knocked down in that deal, a little sneaky paragraph in there, is that as part of the settlement, the IRS, I have the text somewhere, the IRS vows to, let me see if I can find the actual text because I've had it a couple of weeks, to not investigate him or his family or their businesses ever. Let me just see. I can't find it now. But anyway, it's absurd. Basically, him, his sons, and the Trump Corporation, the Trump Organization, all of that, the part of the deal is they will not look into his tax affairs from now or the past, and I can't remember the wording, of the future. That's what grifters do. They grift, don't they? Paul in Liverpool or Cadiz says, yeah, Claire Cortino, FFS, the North Sea again, I know. And, yeah, that's right. Thank you, Richard. Ronald Reagan, the nine most terrifying, I can't do his voice, or any. The nine most terrifying words in the English language are, I'm from the government and I'm here to help. Yeah, and right, and Kurt in Cologne, greetings to you. All right, onwards and upwards. And those trying to justify current life in Iran should really watch the stark reality of this deplorable situation.
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0: At the session this morning, when Donald Trump, they were waiting all around the table. A few guests, the G7, you know, it's the UK, France, Germany, Italy, Canada, United States and Japan, was for a while the G8 until Russia's invasion of Ukraine. Narendra Modi, he was there, the Indian Prime Minister. Who else? The Kenyan President, R. Ursula and R. Antonio, of course, the EU duo. Lula from Brazil. I'm trying to think just in my mind's eye who I saw around the table, so I'm just closing my eyes to see if I remember them. Carney, I mentioned Canada. Anyway, a few of them there, and they're sort of waiting, and Macron was like, almost like, well, I think we might as well start, and then Trump sort of shuffled in, and as he walked round to his place on the table, he said, "I'm the boss," with a smile. "I'm the boss," and anyway. Oh, well. Alan just says that about 400,000 other citizens were affected by that leak, were they? You did ask me if I'd seen the memorandum. Well, the 14-point US-Iran Memorandum of Understanding, and it's been leaked through various outlets, and so they're not all exactly the same. So, you know, don't take this as gospel exactly. But these points do appear consistently across a few different ones that I've seen. So just 14, just the basics here. One, immediate ceasefire and end to hostilities. 14. Two, reopening of the Strait of Hormuz to commercial shipping. 3, U.S. naval blockade of Iranian ports to be lifted. 4, no new U.S. sanctions during the negotiation period. 5, temporary waivers on oil export sanctions, so Iran can get oil out. 6, release part of Iran's frozen assets, overseas assets. And the reports vary, but this is where the figure of $24 to $25 billion comes in. In other words, not part of that, but that is the part of the deal. They sign it on Friday, and then ASAP, the United States should release $24 to $25 billion to Iran. 7, Iran out of 14, Iran reaffirms it will not produce or acquire nuclear weapons under the Nuclear Non-Proliferation Treaty. These are all things that it seems that both Iran and the United States have said yes to. They both might go, okay, you know, give and take, compromise. So Iran reaffirms that it won't produce or acquire nuclear weapons. They'll throw their eyes up and go, that's what we've always said. 8, Iran freezes further expansion of its nuclear program during negotiations. So in other words, of the civilian stuff. Every country is entitled to the civilian stuff. But it won't expand the civilian stuff while the negotiation's going on, so it doesn't look like the wrong message, you know. 9, a framework for resolving the issue of Iran's enriched uranium stockpile, the stuff it's already got that's under the mountain, buried under the mountain, that seems to be 60, 65, 70% enriched. Not quite, but, you know, dangerously close to weapons grade. A framework for resolving it. Whatever that is. 10, negotiations on a final nuclear agreement within 60 days. Okay, whatever that is. 11, progressive lifting of US sanctions after a final agreement. Very vague at the moment. But so all the sanctions imposed by the United States on Iran gradually, I mean, Iran and others might spot if the United States is trying to slow walk that process, will do it

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1: Trade was still in place, pending execution of the deal. The details of the agreement are still to be confirmed, is our correspondent, Christian Fraser.
2: There's a lot of focus in that agreement, at least the leaked version of it, on reopening the Strait of Hormuz. Very little, in fact, only about a couple of lines on ending the nuclear programme. But what has concerned a lot of hawks in the Republican Party at home are the promises that the Iranians say they're getting in return, notably a $300 billion fund, which would be open to rebuilding the economy in Iran, so long as Iran meets all its commitments. President Trump has said that story is false. It's not something the American taxpayers will be paying for. It's not something the Gulf countries will be paying for.
1: The International Energy Agency says oil stocks in OECD countries have fallen to their lowest levels since 1990. It said releases from emergency reserves accelerated in May due to the conflict in the Gulf. Danny Eberhard has this report.
3: The IEA says the US-Israeli war with Iran has caused the largest disruption to the world's oil market in history. In its latest report, the agency says supply will rebound if the peace deal holds. But it's warned too of ongoing risks, including prolonged mining needed in the Strait of Hormuz and solving shipping arrangements.
1: There have been more Israeli airstrikes in southern Lebanon on Wednesday morning, despite warnings from Iran that Israel would face what it called a hard response if it didn't stop the attacks. Lebanese media reported that overnight there had been drone attacks and shelling in several towns. Health officials in the Democratic Republic of Congo are searching for a six-year-old girl with Ebola who was taken from a treatment facility in North Kivu province. Camilla Mills has this report.
4: According to an official notice, the mother and child were removed from a hospital by a group of men who refused their transfer to an Ebola treatment centre. Authorities say the child had tested positive for the virus and are appealing for information on her whereabouts. The case highlights the difficulties facing health workers as they try to contain the latest Ebola outbreak. Community mistrust, misinformation, and insecurity have hampered efforts to trace contacts and isolate patients in some affected areas. Health officials warn that finding the child is crucial, both for her treatment and to help prevent further spread of the disease.
1: Camilla Mills with that report. 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
7: This is your Spanish news. Audio recordings of the son of Mango founder, Isaac Andic, pleading for help moments after his father plunged to his death in the Montserrat Mountains, have been made public in Spain. The recordings, first broadcast by Catalunya Radio and obtained by Spanish media, capture the distress of Jonathan Andic, 45, who is currently under investigation over the death of his billionaire father. "I need help. My father has fallen. Please send someone. Send an ambulance. Send someone, please." Jonathan can be heard saying through tears during an emergency call. Isaac Andic, founder of the international fashion chain Mango and one of Spain's richest businessmen, died after falling around 100 metres from a cliff while hiking with his son outside Barcelona on the 14th of December 2024. Court proceedings have heard that Jonathan allegedly waited nearly 5 minutes after the fall before calling the emergency services. Police have also highlighted messages exchanged between father and son in the months before Isaac Andic's death. According to investigators, Jonathan wrote in July 2024, "It doesn't surprise me that you thought I was capable of killing you." Spanish consumers continue to benefit from low-cost electricity despite increased gas prices as renewables protect them from the second gas price shock in Europe in 5 years. Rapid renewable expansion in the Iberian power system has weakened the link between gas and electricity prices since the gas crisis of 2021 to 2024, shielding Spanish electricity prices from the gas price spike following the Iran war. In each of the first 4 months of 2026, Spain and Portugal were amongst the three lowest EU countries for day-ahead electric prices. This renewables growth has maintained its momentum since the Iberian blackout of April 2025. In addition, Spain's energy crisis response included temporary cuts to electricity taxes, which support electrifications. Spain generated 60.5

0: 5% of its electricity from renewable sources in May, or about 62% when self-consumption generation is included, according to data from grid operating Red Eléctrica de España. And that's your Spanish news.
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4: Well, that's a real question, isn't it?
5: Europe Today.
8: 7 minutes past two. Kurt in Cologne says he's in Germany, of course. He's getting some English culinary delights now in preparation for the match. Anything you would recommend? What do you have? Yeah, England playing tonight. We'll have a look at that later on. I don't know what I've got in the house English-wise. I have Marmite. Mm-hmm. Love it or hate it. Love it. Occasionally, I don't need to do that much, but thinly spread. Lasts for ages. HP sauce. I think it's made in Holland. Lee and Perrins, a Worcester sauce. Yorkshire tea, Twinings tea. Specifically English things, I'm trying to think. Angostura bitters. Vera gin. I don't drink gin very often these days. I don't know. Kurt suggested jelly deals, bangers and mash. I could rustle up some bangers and mash, I suppose, because there's a German bar near here. Get some bangers, German bangers. Deep fried Mars bars. That would be if Scotland's playing, of course. Ha ha. Thank you. Now, talking of food, guess where Donald Trump had dinner last night? He's there sat next to the leader of the United Arab Emirates, who's, by the way, just on the list, just to see who was there. Apart from the G7, the guests were Brazil, Egypt. So Sissy was there, because Brazil, Egypt, India, Kenya, South Korea, Qatar, Ukraine, and the United Arab Emirates. And the UAE leader, well, while Americans, you know, are struggling with groceries and petrol, gas.
9: So, well, I'm a fan of beautiful places. And I was leaving in the afternoon, and then the French president, who happens to be a very nice man, invited me to dinner at Versailles. And Versailles is not a gold leaf. Versailles is the real deal. And I said, I'd like to do it. I mean, you know, all it means is that I get home later in the evening, meaning early in the morning, and I'm not a big sleeper anyway. I'll be in the Oval Office very... I won't lose any time in the Oval Office. So.
8: The increasing allegation is he is quite a big sleeper. I mean, he sleeps maybe not so much in bed at night because he was tweeting in the middle of the night. But yeah, increasingly falling asleep at events.
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8: I did this for a thank you, Tim, from A Fish Called Wanda. What's his name? Tim Alfu, the actor, who comes up. The Fish Called Wanda, the movie? Kevin's...
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8: I don't think we can even claim the chip. The Belgians associate, you know, they seem to claim, and maybe we just put it on them, chips and, you know, fries, Belgian fries, French fries, chips, and mayonnaise. Mayonnaise, of course, is Espanol from Menorca, the capital, of course, which is Mahon, hence Mahonesa.
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18: Twelve minutes past two, las doce y doce minutos, and oh, here he is. What did he say? President Macron. He happens to be a very nice man. He's my friend. You know, he's my best friend. I don't know. Is Xi Jinping my best friend or Vladimir Putin my best friend? Kim Jong-un, great guy. And also the, you know, autocratic, quite frankly, leader of Egypt, Sisi. I'm not getting any sound.
19: Day one, you know.
18: Here we go. So it's coming. This is this morning.
20: We support Egypt rights, water security.
21: Well, that's what we're going to be talking about.
22: You don't listen.
20: How and when?
21: Yeah, and that's what we're talking about. Of course, I support Egypt. He's a friend of mine. From day one, you know, I met him early in the campaign. When Crooked Hillary and I were running against each other, right? And I was told that the president of Egypt is here. That was a big deal. It's still a big deal for me to be with the great president of Egypt, but not as big as it used to be before I ran. So he was in a hotel, and I met him, and we fell in love, deeply in love. And he didn't even want to see Hillary. He said, "You're going to win. I don't want to meet her." He said, "You're going to win." He didn't want to see her. Remember that? So we had a good relationship right from the beginning. No, we met. We didn't know each other before that. We had great chemistry. And I stayed twice as long as I was supposed to. Took up her time. And then when it was her time, he didn't want to meet with her. But he did because he's a gentleman. But it lasted about 1 minute. Thank you, everybody.
18: What's Sisi going to do? Sat there, contradict him? I tell you, regardless of Sisi, whatever you think, because it's not a democracy in Egypt, of course, a little experiment that there was. But they voted for the wrong people. They voted for the Muslim Brotherhood, you know, the links to Hamas and so on. But that aside, a great title for the leader of Egypt would be Pharaoh, wouldn't it? I know, call me old-fashioned, extremely old-fashioned. Even Cleopatra would say that's a bit old-fashioned. A curious thing, isn't it? You look it up, but it's just a funny little thing is that, you know, you think of Cleopatra, so... What, a couple of thousand years ago, 2000? The pyramids of 5,000. So when Cleopatra was around, she looked at the pyramids and go, wow, they're really old. They're like 3,000 years old. So there's more distance between the pyramids and Cleopatra than us and Cleopatra. But, you know, you've got kings and queens, obviously, but, I mean, emperor of Japan, the Sultan of Oman, the sheikh, the whatever the different titles. But Pharaoh, Egypt, the only one could have that. There you go. You can have that one, Egypt. The Pharaoh. Ladies and gentlemen, the Pharaoh of Egypt. I don't know. Right. Now, just on this, when he's with the, not the sultan, or the sheikh, the emir. There you go. There's another one.
8: Of Abu Dhabi, from the UAE, of course, was asked this.
0: What do you say to Republicans like Senator Lindsey Graham, who is skeptical of the MOU?
9: Lindsey is skeptical?
0: Yes.
9: I'll have to talk to Lindsey. He'll be in big trouble. Lindsey's good. Lindsey's fine. He's not skeptical. He's just fine. Look, this agreement covers something very nicely. We're not paying for anything. We're not doing anything.
8: Well, we'll see about that. It's already cost, you know, many, many lives, about 15 lives and many, many injured U.S. personnel. But it's got to cost the American taxpayer a lot of money. Lindsey Graham, the senator, of course, who's sycophantically Trumpista, as you know, was collared in the corridors of Congress yesterday afternoon and said this.
19: Senator, what do you make of this memorandum of understanding right now between Iran and the U.S.? Yeah. Are you confident that the deal can be reached?
22: I'm confident that President Trump won't sign a bad deal. The MOU, as described by the vice president and administration, seems very promising. Iranian media reports about the deal seem concerning. Once the MOU is actually released, we can all look at it. I think that will be helpful. The president's committed to doing that.
8: What I read out to you before the 14 points, I think we can go pretty much with that's what it says.
22: He's committed to sending it to Congress. I'd like to have a diplomatic solution to Iran's nuclear ambitions. My skepticism is Iran itself. What would a good deal look like? No enrichment. And we'll see if we can get there. But at the end of the day, we're opening up the straits and we're stopping hostilities as a success of its own.
8: In other words, back to where we were before they killed loads of people.
22: Whether or not we can get phase two, I don't know. I appreciate the president trying to get a diplomatic solution. We'll see.
23: Senator,
24: Should Congress have to approve that final deal with Iran?
22: Yeah. I mean, when it comes to the nuclear program, yeah, that's the law. And he said he'd send it over. So, yeah.
23: Senator, can the president be trusted and can Iran be trusted to come to a good deal to end this conflict?
22: Well, the president can be trusted. I don't know about the Iranians. Given 47 years of deceit, I would say no. But President Trump's done more to deal with Iran than anybody since I've been around. They're the weakest they've been militarily. Their economy's in shambles. That's the result of, Epic Fury, Midnight Hammer. And the goal for me is to put Iran in a box so we can get regional peace. Saudi Arabia joins the Abraham Accords, and that will only happen with a weakened Iran. I'm hoping we can get a diplomatic...
8: Notice that Saudi Arabia to join the Abraham Accords, in other words, to have full friendly diplomatic ties with Israel. That ain't going to happen. Nobody, unless they, eating magic mushrooms, believes that that will happen. And it's almost regardless of the crown prince. It's the people of Saudi Arabia. He doesn't want to annoy his people. Saudi citizens ain't going to go for that. The Abraham Accords is let's everyone normalize relations with Israel and just park the Palestinian issue. Just forget them. Just pretend they don't exist. Yeah, it's nothing to do with you. That's just an internal affair of ours. Regardless of which governments may, with that, like the UAE or Morocco or to some degree Egypt, the peoples of those countries, you've got to be careful with those. I mean, if Morocco were simmering revolution, which it isn't, thankfully, but if Morocco were the simmering revolution thing, there's no way that Morocco would go, right, you know what we're going to do? We're going to sign the Abraham Accords with Israel. But anyway, Lindsey Graham seems to think that somehow this is a starter.
22: The goal for me is to put Iran in a box so we can get regional peace. Saudi Arabia joins the Abraham Accords, and that will only happen with a weakened Iran. I'm hoping we can get a diplomatic solution to end the nuclear ambitions of Iran. Kind of up to Iran. Do they want to play that game?
23: What was your response to the Israeli Prime Minister's view of this whole deal? And do you think that this is?
22: Well, I don't think. The deal won't be whole until they negotiate for 60 days. 60 days from now, if they've reached a deal, ask me about it. I'll be glad to tell you what I think of the deal. The MOU starts the process. We've opened up the straits, which will be good for gas prices and economic stability. The war is a more permanent ceasefire, which will be good. Whether or not we can achieve a diplomatic solution that meets the goal of ending Iran's nuclear ambitions, I hope so. I don't know.
18: they really do think you're stupid. You know, remember, Iran had agreed to this until Trump pulled out of the JCPOA, the nuclear deal. Fine. Well, we don't trust you. Fine. Well, inspect away. Random spot checks. Keep inspectors in the country. Rotate them if you want. Go anywhere where there's even the whiff of anything nuclear. As far as the deal is concerned, because it's brewing in Magaland as well. And it's been worse domestically for him because they're split on, you know, even the MAGA crowd, his hard base, his hardcore supporters.
1: Just in the text of the document, why not release the
9: document? Oh, I will.
1: Why not release it?
9: Well, because I'd like to get a formal setting first before we do that. But I have no problem with that. It's a good document. Here's what it says. Iran will never have a nuclear weapon. That's what it says. It won't have one to buy, to develop. They will not have a nuclear weapon.
18: Remember, this is exactly what we had before the deal. They really do think you're stupid. They're insulting your intelligence.
9: To buy, to develop, they will not have a nuclear weapon. And I would say that's about 99.9% of what I wanted, because we couldn't let that happen.
18: Right, yeah, what I wanted. Netanyahu wanted regime change, of course.
9: Couldn't let that happen. And they won't have a nuclear weapon. Now, in addition to that, the strait is going to be open toll-free.
18: And that is not clear. They're talking about some sort of environmental charge and pilotage and that, but anyway.
9: Toll-free beyond the 60 days. It's not. Somebody said, oh, it's toll-free for... No. It's toll-free, period. When it opens permanently, it'll be...
18: In any case, the way it was before, they attacked Iran.
9: Toll-free. I want to congratulate our Navy because the naval blockade was unbelievable. But I'll not only release it.
18: They let all the Chinese ships through, by the way. China said, you dare touch any of our ships. Basically, I'm summarizing from the Chinese.
9: I'll probably have a press conference and read it to you word by word so that the press covers it accurately.
18: We've already done that on this program, haven't we? I mentioned it to you yesterday. It's a bit where as far as Hezbollah in Israel saying, well, this is separate things. We need to keep attacking Hezbollah because they keep taking pot shots at northern Israel. That's the argument. And, you know, Iran said Lebanon is absolutely part of it. If you attack Lebanon, there's no deal. And then the former Al-Qaeda guy and ISIS for some time, Shara, the president of Syria, who's an enemy of Hezbollah because they were supporting Assad, that Ashara was trying to overthrow. His nom de guerre, when he was an ISIS guy, got to put the space in the right place, not a nice guy, an ISIS guy, he went under the nom de guerre Golani or something like that. So Golan Heights, I don't know if he's actually born there, from there. So in southwestern Syria, occupied by Israel, of course, the Golan Heights. But Trump reckons that he'd be better taking on the former Al-Qaeda guy. Israel, leave it out. Let the Al-Qaeda guy take over dealing with Hezbollah.
9: I'll tell you what. Israel's fighting Hezbollah too long and too many people are being killed. And you don't have to knock down an apartment house every time you're looking for somebody, because there are a lot of people in those apartment houses. And they're not all Hezbollah, that I can tell you. And I suggested to Israel to let Syria take care of Hezbollah. Because to be honest with you, I think they'd do a better job of doing it.
3: Is Netanyahu on board?
9: And I didn't like Syria. I didn't like where 2 hours before we're signing the agreement that there was an attack in Lebanon, in Beirut. It was right in, it wasn't like in the southern side and, you know, it was in Beirut. I did not like that. I let them know that. I didn't like it, not at all. But I think that Syria, you know, he's pulled that country together amazingly quickly. He's very capable, and he's been very good for me. He's protected everything that I've asked for. He's done. And if Israel can't do the job without killing everyone else, he'll do the job. Syria will do the job.
18: The Iranian foreign minister, Abbas Araghchi, has spoken to Sergei Lavrov, the Russian foreign minister, this morning. They were on the phone and he briefed him. Araghchi briefed Lavrov on the details of this memorandum, the 14 points that I mentioned there. According to Iran's readout from that phone call a couple of hours ago,
8: Araghchi briefed Lavrov on the memorandum and stressed, this is what Iran says on the phone call between Russia and Iran, stressed that the United States is responsible for fully implementing its provisions while emphasizing the need for a complete halt to Israeli attacks on Lebanon. I mean, the Israel are in there, so fine, we won't shoot, but we're not going anywhere. Or does it mean get out? Again, some things to be decided. Senator Chris Murphy, so of course this is coming in the United States. Officially, nobody knows what's in the memorandum. I've given you the leaked 14 points. And there's quite a few, you know, reliable media organizations are quoting broadly the same thing. But officially, they haven't received anything. Chris Murphy from Connecticut.
4: And while no one has seen this agreement, and there is still some doubt that it will even actually materialize, it appears at the foundation to be a payment to Iran to open the strait. The numbers are fuzzy, but it looks as if there will be significant sanctions relief given to Iran so that they open the strait. Now, that is an abomination in and of itself, but it basically renders the future nuclear negotiations a failure in advance. Because if you have given up all your leverage just to open the strait, you have nothing left to try to get them to come to the table on their nuclear program.
8: Senator Chris Murphy from Connecticut, and Brian Schatz is senator from Hawaii. He's also the chief deputy whip.
5: On the so-called MOU, I just have one basic question, which is, if this deal is so good, why can't the public see it? Even without all the details, here's what we do know. Donald Trump hasn't made anything materially better. Things have gotten worse. 13 service members dead, 3,000 Iranians killed, tens of billions of dollars, maybe hundreds of billions of dollars in 3 months, and prices spiked everywhere, gasoline, utilities, fertilizer, groceries, everything is more expensive. And despite all of that, none of Donald Trump's original objectives have been met. He wanted to annihilate Iran's military capabilities, and that has not happened. He wanted to abolish their nuclear ambitions, and that has not happened. Any agreement on nuclear weapons still needs to be negotiated and is very unlikely to be better than the original deal under President Obama. He wanted unconditional surrender from the Iranian regime, and that certainly has not happened. They're still there, they're more radical, and they are more emboldened. He wanted to liberate the Iranian people, and that has not happened either.
8: Mm. Well, you know, the clip I played you earlier where he said regime change doesn't work. What did he say? 1 second. Is it this bit? 1 second.
6: I'm not happy with the way. I'm not happy with the way.
8: God, this stupid mouse pointer. Just right at the end of this clip here where he said,
6: too many people are being killed. And you don't have to knock down an apartment house every time you're looking for somebody.
8: Oh, no. It was the one praising the IRGC. He said regime change doesn't work. I mean, thinking historically will it work sometimes, but he was very critical. I mean, after the fact, jumps on the bandwagon, but, you know, regime change, Syria, civil war, the attempt. There's regime change now, but that wasn't regime change from the United States. That was al-Sharia and his Islamist fighters overthrowing Assad. Iraq, basket case was. Afghanistan, they waited us out and came back, as they've done for centuries, millennia. The Afghans defeated the British Empire, I mean, not single-handedly, but the Khyber Pass. The Mongols, Genghis Khan, I think he gave them a wide berth. Genghis Khan? Chinggis, as we've got to call him these days. Alexander the Great. So in that sense, Trump is right. Historically, regime change, depending where, can be quite difficult. Those were two Democrats you heard. John Thune is the Republican Senate Majority Leader, and it seems he hasn't been briefed either about this memorandum of understanding.
7: Have you or Chairman Cotton been briefed by the administration on what's in this supposed deal on Iran? And from your standpoint, point, have any of the objectives that have been laid out at the start of this war by the administration been met?
2: Well, I think that the, for sure, in my view, the a lot of the objectives have been achieved. Completely, I'd say, eliminated, but certainly diminished in any way their nuclear capability. It's buried deep underground now. And
18: that was done in January, wasn't it? Obliterated. That was the word, wasn't it? Obliterated. They're grassroots. I'd feel sorry for them, you know, were they not such soulless sellouts.
2: Obviously, when it comes to their Navy, we've destroyed, I think the number is 161 ships.
18: Yeah, that's all. It's all obliterated. They happened to shoot down an American Apache helicopter a couple of days ago with what? Catapults?
2: When it comes to their air defenses, if you look at their capabilities, ballistic missiles, production facilities, all those sorts of things we have done great damage, I would say, to Iran's ability to inflict terror and kill people in that region around the world. So, yeah, I think they've achieved a lot of their military objectives. And the question now is whether or not the Iranians want to come to the table and participate in a Middle East that actually allows for...
18: killing people in the Middle East. Are there any rankings? Is that how it works? How many, like, you're worse? You're more of a terrorist if you kill 100,000 people and I've only killed 10,000? I don't know. How does that work? J.D. Vance was speaking to the erstwhile Fox News host, Megyn Kelly, who's now with Sirius XM, same people as Howard Stern.
10: Look, it's always delicate with these things. And, you know, what we've seen with the ceasefire in Lebanon, and it's been clear, to be clear, a dirty ceasefire. There's been some shooting back and forth. But
11: that's
10: frankly, there's
11: not very
10: way,
11: ceasefire-y.
10: There's way less shooting now than there was 2 weeks ago. There's way less shooting 2 weeks ago than there was before. So with these things, as the President of the United States said a couple weeks ago, he said, sometimes a ceasefire just means they're shooting less.
18: It's so hilarious. Yeah. Tell that to the people of Gaza and the north of Israel, you know. It ain't over. Of course, Lebanon.
11: The Constitution does say you need approval to declare war, which Trump doesn't think he did and didn't seek. But now, and he defended him on that. But now that we're ending it, which you definitely don't need congressional approval for, he wants this treated like a treaty and is demanding you go before Congress, sir.
10: Well, to be clear, I don't think that congressional approval was required. I really firmly do believe that. The president, this was never a full-scale war in the conventional or legal sense of it. So we definitely made sure that we dotted our I's and crossed our T's here. So I want to defend the administration on that.
18: A special military operation, no doubt they could call it. There is a clause. They are right in the sense that to declare war, that's reserved for Congress. But under executive orders of the president, you can have, well, they don't say skirmishes, but I think it's a 60-day limit. You engage in fighting and you have called it a war, just stuff kicking. You can't always declare war, fair enough. I don't think they have since 1942, whenever, Pearl Harbor. But after 60 days, if it's carrying on, then you have to go to Congress. And so they said, do you remember, they said, Epic Fury is, it's over. It's now called Sledgehammer or whatever it was, Operation Thor, the Norwegians. Don't blame us. At the G7 meeting, Mark Carney, the Canadian Prime Minister, was asked by Caitlin Collins, CNN's White House correspondent, chief anchor something.
12: Did you actually see the agreement itself?
13: I've seen the agreement, yes.
12: Oh, so the president showed it to you?
13: Well, I've seen the agreement. We have our sources, just like you.
12: Okay. Well, we haven't seen it publicly. Yeah. Has it been released? Is it true it's about a page and a half?
13: It is a reasonable length for an agreement, which is in effect, a cessation of hostilities. It's a ceasefire for that 60-day period, as you know. But it sets out a series of conditions and what will happen when they are fulfilled. It's well-structured. It creates, I think it's a game changer, not just for this situation, because it starts to take off certainly this issue. But it allows us, and this is what's happened in the meeting, to step back, look anew at Ukraine.
12: Yeah.
13: Ukraine situation. We had a very, very constructive conversation around Ukraine.
12: I want to ask you about Ukraine, but on this MOU itself, because the administration has not released the text of it, is there anything surprising in it?
13: Anything surprising? Look, I think that we all went through weeks and weeks where it seemed close to having a deal, but there wasn't a deal. So is the surprise that there's actually a deal? Maybe you could put it that way, but having the deal and then getting behind it, that's what's crucial.
18: You know, they're all just trying to be nice to Trump, like Mark Rutte and so on. Naomi Bar-Yakov, she is a former Israeli negotiator, and her thoughts on this.
14: Will do.
15: Well, I mean, Israel is existentially dependent on U.S. aid. So I think that the real question right there is what kind of leverage is Trump willing to exercise over Netanyahu? So the ball really is in his court. And I think at this given moment in time, Trump is probably going to exercise more leverage on Netanyahu than in the past. That said, Netanyahu will do absolutely everything to stay in power and avoid a prison sentence. He's in deep, deep trouble with his trial, and that's very dangerous because he's fearful of elections. He's fearful of the implications of this memorandum of understanding, and he's unpredictable.
18: Mm. Now, I alluded to him before. There's a guy called Ari Ben-Menashe. He's controversial, I think it's fair to say, but he's a former Israeli intelligence officer. He was actually born in Iran in 1951. And he's provided key testimony in major geopolitical scandals. But many officials dispute his claims, say he's a, you know, self-aggrandizing fantasist. But, I mean, just a couple of things from him. I mean, he was involved in covert operations, he says, and, well, including secret negotiations to delay the release of American hostages during the 1980 U.S. presidential election, you know, called the October Surprise now. There were hostages, and it seems, getting into that now, that Jimmy Carter, remember, one term, like George Bush Sr., Jimmy Carter was one term, and right towards the election where Ronald Reagan eventually won, the American hostages would be still being held by the new Iranian regime, the 1979 revolution. And Ronald Reagan got in and they were released. And by, well, I think very credible accounts, there was a deal done between the Republicans and the Ayatollah Khomeini. He also famously exposed covert arms transfers to Iran and the activities of the media tycoon Robert Maxwell, who's buried on the Mount of Olives, former Daily Mirror, Mirror Group newspapers owner, who stiffed the pension fund. Do you remember? He stole from all the employees, all that pension fund. Millions and millions, I don't know, hundreds or millions, millions of pounds that he stole. Robert Maxwell, by everybody's account, was an Israeli asset. He's buried there, literally. What did he do for the state? Buried him with honours, you know. It's like being buried in Arlington Cemetery if you're a Russian. He happens to be the father of Ghislaine Maxwell, of course, you know, behind bars at the moment. And just, I mean, there are a few other things, but just so you know this guy, because he may crop up. I can't vouch for him, but his credibility. But in 1989, Ben-Menashe was arrested in the United States and charged with trying to sell military transport planes to Iran. Okay. And he was acquitted by a jury of trying to sell military planes to Iran after it was successfully argued, and I don't know if all of it was, you know, if some of it was behind closed doors for national security issues. But he argued that he was acting on orders from Israel. They had to look into that, and he was acquitted. Anyway, just, I mean, it's all of that. I've only got, just for you to now, a 30-second clip. But just to say, because, you know, people can say all sorts of things. He's not just some bloke on Facebook. I think he's a bit of a dodgy character, to put it mildly. But it's whether there's anything to this. Just to flag it up, what's the date today? The 17th of June.
8: And whether anything comes of this, you know, people will say all sorts of things if they're desperate. But this.
14: What will pressure Netanyahu to release the real information that no one has at the moment?
16: In my opinion, if there's a real deal between the Americans and the Iranians, and it's going towards that, Netanyahu will try to sabotage it. One of the ways he'd sabotage it is by putting out Epstein material against U.S. government officials, including Trump.
8: Mm. So he reckons that Netanyahu has material on Trump and some other people. I guess, what's his name? Howard Lutnick is an obvious one. We know he's been to the Epstein Island. Ferrets in a sack.
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8: There's plenty more. Hillary Clinton's given an interesting interview. Maybe tomorrow I'll play you a little bit of that. On the deal, in quotes, and the memorandum of understanding. She's obviously a friend of Israel, but has her issues, to put it diplomatically. We'll park that for today. Paul says, another staged assassination attempt and it's build the ballroom time. Yeah. The Justice Department has written to the DC Circuit tonight to say the alleged plot to attack the White House UFC fight is justification for the ballroom. If anything, it makes it more stupid. They're outside this ballroom, the claw set up, the temporary stage set up. $60 million the whole thing cost, apparently. It was on Paramount. You know, is it Ellison, Larry Ellison, one of them? This fight on the White House lawn, it wasn't open, you know, it was pay-per-view for Paramount. The People's House, pay-per-view. Subscribe to Paramount, then you'll be able to see it. Because you can't see, unless you get a pirate version, there are clips there, if that UFC stuff is your thing. But in any case, if he'd had a ballroom, what would he have had, the fight in the ballroom? Irish Rafa says if Hezbollah gets rid of its weapons, the IOF will make it like the West Bank. People who are detractors of Israel, in case you don't know, they refer to the IDF as the IOF, so IDF, Israeli Defense Forces, IOF, Israeli Occupation. I can't remember if it's a defense of Israeli offense forces. is the term. If you see IOF, you say, what's that? That's what they're referring to. So if Hezbollah gets rid of its weapons, they'll make it like the West Bank. I mean, the thing with the Gaza deal is that part of it is like, right, part of the deal, because, you know, Israel is still killing people in Gaza on a daily basis. But part of the deal is Hamas should give up its weapons. So Israel could say, well, they haven't given up their weapons. So they're the ones, the ceasefire, give up your weapons. But I don't know, what's the logic? Give up your weapons and we won't treat you in Gaza the way we've been treating you. We'll treat you like the West Bank. Well, how's that going? I don't know. I mean, you know, the other way around, you know, the power structure of the other round, and the Israelis are stuck in Gaza and the West Bank and they've got Palestinian settlements there. Would Israelis say, well, the best way for our security is we give up our weapons and then the Palestinians will what? Does anyone believe this? All right. Let's have a look at what's happening in near Manchester tomorrow.
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8: Right, it's 1:49, la 1:49, and where's he gone? The by-election in Makerfield is tomorrow, and the plan is that Andy Burnham will win. Not my plan, their plan. Andy Burnham for Labour, Mayor of Greater Manchester, stepped down from that post to stand in the by-election. Some guy who also has got a whole interesting checkered dodgy story around him, why he stepped down. He stepped down, Labour MP, so that Andy Burnham could contest it in the by-election, win it, presumably, beating Reform and the rest, and then become an MP, and then pretty pronto hold a leadership election, a challenge. Wes Streeting said that regardless, he's going to challenge officially next week. He says he's got the numbers. But anyway, next week, challenge Keir Starmer. They'll have their vote, and then all the system, the members and so on, and then Andy Burnham will become the Prime Minister. Keir Starmer will be out. And then Andy Burnham will be the Labour candidate going into the next general election as incumbent Prime Minister, facing off with Nigel Farage and Kevin Badenoch and everybody else. That's the plan. Where did this just come in? I can't tell you why I'm peed off. Wish I could. Here's just a message. There are other candidates, of course. This is not me. This is Andy Burnham. This is Labour, their little sort of last-minute effort to get votes.
5: The North Star leads the way to the mountaintop.
6: In all.
7: That, my friend, is why they say...
6: Up
5: north.
9: And so we build year after year.
10: We rise tide after time.
11: We bring light to darkness.
12: And we shine.
13: Welcome to our future.
7: And all she endows.
9: This is our dream, our vision.
10: This is our power, our house.
5: This is the backbone of Britain, and they say it's cold.
12: But there is nothing warmer
5: than a northern soul.
11: The A's, the E's.
7: The I's,
5: the O's, the U's. Flocks of vowels.
8: Right, OK. It's a bit of Labour propaganda, of course, that's their ad. The odds are now... the polls, the latest one... was a week ago for the Sunday Times. It puts Labour 49%, Reform 37, Conservatives 3, Lib Dems 1, Green 5, Restore, the one that's being backed by Elon Musk, on 5%. So I'm guessing Conservatives, Lib Dems and Greens have gone for either Reform or Labour, hence they're, particularly... low in their chances. Beth Rigby from Sky, she's over in the beautiful French Alps, and she got a chance to speak to Keir Starmer at the G7.
14: Keir Starmer wants Andy Burnham back in his cabinet, but Andy Burnham wants to challenge him for leadership. It is a very strange time in British politics. Would you bring Burnham back into your cabinet?
15: Oh, Andy's a great asset. And yes, I want him to have a big role in government.
14: Now, Keir Starmer is living in a very different world to the rest of his party. As Labour...
8: No. I knew she was going to say that. He's living in a different world to the rest of us, all of us, whoever you are.
14: In British politics. Would you bring Burnham back into your cabinet?
15: Oh, Andy's a great asset. And yes, I want him to have a big role in government.
14: Now, Keir Starmer is living in a very different world to the rest of his party. As Labour discuss life post-Starmer, the Prime Minister's clear there are no circumstances in which he will step aside. Straight yes or no, please, then. Are there any circumstances in which you would step aside?
15: Well, I don't think there should be a leadership election. I think that the last government proved that parties that spend their whole time in leadership elections... Yeah. Don't go on to win the next general election. I would also say this, that Andy Burnham is in this by-election. I want him to win. Our activists, our members are up there campaigning for him. That is a good thing.
14: So he's fighting on, but for how long? I've asked him a few times in the past year if he intends to lead the Labour Party into the next general election. Here he is in September 2025.
15: I will lead Labour into the next general election.
14: And this a month later in November 2025 at the G20 summit. So you do intend to lead the party into the general election?
15: Yes.
14: And look, today's answer was a little different. Prime Minister, you're going to fight on. That's very clear. Do you intend to lead your party into the next general election?
15: That's what I want to do.
14: What's changed?
15: Well, that's what I want to do, Beth, and I've been very clear about that throughout. But, of course, when you lose elections as badly as we did in May, it hurts, and it should hurt, it matters, and that has got to be turned around.
14: Now, what you're hearing there is a Prime Minister that can't completely deny reality. All in all, I'd say it was a rather different Keir Starmer I encountered today. Not in his words angry or bitter, but just wanting desperately to get on with his job. I think deep down, though, he knows it might be too late to turn this around. But he's determined to carry on until he can't, knowing all the while that his future has become beyond his control as Westminster waits for Andy.
8: Not wrong. And also, Lord Glassman is a Labour peer. member of the House of Lords, of course, and he thinks, I think what most people are thinking, whether you like Starmer or not.
6: John Healey is someone I know and respect a lot.
8: This is the Defence Secretary who resigned. Oh.
6: And he's an incredibly loyal party man, just to say. So this was a really seminal moment where the gap between rhetoric and reality was too great for him to endure. At this moment, the honourable thing to do is say, I'm not up to the job, I didn't realise the scale, and to step aside.
9: For the Prime Minister, are you talking about? That's what you think he should do now?
6: It's not possible. I mean, you're hearing chants all the way from the other side of the Atlantic about the judgment on him, which is spreading to rival fans. There's a moment when you realise that it can't go on like this.
16: But he will go on like this, won't he? Because people don't...
6: Yeah, so there will be a genuine political challenge. What I'm saying is Andy Burnham will lead that challenge, but I think it's very important that there's other candidates too.
16: And that candidate, just on that point, do you think Al Khan's needs to just be there to create the conversation? Which, of course, remember, that's how Jeremy Corbyn entered the leadership. Mm. We need to broaden the conversation. That's how he popped up. Or would you say you would like to consider Al Khan as the next Prime Minister of this country?
6: Yeah, I think that's a really viable thing to do. I mean, he's a military guy. He's a proper guy. He's got a notion of the integration of industry, defence, welfare reform and foreign policy. He seems to be articulating for the first time that I can see a post-Brexit foreign policy that...
8: Hmm. I don't think it's going to be him. It's going to be Andy Bird. I'm back to Starmer, just speaking to the Times in France.
15: Look, I don't think there should be a contest. If there is a contest, I intend to be in it and to fight it.
17: Is the danger that you look like you've got your head in the sand on this?
15: I don't think being at the G7 talking about the Iran deal, which is going to have a profound impact on our economy, on households up and down the country, who know when they go to the petrol pumps that it's affecting them. I don't think they would say anything other. I would expect you to be there with world leaders, alleviating the pressure on my family. Equally on Ukraine, which is now in its 4.5 years, people would say, I expect you to be involved in that. On top of that, by the way, I gently point out that when we started 2 years ago in 2024, I said we're going to both invest in our public services and we're going to grow our economy.
8: Right, OK, but maybe Andy will take over the mantle. That's all from me. If you'll have me, I'll speak to you tomorrow at the same time, 1 p.m. CET, right here on TRE. Gracias por escuchar.

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1: Strong ecosystem in tech, as we've seen in the US. And it's really important that in the AI era, we don't keep falling behind by focusing on things like regulation rather than innovation.
2: Also today,
3: as soon as the warning shots came on, we put the engine on and went 90 degrees to port.
2: We'll hear from the retired couple who had a close shave with a Russian warship off the coast of England. Plus, how the Great Pyramid at Giza has survived several thousand years' worth of earthquakes, and why the world's coral reefs may be more resilient to climate change than we thought. All that and more after the news.
4: BBC News with Moira Alderson. President Trump has warned that he's ready to resume military action if Tehran doesn't

0: bombs right smack in the middle of their head. To the surprise of some, the Memorandum of Understanding contains the lifting of oil and petrochemical sanctions on Iran with immediate effect, which will put billions of dollars back into the country's economy.
1: Meanwhile, the International Energy Agency says oil stocks in OECD countries have fallen to their lowest levels since 1990. It said releases from emergency reserves accelerated in May due to the conflict in the Gulf. In its latest monthly report, the IEA said the world's oil market will gradually recover from the closure of the Strait of Hormuz if the framework peace deal between the United States and Iran holds. Health officials in the Democratic Republic of Congo are searching for a six-year-old girl with Ebola who was taken from a treatment facility in North Kivu province. Health authorities have warned that finding the girl is crucial, both for her treatment. Camilla Mills has more details.
2: According to an official notice, the mother and child were removed from a hospital by a group of men who refused their transfer to an Ebola treatment centre. Authorities say the child had tested positive for the virus and are appealing for information on her whereabouts. The case highlights the difficulties facing health workers as they try to contain the latest Ebola outbreak. Community mistrust, misinformation, and insecurity have hampered efforts to trace contacts and isolate patients in some affected areas.
1: Germany's armed forces are set to increase the number of experiments involving the use of killing animals. The Defence Ministry cited the changed global security situation and more complex military research demands as reasons. Elettra Naismith reports.
3: Animal testing has been conducted for decades by the German military to gain insights, for example, into the treatment of injured soldiers. But the decision to increase experiments rather than phase them out has angered some. The Defence Ministry says all testing follows guidelines to minimise pain and distress. But animals are harmed and they die. How many are used has been classified since 2020. 2019 data show around 400, mainly rats, but also mice, guinea pigs, pigs and even donkeys, in everything from surgical procedures to assessing the impact of injuries.
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11: Oh, wrong microphone. That's a great start. Oh, the whole system's just gone funny. Yay. what a great start. I was just about to say, nice to be with you for 3 hours today. We are doing a new kind of time shift of programming, and the system decided to crash just as I was about to make that announcement, which is great. I'm going to press
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4: For personal reasons, Selena McKenzie will not be with us for the next few weeks, and this will mean the programme schedule will undergo some changes until she returns. 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We all look forward to Selena's return as soon as she's able. Thank you.
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7: We'll get there eventually. Hello, welcome to today's show. For the foreseeable future, I'm going to be doing a three-hour show from 3 until 6, until Selena is happily back with us. So, yes, I used to do a three-hour show, actually, many years ago, the afternoon show, for a short space of time. I can't really remember how long, but it used to be, there was a time when it was 3 hours. So years before I did the breakfast show, and yeah, so I have done 3 hours before, and Giles does it all the time. So we're perfectly capable. We can make it work. It's kind of nice when the equipment works too, but we'll get through it. So yes, thanks to Stephen Ritson for today's show. Joining me over the next 3 hours, I'll be chatting to Richard Fitzwilliams on a Wednesday instead of a Thursday. He is joining us live from Royal Ascot. He sent me some beautiful photos of both the royal family, the King and Queen who are there, and also people in hats, beautiful hats, all the outfits at Royal Ascot. So I know he's having a lovely time, so looking forward to catching up with him. 4:30, I'll be chatting to Tommy Barnes, who worked as a graphic designer in London for 15 years and performed as a stand-up comedian in his spare time. After being made happily redundant, he set off to France with his girlfriend, and it was there they started a microbrewery. His book, A Beer in the Loire, shared his story. His new book is called Something Brewing in Cornwall, which talks of his French dream crumbling and his relocation to a cramped cottage in Padstow, Cornwall. So he has started up a brewery again. So, yeah, excited to see how he's getting on. 5:10, Franny Katz will be with us in the studio for today's Hump Day Happenings, a.k.a. Celebrity Gossip. And 5:35, I'll be joined by Dave Hunter, who grew up in Portobello, Edinburgh, where he still lives today. His book, Finding Grey Friars Bobby, is the heartwarming true story of the young stray dog from the Isle of Lewis that was selected to be the star of the 1961 film Grey Friars Bobby. Dave is part of the family who adopted Bobby. And the book talks about the film, Bobby's subsequent celebrity status in Edinburgh, anecdotes of life living with him, and the private family photos never been made public before. So that would be a nice little story. Hope you can stay with us.

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6: 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Spain is waiting.
0: Okay, I think I'll speak. Sorry, the system is seriously all over the place. So apologies for that. Let's have some showbiz news. Well, I would, but that's not going to work either. I'll just read the showbiz news without any music and without any jingles. Apologies. Taylor Swift made a surprise virtual appearance during a live taping of the New Heights podcast, playfully feeding fiancé Travis Kelce in a humorous video that delighted the audience. The latest episode of Love Island USA paid tribute to executive producer James Barker, who died unexpectedly during filming in Fiji. The episode concluded with a memorial montage and heartfelt messages from the production team. Brooklyn Beckham appeared in a new World Cup-themed commercial that seems to reference his ongoing tensions with parents David Beckham and Victoria Beckham. The ad includes the line, "It's complicated, more soon," fueling speculation about the family rift. Longtime couple Tom Holland and Zendaya have reportedly confirmed they are married, ending years of speculation. The confirmation came through a recent interview discussing family and private life. And former football star Peter Crouch and model Abby Clancy are reportedly developing a fly-on-the-wall reality series that will give viewers a look inside their family life. I have a song of the week for you. I haven't got it prepared because I'm supposed to press lots of buttons before doing it, which I haven't been able to do because they're not working. So bear with me while I just try and get this up on the screen. Hang on. It's called Bottle Up, which is an interesting name. And now that's not going to work either. Oh, yes, it is. Ah, oh, fabulous. Thank goodness. I have something. Right, song of the week. It is sponsored, so I need to play a sponsorship ad, but I can't, I'm afraid, which is very frustrating. So my apologies. As soon as I can play it, I will. So I'll just do the introduction for you. The song of the week is called Bottle Up by the Backstreet Boys. Yes, they are back. It is tied to the upcoming animated film Paw Patrol, the Dino movie, which is marking quite an unlikely but energetic crossover between the iconic boy band and the beloved children's franchise. It was actually launched on Friday, the 12th of June, the song, and was co-written by Ed Sheeran.

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0: Good afternoon. I am going to bring you some sports news now.
1: Sports news.
0: This is good. This is good. Nobody move. The biggest story in US sports remains the historic NBA title won by the New York Knicks, their first championship in more than 5 decades. Much of today's coverage focuses on the legacy of Jalen Brunson and what the victory means for the franchise going forward. Attention is also turning to the US men's national team's upcoming World Cup match against Australia, with analysts highlighting key players and tournament expectations. The UK's biggest sports story today is England's opening FIFA World Cup match against Croatia tonight in Dallas. The match is being billed as a major test for manager Thomas Tuchel and stars Harry Kane and Jude Bellingham. Other World Cup stories include strong performances from Lionel Messi, Erling Haaland and Kylian Mbappe as the tournament gathers momentum.

0: Massive Attack and Unfinished Sympathy. Well, I can't get hold of Richard at Royal Ascot, which is a real shame because I was really looking forward to chatting to him and he was looking forward to chatting to me. I don't know what's happened. It's going straight to voicemail and all the messages I've sent him haven't gone through either. So I don't know if there's a problem there with the Wi-Fi. I've no idea, but very strange and very disappointing.
1: Kick it.
0: Never mind. Sheryl Crow loves life.

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1: What are you

Madonna and Vogue. It is the 17th of June. Five things that have happened on this day in history. It was today in 1885 when the Statue of Liberty arrived in New York Harbour. It was a gift from France. Today in 1973 was when Dolly Parton recorded I Will Always Love You in Nashville before Whitney Houston turned it into a massive hit. Today in 1974 was when Concorde made its first double Atlantic crossing in one day. Today in 1978 was when You're the One That I Want by John Travolta and Olivia Newton-John started a 9-week run at number one on the UK charts. And today in 2011, a scientific formula for making the perfect cup of tea stated that it should be left for 6 minutes before consuming it.

Phil Collins and Sussudio. I just had a call from Richard, who was absolutely mortified. He'd been standing there waiting for his phone to ring. It didn't ring. There was some kind of breakdown, so I couldn't get through to him. He's standing there going, why isn't she calling me? Assuming that something had gone wrong this end. Yes, don't know. One of those weird things that happens, but real shame because, as I say, I was looking forward to chatting with him at Royal Ascot. But we'll catch up all about it next week.

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1: BBC News with Sue Montgomery. President Trump has warned that he's ready to resume military action if Tehran doesn't abide by its obligations. He was speaking on the sidelines of a G7 meeting, 2 days before the signing of an accord to pause the war, pending a full agreement. He told reporters if the Iranians didn't behave, he would resume fighting.
2: No, it's not final. It's a memorandum of understanding. And if I don't like it, we'll go back to shooting at them, dropping bombs on their head. If I don't like it, if they don't behave, we'll go right back to dropping bombs right smack in the middle of their head.

0: has caused the largest disruption to the world's oil market in history. Countries around the world have been forced to draw down their emergency reserves of crude oil and refined products by an average total of 3.8 million barrels every day of the conflict to cope with disruptions of supply. In its latest report, the agency says supply will rebound if the peace deal holds. But it's warned too of ongoing risks, including prolonged demining needed in the Strait of Hormuz and solving shipping arrangements.
1: Germany's armed forces are set to increase the number of experiments involving the use or killing of animals. The Defence Ministry cited the changed global security situation and more complex military research demands as reasons. Elettra Naismith reports.
2: Animal testing has been conducted for decades by the German military to gain insights, for example, into the treatment of injured soldiers. But the decision to increase experiments rather than phase them out has angered some. The Defence Ministry says all testing follows guidelines to minimise pain and distress. But animals are harmed and they die. How many are used has been classified since 2020. 2019 data show around 400, mainly rats, but also mice, guinea pigs, pigs and even donkeys, in everything from surgical procedures to assessing the impact of injuries.
1: Health officials in the Democratic Republic of Congo are searching for a six-year-old girl with Ebola, taken from a treatment facility in North Kivu province. They say the child and her mother were taken by armed men. Health authorities have warned that finding the girl is crucial for her treatment. World News from the BBC.
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5: This is your Spanish news. A 24-year-old father has been arrested in Spain after allegedly killing his 2-year-old son's speech therapist at a clinic in Valencia, believing the health professional had been abusing his child. The suspect reportedly handed himself in to police shortly after the attack, arriving in a national police station in a Valencia suburb with blood still in his hands and confessing he'd killed another man. According to local reports, the father told officers he'd attacked the therapist after briefly leaving his son during an appointment to smoke a cigarette outside the clinic. When he returned, he allegedly found the youngster partially undressed, with his trousers lowered and his nappy removed. The 32-year-old speech therapist is understood to have been treating the child at a specialist centre in Valencia when the confrontation occurred on a Monday afternoon. Investigators believe the suspect initially demanded to see security camera footage from inside the clinic. Witnesses who overheard the argument told police the father shouted, "Either you show me the cameras or I'll kill you." The speech therapist reportedly refused to comply, after which the suspect is said to have assaulted him before allegedly producing a knife and inflicting a fatal wound. The former president of the government, José Luis Rodrigo Zapatero, has denied before the judge of the National Court that he's exercised any influence to favour the airline Plus Ultra, which receives a public aid of 35 million euros in 2021, according to legal sources. In addition, the former president has chosen not to declare about the jewels found in a safe in his office and valued at 1.3 million euros. He also presented in the National Court today a voluntary universal authorization to show that he has no companies, money, financial products or other assets outside Spain, as reported in the statement. He says he'll talk about the jewelry next week. In a statement, the prosecutor's office has revealed that it asked the judge to withdraw Zapatero's passports, forbidding him from leaving Spain and appearing in court every 15 days. And finally, Spain's antitrust watchdog has opened disciplinary proceedings against the country's 6 listed banks over potential anti-competitive conduct in the mortgage market. The CNMC, Spain's independent competition regulator, is investigating whether executives at lenders including Santander, BBVA, CaixaBank, Sabadell, Bankinter, Unicaja made public statements about future mortgaging pricings, particularly regarding interest rates on fixed-rate products. According to the regulator, such statements would have allowed entities in the sector to anticipate the future behavior of their competitors. The probe comes amid intense competition in Spain's mortgage market, where rates have fallen to some of the lowest rates in the eurozone. Spain's average mortgage rate stood at 2.8% in April, compared to a euro area average of 3.44%. And that's your Spanish news.
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0: Why Do Fools Fall in Love, Frankie Lymon and the Teenagers. We have managed to get in touch with Richard Fitzwilliams. I'm so pleased, joining us live from Royal Ascot. How are you, Richard?
1: I am extremely well, though I have to apologise for the very weird telecommunications failure, which I haven't managed to explain. I do have to say that I was just a few feet away from where the Prince and Princess of Wales arrived an hour ago, and that will catch an enormous amount of attention because she was in the most gorgeous canary yellow, which is my favourite colour.
0: Oh, lovely. Oh, I bet she looks stunning.
1: Oh, she looks absolutely stunning, because you remember last year, I mean, this is the day of the Prince of Wales's stakes, so that's why, obviously, the Prince has to be here, and obviously Catherine. Last year, probably because we were in a heat wave, transpired that she pulled out at the last minute. And, you know, the things with her health, of course, remain slightly delicate, as you know. So that was a great disappointment. But it also made headlines, which she could have done without. This is an entrance which really was, she looked absolutely gorgeous. And I have to make the wider point that the fashion so far has really been very impressive. To quote Daniel Taylor, who's the creative person for Royal Ascot these days, he's managed to get a series of posters, the Ascot U, and whereas they've kept the strict dress code, which the Jockey Club have junked, I saw in Epsom, the fact of the matter are it is extraordinarily colourful. You're encouraged to be yourself, but also you would, if you put on a fascinator, they will behead you.
0: Yes. Oh dear. So everybody looks nice then. There aren't too many over the top outfits.
1: Well, that's quite a few. I mean, that's sort of part and parcel of the basket, especially with tomorrow Ladies' Day.
0: Yes.
1: You remember Mrs. Schilling and that sort of gross over the top.
0: Yes.
1: Sometimes you get a lot of fun, but also a lot of picture hats, a lot of flowers, not so many sort of gigantic ones with feathers or anything quite like that, but very restrained and far too few horrors, I have to say, which is, you know, very beneficial, because yesterday on Tuesday is just for members. From today, you can bring guests. And I have to say that even just looking around me now, I'm very, very pretty and a vast kaleidoscope of colours. I mean, it's most impressive. The other thing, I was wandering around the lawns yesterday and just found myself a few feet away from the King and Queen. Just suddenly the space was roped off and they were unveiling a statue for the horse Enable, not one I personally knew, but it raced in France and here with distinction. And that was quite fascinating.
0: Yes. Oh, nice. And have you managed to win any money yet? Have you had a little flutter?
1: The flutters yesterday came out in my favour.
0: Oh, good.
1: Today, I'm not sure, but I mean, I will probably try. It's always, you know, it's part and parcel of the fun of it, because it involves you, even if I'm not knowledgeable on horses. But nonetheless, it's part of the vast fun of it, and also the scale of it, it's so impressive. There's different statues of animals springing up from place to place. And also that those balloons that I sent a photograph of, it's part of a restaurant, and you can pretend, so to speak, if you buy a table underneath the giant balloon, that you're going to be wafted into space, I suppose.
0: Oh, nice. How lovely. And is the food and drink nice there?
1: Oh, the food and drink is always very, very good. Of course, you do pay for it, and I recommend the tent with fish, with seafood meals, because that is the most reasonable. I mean,
0: okay.
1: With the Epsom, there was only one tent that served anything that was remotely edible, whereas here, I mean, there's a vast amount, but of course, you do pay. I mean, the cost of some of it is substantial. But then if you look around you, you know, it's an amazing value. And the actual course, you know, it's all kept so beautifully. The flowers are magnificent. At Epsom, and I think I mentioned, the flowers were fake.
0: Yes. So they're not there then.
1: Oh, emphatically, you wouldn't get anything like that. But, I mean, it's had a complete makeover in 2000 and 1995, it relocated to York. $200 million was spent on it. And what's impressive also is the international field. The Irish always had an important place here, but Americans, Antipodeans, and also over 100 countries now broadcast Ascot in channels if you want to reach it. So that, too, shows it's outward-looking. But you did need, have to have a gigantic change. The old grandstand was, very, very much loved. The royals would come and walk among the crowd as they walked towards the paddock, that sort of thing. You know, you could sort of step aside and there was the Queen or the Queen Mother or whatever. But it needed updating for a contemporary era. And now you've got a whole variety of stands. And not just the enclosure, obviously, but the enclosure has got the very special cachet. But the royal procession celebrated 200 years last year. So it just shows it really, really lives up to the billing. And this is what Epsom needs, for example. I mean, the King and Queen did go there. As you probably read, after Peter Phillips and Harriet Sterling's wedding, they helicoptered there. So that at least gave it a bit of a lift. But here they're part and parcel. In fact, they've become keen. The King and Queen were not particularly keen on racing, and they. What happened was that when the Queen used to come in the royal procession, the Duke of Edinburgh went with her, but the moment he got here, he watched cricket. He had no time for racing, and disliked it intensely, apparently, it bored him. Whereas Charles and Camilla, the interesting thing was in 2003, they took over the Queen's stud. And Desert Hero won one of the races, and they became rather emotional. And it subsequently has transpired. They're coming every day, and they're taking a great interest.
0: Oh, nice. That's nice. And nice that there's people there from all over the world, and nice to see everybody all dressed up and looking smart.
1: Well, telling me, I mean, it's the scale of it that's impressive, but they are looking very, very, very smart, and... You know, I have to say, sometimes even here you get bad days. Last year there were a couple, and where you sometimes wonder how on earth, you look at an outfit and think, how on earth did the person, you know, why did they buy it, and why on earth did they think they could wear it here? But I mean, looking around, I'm just lost in admiration. I wish you could see it, actually see a film of what I can see with all the imagination and the hats and so forth. It really is impressive. But oddly enough, I'm in a grey topper. And there are practically none of them in existence. 90% of them are black. For some reason, no one can explain.
0: Oh, interesting. Well, you look very smart. The photos I've seen, you look very dapper.
1: Oh, most kind. I'm certainly enjoying myself. It is a place to see and be seen. But also, it's sort of a variety and the scale of the whole place. And the fact they're also enlarging the royal enclosure with so many restaurants, admittedly for those who can afford them. But then, if you bet with the bookies, and I bet with the tote, it's very boring. People, a lot of listeners will understand horses and also have an insight into why the stud is so important here and, the various choices, the jockeys, Frankie Dettori, and, of course, the legendary Lester Pickett. I mean, but you're hearing, listeners are hearing the sounds of people who won on the last race, I think.
0: Oh, nice. And have you seen any, apart from the royals, obviously, are there other celebrities to see there?
1: Yes, there have been several. Dame Mary Berry was here yesterday. Oh. And also in the royal procession, the opera singer, Danielle Denise.
0: Okay, lovely.
1: I remember that. When I was promoting the Royal Society of Portrait Painters, June Mendoza did a portrait of her, and I remember meeting her. She was absolutely charming. It's a great cachet, of course, to be in the procession. And yesterday also, there were Peter and Harriet Phillips, of course, who married recently, Princess Anne, and the Gloucesters as well. So that was a royal compliment. The question mark is, of course, and I cannot answer it, but I can just pose the question, will Eugenie and Beatrice appear? I fear that their situation is so, so difficult for reasons, we can all appreciate.
0: Yes.
1: But they were in the procession last year. Were they to be in the procession this year? I mean, frankly, it would overshadow the event. I put it that high. What will probably happen is they will be in the enclosure and then pop into the royal box and, you know, just keep it at a reasonable and low level. But otherwise, I mean, the world's press have a habit of, keeping an eye on all royal events, and their lives have been very difficult, I recognize, for reasons, again, we all know.
0: Yes.
1: So there is a question mark there. There are three more days to go, so who will be in the procession tomorrow? I mean, they certainly wouldn't have been in today with William and Catherine.
0: Well, it's lovely to speak with you, Richard Fitzwilliams, live from Royal Ascot. I'm really glad we were able to connect. Enjoy the rest of your time there, and I hope you win big.
1: May I second that hope?
0: Thank you, Richard. You take care. We'll catch up again next week.
1: We shall indeed.
0: Bye-bye.
1: Goodbye.

0: Roxette and The Look. 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

0: Sophie Ellis-Bextor and Taste. It's just gone 4:30 and joining us on the line now is Tommy Barnes, who worked as a graphic designer in London for 15 years and performed as a stand-up comedian in his spare time. After being happily made redundant, he set off to France with his girlfriend, and there they started a microbrewery, and his book A Beer in the Loire shared his story. His new book is Something Brewing in Cornwall. It talks of his French dream crumbling and his relocation to a cramped cottage in Padstow. Welcome to the show, Tommy.
1: Hi, thanks for having me.
0: It's great to have you with us. So tell us why you had to leave France. What happened?
1: Oh, man, in the end, it was COVID, I think. We thought it might be Brexit, but actually that was fine for us because we were working in France. But yeah, COVID hit. We had two young children and they shut all the borders and things. And I think for my wife especially, suddenly it felt a lot further away than it had before, because we had sort of grandparents that wanted to visit the children and stuff like that. So, yeah, it was family ties, really, that took us back.
0: So what happened with the Cornwall situation then? Why did you end up in a cramped cottage? It wasn't an easy transition, was it?
1: No, it wasn't. We had this beautiful house in the Loire, you know, Maison de Maître, I think they're calling it, all this space and great high ceilings. And we moved back to Cornwall. My mother-in-law lives in Cornwall, so we came back to be nearer to her, and she very kindly put us up. It's a wonderful little cottage, you know, a lovely little fisherman's cottage, but completely the opposite to where we were before. It's a sort of, I think I describe it as the cottage had dispensed with uniformity and found it the angles it was most comfortable with, because it's sort of, you know, it's been there for so long, it, you know, shifted into all sorts of different, there wasn't a right angle in the entire place. But yeah, Padstow, you know, which is again lovely place, but yeah, completely different to where we were.
0: Yeah. And what happened work wise then, because you have set up a brewery again there, obviously.
1: That's right. So I got a job. One of the reasons we came back as well was I managed to get a job at St Austell Brewery, which is my favourite brewery, and down in St Austell, unsurprisingly. So I worked there for 6 months. Didn't cover myself in glory, I'd say. I found it very difficult. It's very hard going from being your own boss to being sort of the 12th brewer out of 12 and in this great big thing. I loved it, you know, still my favourite brewery, and I made loads of friends there. But, incompetent is a strong word, but I struggle, you know, with that sort. You have to be so precise and whereas when you're just messing around in a bar and brewing your own beer, you can do what you want, you know.
0: How did it transpire then that you ended up going back to doing it yourself?
1: I mean, I was 6 months there and I just decided I really missed France and I wanted to bring a bit of France back to Cornwall. And so my old brewery kit was in a hangar, my friend's hangar in Marigny Marmond in the Indre-et-Loire. And so I went, drove back, chucked all the old brewery kit in a big van, came back and started up Braloo Bière again, which was the name of the brewery, because we lived in a village called Braloo in France. So, just started it up, brewing the same beers that I brewed there. Obviously a lot better because I've been to St Austell and realised, you know, how you should make beer. But I still, I brew Berger Blonde is one of my favourites, which is a beer named after my neighbour Damien Berger, who once drilled a hole in my living room wall. So that's, you know,
0: on purpose or by accident?
1: Well, yeah, it was when we first moved over there, we invited them over and we drank quite a lot of cognac. And Damien suggested that the reason our fires, we had open fires, the reason they weren't working very well was because there wasn't enough oxygen getting to them. So he suggested just drilling a hole from the garden into the living room. And at the time, I just accepted this was a great idea. As I say, we were several cognacs in. And then I was woken the next morning with a sort of stinking hangover to the sound of a drill. And it was Damien. He'd just drilled a hole from the garden into the living room. And it did make the firework better.
0: I was going to say, did it work?
1: Yeah, but it did. But also it meant that we had a sort of a breeze blowing in through the living room as well. So, yes. You know, swings and roundabouts. I don't know whether ultimately it was a success or not.
0: No.
1: But he was a very good friend, you know, a very nice guy.
0: So with regards to brewing your own beer, how did that start? I mean, it's a lot of people's ambition, I suppose, the idea of doing something like that, but actually doing it, being good at it, and then turning it into a successful business is a big achievement.
1: Yeah, I didn't know much about brewing at all. I knew a lot about drinking beer, but not anything about brewing really. So we moved to France. We had our big barn, and I didn't know. My plan was to write a murder mystery. So I wrote a murder mystery, sent it to every agent in the UK, and they all unanimously said it was rubbish. So then I didn't have anything to do, and I thought, well, I better think of something else to do. So then I started brewing beer on a little homebrew kit, just selling it down the local market in Bralou. And after that, I got a slightly bigger kit, like a sort of, like the smallest professional kit you could get, really, and started brewing beer from there, learning on the job. And really, I made every mistake you could possibly make several times over, actually, which, you know, yeah, tells you a lot, I think. But, yeah, constantly flooding the brewery, things exploding, you know, you name it, I did it.
0: Oh, dear.
1: Yeah.
0: But, I mean, you learned from your mistakes, I guess. You only did these things once, I assume.
1: I did learn from my mistakes. It was a steep learning curve. I didn't do those things only once. I did them often quite regularly, which is, again, worrying, I think. But, we started making decent beer. And like I say, coming back to the UK, working for St. Austell, I learned loads about good beer there. And so now the beer we make is pretty decent. You know, I mean, I'm not going to say I'm a master brewer or anything, but we make interesting beers. You know, we make a saffron lager, and we make a Christmas pudding stout with 12 Christmas puddings in it.
0: Wow.
1: We just chucked them in. This year we tried to set them on fire and chuck them in, but we couldn't light them, unfortunately. So, but that's probably a good thing. So. Yeah.
0: So how do you know what kind of flavours are likely to work in a beer? You know, the ones that you just mentioned. I mean, what made you think of Christmas pudding beer?
1: Oh, I mean, it's instinct, really, I think. You know, there's several aspects to being a good brewer. I lack most of them. So, like, you need to be a scientist, really. You need to be an engineer. You need to be studious, fastidious. But you also need a good palate, and I think I've got a good palate. So one out of five isn't bad.
0: It's
1: instinct, and you know, you don't always get it right. The beauty of having a smaller brew is if you haven't made 100,000 litres of beer that tastes horrible. If something doesn't work, you know, it's not the end of the world. I made an asparagus beer once, which was for an asparagus festival, and it actually sold quite well because. It was an asparagus festival, but like you just wouldn't drink it outside of that. It wasn't. I never made it again. It wasn't pleasant. But other beers like the saffron lager we make because in Bralou where we were is a big saffron growing area, and so we were trying to use local ingredients, and that just seemed to work really well, saffron. So I've carried on making it over here, and it's probably our most successful beer.
0: Amazing. So what are some of the typical mistakes that brewers make then? I don't mean mistakes that they learn from necessarily like you've gone through, but the sort of mistakes that mean they end up having to close the company because they're not selling. I mean, how do you get the products out there?
1: Oh, God. Well, this is the issue. You know, it's a really terrible time to be a brewer at the moment. I mean, I think I might be wrong about this, but with the cost of living crisis, the energy prices, changes in people's drinking habits. I think in the last 4,000 years, there hasn't been a worse time to open a brewery. And so I don't know what I was thinking. But yeah, you know, it's really hard. It's difficult. You've got to. It's a saturated market. There's lots of breweries out there. People aren't drinking as much. The hardest thing is just getting your name out, you know, and just being discovered. And trying to get people out. People need to come out more and rediscover the little bars and tap rooms because they're fantastic. You know, they're great atmospheres. Where we are in Cornwall, we're really lucky. We've got loads of great breweries. We've got Blunt Rock over the Estuary, which is just an amazing brewery. There's, Pipeline down in Newquay? I can't mention them all. But, you know, Howl up in Bude. Loads of great breweries, great little tap rooms. And so we need people to come back out and start drinking again.
0: Yeah. So have you got your beers into tap rooms and pubs and bars and things?
1: We sell mostly locally to the restaurants and bars around Padstow.
0: Okay.
1: Because it's such a small brewery, I don't really get much further than that. I don't want to really. I'd like to, if I can earn a living just selling locally, then I will. We sell up to a Michelin-starred restaurant in Birmingham, funnily enough. That's as far as we go. They seem to really like our saffron lager.
0: Oh, nice.
1: But apart from that, we don't really get far.
0: What about Rick Stein? Have you got in with him? He's in Padstow, isn't he?
1: Ah, Rick, if you're listening. No, they currently haven't. Actually, I'm glad you raised this. They haven't bought our beer yet. Paul Ainsworth does.
0: Okay.
1: In number 6.
0: Nice.
1: So, you know, Rick, you're kind of behind
0: the curve. Behind the times.
1: Here, right? Yeah, yeah. You need to sort that out.
0: Brilliant. And are you always coming up with ideas for different flavours to try?
1: We are, yeah. I mean, we just moved to a new premises, opened a beer cafe in Hawksfield, just outside Weybridge. It's this beautiful little French beer cafe, but it's killed me, you know, leaving the last unit and opening this unit has absolutely killed me. So we haven't been brewing much recently, but I've got plans for some beers. I'm going to brew a port and walnut stout. I did brew it once before, but it didn't come out that well. So I'm going to do it again, I think, but I know like make a really nice one this time. I got a few ideas. We've got a few ideas. A samphire beer, I think, might be nice.
0: Oh, okay.
1: Things like that. So, yeah.
0: And a real mixture of sweet and savoury flavours, all the different things that you've said. Some are quite clearly savoury flavours and some, obviously, like the Christmas pudding, are really sweet. So they both can work as well then?
1: Yeah. I think there's almost no brewery, no ingredients that haven't been added to beer at some point. If you look around, like, I mean, asparagus, I thought I must be the only person to put asparagus in the beer. And I Googled it and someone else had done it. So, you know, but the beer is so versatile. Beer, you know, the different types of beer range so vastly that, you know, you've got sweet stouts. So they take, you know, sweet flavours really nice. People do things like, I don't know, like Mars bar stouts and, you know, so like very sweet. They call them, pudding stouts or dessert stouts and things like that. But then equally, clean, crisp lagers, saison beers work really nicely with herbs and things like that. You know, we make a really nice saison with lemon balm in and sweet Sicily and stuff like that. You know, it works really well.
0: I mean, everybody likes something different, don't they? There'll be people that will be really adventurous and will love to try all the different flavoured ales and stouts and others that just want a lager.
1: 100%. You know, the beauty of beer is there's such a wide range. There's something for everybody. Yeah, we get that all the time. There's people that really love, say, our we've got a red IPA, Blood of Braloo red IPA, which is bitter and hoppy and malty. And then some people will like our saffron lager, which is very clean and, you know, light and refreshing. So, yeah, absolutely. But yeah, you know, people have completely different tastes and there's always a beer. There's a beer to suit everybody.
0: Yeah.
1: There's a beer out there for you. You just haven't found it yet.
0: Do you do beer tastings? Because that could work quite well.
1: Yeah, not formally. We do them informally. If people come in, I'll just give them tastings. I don't do sort of beer flights and stuff like that just because I'm not organised enough. I haven't got around to it yet. But absolutely, you know. We've got at the beer cafe, I have 4 beers on. You go to some tap rooms and they might have 12 or 20 beers, you know, which is fantastic. You can try all these things. But like I say, we're just a little beer cafe. So we've got 4 beers on and you can try what you like.
0: Yeah. I love the idea of a beer cafe. I'm not sure I've heard of that concept before.
1: Yeah, it's just a bar. It's just a bar. It sounds snazzy, but it's just a bar. It's
0: okay. I was going to say, what's bar. The difference? Yeah. There isn't really one.
1: No, no, no, okay. That's it. Yeah.
0: I love it.
1: But, But no, it's been a real journey, you know, coming back here. I've written this is my 3rd book, Something Brewing in Cornwall, and it's just all about really dropping the life in France and starting up here in the UK again. And ultimately, it leads to the beer cafe here and where we are now.
0: Yeah.
1: So spoiler alert.
0: And was it fun writing it? Did you feel, was it any different writing this book compared to A Beer in the Loire that I mentioned?
1: Yeah, it was like pulling teeth writing this beer.
0: Oh, really?
1: This book, I think. Yeah, it's just so hard. It's so hard trying to get a brewery going. You know, it's been so difficult. And to try and write a book alongside it has been very, very tricky. But yeah, just about, you know, I was up at sort of in the early hours of the morning before the children woke, writing things here, writing bits at the brewery while I was brewing. And but I'm really pleased with it. I think it's my best book. And it's, yeah, I thought it was a lighthearted sort of comedy jape, you know, but people keep saying it's heartfelt and brutally honest and things like that. And I'm like, well, is it? But I think it is because we went through such hard times. I think there is a lot in it, you know, and it's about creating your own world, you know, trying to find your, I thought I should be doing what all the other breweries were doing and just following a sort of a set pattern. And eventually I realized that you've got to sort of do what's you, no matter how weird it is and, you know, odd. And so, you know, hence a little French bar in the middle of Cornwall, you know, it's just how it ended up.
0: Yeah, nice. Well, if people want to read the book, read your story, Something Brewing in Cornwall, it's called. It's available on our website, tre.radio, and it's by Tommy Barnes, who we've been chatting with. Tommy, thanks so much for joining us.
1: No, thank you. It's been a pleasure.
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4: Through that vital Strait of Hormuz, driving up global fuel prices. Now hopes of a peace deal have pushed Brent crude below $80 a barrel, and three Iranian oil tankers have passed through the US blockade. Meanwhile, though, the BBC gained rare access to motorbike couriers.
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1: Do you remember Ron?
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9: BBC News with Sue Montgomery. President Trump has warned he's ready to resume military action if Tehran doesn't abide by its obligations. He was speaking on the sidelines of a G7 meeting 2 days before the signing of an accord to pause the war, pending a full agreement. Hours earlier, 3 Iranian oil tankers had passed through a US blockade. John Donison reports from Jerusalem.
10: Facing criticism from Israel and hawks within his own Republican Party, President Trump pushed back on the idea his deal made too many concessions to Iran. He said if Tehran didn't behave, the US would go right back to dropping bombs right smack in the middle of their head. To the surprise of some, the Memorandum of Understanding contains the lifting of oil and petrochemical sanctions on Iran with immediate effect, which will put billions of dollars back into the country's economy.
9: Health officials in the Democratic Republic of Congo are searching for a 6-year-old girl with Ebola who was taken from a treatment facility in North Kivu province. Health authorities have warned that finding the girl is crucial. Camilla Mills has more details.
11: According to an official notice, the mother and child were removed.

0: The Loving Spoonful and Summer in the City. Apologies about all the stop-start technical stuff happening. We're trying our best.
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2: Hump Day Happenings.
0: But to make everything better, Franny Katz is with me in the studio. I mean, there couldn't be a better person to make me think that none of this matters and we can just have a laugh and chat about celebrity gossip.
3: What wonderful words as an opening.
0: Thank you.
3: What a great hump day.
0: What a great hump day.
3: Oh, I love that.
0: I mean, all we need is a hump day.
3: That's so true.
0: Yeah.
3: Bring us into the weekend. Here we go.
0: Yeah, let's go.
3: Fantastic.
0: Jeremy Clarkson not having a great time.
3: No,
0: though.
3: He's
0: this
3: not.
0: This is really sad. I read this morning.
3: I can't believe it. So, he, you know, his show, especially because we were talking about them just, was it last week or the week before, about his amazing choir?
0: Britain's Got Talent, yeah.
3: So, and now I think I know why he was crying even more in the audience. It all kind of rings more true to me. But yeah. Basically, he had prostate cancer. And a really aggressive prostate cancer at that. And so they just, you know, he just announced it in the last episode. And he had the operation. It was really successful. But then after, there was some big complications and he was rushed back into hospital. And he actually says at the end of the season, well, you'll know if it goes well because there'll either be a season six or they won't.
0: Oh, no.
3: I know. It's kind of quite Jeremy Clarkson of him. It's quite yes. Glib humour.
0: Yeah.
3: But that's such a mum word to say glib. That's my mum says that word.
0: Oh,
3: all
0: really?
3: The time. Oh, she says, oh, very glib.
0: Do you know what? I'm not sure I've heard it before.
3: Well, it's such a her word to say.
0: Okay.
3: Yeah,
0: so
3: she really likes to get word. The use out of the vocabulary.
0: Okay, I like it.
3: But good news is he will be coming back for a sixth season. He is recovering well, but we can expect filming to be delayed.
0: Okay.
3: Which enough. I do find interesting in that scenario because obviously they can't delay it too much because it's all about harvesting. And that doesn't change.
0: No, you can't. No, exactly. You can't change the time of year that happens.
3: Yeah.
0: Yes, quite. But he's all right. It has been confirmed that he is recovering well.
3: According to the media, obviously, I don't know the full truth.
0: Haven't been in touch with him personally.
3: Exactly.
0: Okay, fair
3: Not
0: enough.
3: Yet.
0: Lee Andrews and Katie Price, the saga continues. This is just so weird.
3: This is another favourite. I mean, can we mention them every week just to
0: I'd really rather not.
3: Just to keep this con man alive. That's all he ever wanted.
0: Yeah, exactly.
3: So he's been found, everyone, officially now. His family were right. Allegedly, again, he was in prison for fraud. He is saying he is absolutely not in prison for fraud. And he was actually being investigated for espionage. Sure. Surely, you're really important. And he does say that he was taken at gunpoint and taken to a black site. I'm sorry, but no, you weren't. He just wasn't. But the most interesting
0: part... I mean,
3: if
0: you just married someone and all this was happening...
3: Oh, yeah.
0: I'd be like, I'm sorry, I don't think you're the guy for me.
3: I completely agree,
0: you know
3: but
0: I mean?
3: Her track record isn't great.
0: No.
3: This might be her type of guy.
0: Well...
3: Peter Andre is still her greatest...
0: oh, absolutely. I'm arranging an interview with him. It's like supposed to happen next week, then it was going to be the week. So, yeah, I'm hoping I'm going to be interviewing
3: Come
0: him.
3: Come on, Peter.
0: Yes,
3: ask
0: him
3: about
0: Peter.
3: Lee.
0: I don't think I will.
3: No, maybe not. Okay, fine. So, yeah, she's got walking red flag energy in terms of how to pick a man. But my most interesting thing that's cropped up is in his I'm Alive video that he posted on Instagram, he's got this very strange hair.
0: Yes, I thought that.
3: So he was always balding, very thin on top. He's now got a full head of the shiniest hair in the world. So there's a lot of celebrities commenting on this, like, oh, interesting, he hasn't been seen for X amount of time and now he's got this hair. So now it's like, have you been in Turkey getting your hair done? Is that actually where you were?
0: Yeah, he's just had a hair transplant, basically.
3: But then people are like, no, I think it's AI. I think he's AI'd his hair.
0: What? Who does that?
3: I know, it's so good. This is just brilliant. That's why I just need to keep talking about them, because it's so bad, it's good. That's
0: okay.
3: Where we're at.
0: Okay, fair
3: it's
0: enough.
3: It's like the Fury show. You know?
0: Yeah.
3: It's so, so bad, it's good. And in this scenario, I'm now desperate to know whether he's got AI hair or he wasn't even in prison for fraud. He was actually in Turkey getting his hair done.
0: I mean, if you were friends with Katie Price, can you imagine the advice you'd be giving her?
3: Yeah.
0: You know what I mean? Like, yeah. I'd just be like, what are you doing?
3: I think I would have just put, I would just immediately start ignoring every time she brought up his name until she realised that I wasn't interested. Mm. Because she looks or vibes the type that she won't listen to advice. You know that person?
0: Yeah.
3: She might try and ask for it, yeah, but she won't ever listen. So then you just give up. I think that might
0: it's
3: be the case.
0: It's very sad. It's all very sad.
3: It is.
0: I think. Toy Story 5, however, is getting great reviews.
3: Literally such good reviews. It's not even out till Friday. I'm so excited. Yeah, like, and I didn't even like cartoons, but I feel like my childhood is coming back.
0: It's kind of up there, isn't it?
3: It
0: in
3: is.
0: In terms of animated films. Although I have to be honest, I love Toy Story 1. I'm not sure that I've seen any of the others.
3: No, I'm the same.
0: Okay.
3: But I'm completely the same, but apparently this is very much a return to form.
0: Okay.
3: So it's kind of suggesting this is as good as number one.
0: Wow.
3: Yeah. And it's right up there with being current because the whole thing is based on the dangers of social media and screen time because we've got a new character called Lilypad.
0: Clever.
3: AKA an iPad vibe.
0: Yeah.
3: And obviously it's got a really catchy song.
0: Is this the Taylor Swift
3: yeah.
0: one? Okay.
3: Yeah. So basically, it's like it's just being glorified.
0: Yeah.
3: And I will absolutely be watching it this weekend.
0: Okay.
3: Yeah. 100%. Maybe the children, but I will try and watch it too.
0: Okay.
3: Yeah.
0: Oh, good. Oh, well, I look forward to you reporting back next week.
3: Yeah.
0: Brooklyn. I mean, this is the gift that keeps on giving isn't it?
3: He's another gift, isn't he?
0: Yeah.
3: We've got Lee Andrews in Brooklyn.
0: Yeah.
3: So, well, this is fascinating. Have you seen the advert before I start talking about it?
0: I haven't, no.
3: Okay, so I it's the last thing I saw as I was going to bed last night, which just had me in the giggles. So on his wonderful Instagram.
0: This is Brooklyn Beckham.
3: Brooklyn Beckham. Video of him sitting in a couch in a living room, and he says, "You're probably wondering why I'm not at the..." And he really does... He doesn't say just say World Cup. He's like, FIFA World Cup 2006. So it's obviously sponsored.
0: Yeah.
3: And then he takes a long pause. He shrugs, he laughs a little bit, and he says, "It's a long story." AKA, I'm not associated with my family anymore. They're very much into football, probably a bit awkward if I go type vibe.
0: Yeah.
3: So he's very much using the feud for this advertising. And then he chucks World Cup tickets down on the table and gets up and walks off. And then it says, "It's complicated. Just called DoorDash or something." And this whole thing is just for DoorDash, which is the American, like, Uber Eats, Glovo, that type vibe. You know, basically food delivered to your door.
0: Yeah.
3: So it's just a huge advert about getting food delivered to your door with him at the expense of his family feud after he said, "You're just trying to use my name for branding."
0: Mm-hmm. And now it seems like he's done exactly that.
3: Absolutely. Yeah, but the best thing, I think this is always my favourite thing, is the comment section. Can I just say some of the comments?
0: Yeah.
3: Because they're just so good. These people are genius. So, why would he use DoorDash? He's perfectly capable of making very simple, bland food for himself.
0: Yes. Oh, no.
3: That's obviously to do with his amazing cooking videos that he shows us.
0: Yeah.
3: And then, paint watches Brooklyn dry. Which really tickled me. We could use that for anyone. So I think I'm going to use that. Really like that.
0: Yeah. Very good.
3: Just Be a Pelts, which is his girlfriend's name.
0: Yeah.
3: And very much runs his family, himself rather. And then my favourite is, "Because your wife paid you to stay home."
0: Oh.
3: I actually gave that one a like, and I don't normally bother, but I was like, yeah, go on.
0: Okay.
3: Yeah, I'll give you that. Yeah.
0: Oh, dear.
3: So there we go.
0: Brilliant. I mean, again, it's sad. You know, we're laughing.
3: It is.
0: These are real people that should all be happy families, you know?
3: Yeah. If only he could see the bigger picture.
0: Yeah.
3: Poor him, made a millionaire, married a billionaire, and been handed everything on a plate.
0: Yeah.
3: And his family love him.
0: Yeah, I mean, it is kind of proof that money doesn't buy happiness, isn't it?
3: Yes.
0: It's literally there in plain sight that just because you've got everything you want financially, it doesn't mean you have love in your heart.
3: It's true, but if anyone's listening, in my scenario, I think actually money would buy me a little bit of happiness. So if you want to send it,
0: if
3: feel
0: you want to
3: free.
0: Test that theory, give us some and we'll see how
3: we'll
0: we
3: go. We'll be guinea pigs.
0: Yes, we will.
3: Yeah.
0: Sounds like a great experiment.
3: Brilliant.
0: Romy and Michelle's high school reunion. I'm
3: oh no.
0: Kind of surprised that you're such a big fan.
3: Are you joking?
0: Oh, it was so dire. I don't even think I watched the whole thing. I mean, being a massive Friends fan, I was like, oh, Lisa Kudrow, but it's like a bad version of her character in Friends.
3: I'm sorry. I know this is a radio show, but I am speechless, and that's that. I actually just don't know what to say to you.
0: Really? I just thought it was utter tripe.
3: It's iconic.
0: Oh, God.
3: Absolutely iconic. My generation, we all did the dance.
0: There's a dance.
3: All I ever wanted with my life was like a school prom ball type, obviously in this case, reunion. All I ever wanted was that. And the genius part is they're bringing the entire cast back, the real cast. Come on. And it's going to be the 40th high school reunion.
0: Because they're all in their 60s.
3: Yes.
0: Now.
3: It's brilliant. It's genius.
0: Oh, God.
3: Oh, but do you know what's interesting? And I didn't know this until finding this out today. Romy was apparently blacklisted from Hollywood after she rejected Harvey Weinstein for the third time. He made her life hell. And then she finally managed to kind of make it back or just keep her career in TV. And eventually made it back into film.
0: Okay. But so Romy's a real person?
3: No, Romy is in the one who plays Romy.
0: Oh, okay.
3: Romy and Michelle. Michelle is Lisa Kudrow and Romy, right. I can't remember her name, but
0: okay. Okay.
3: You know?
0: So you're excited about this?
3: I'm very excited, as should anyone similar to my age be.
0: That's why I'm
3: No,
0: excited.
3: We're not that different. Don't even try and this, okay? No. You need to watch the dance routine.
0: No.
3: And remind yourself of the iconic nature of that.
0: All I can remember is me thinking, Lisa Kudrow, what are you doing?
3: But it was before Friends, so you must have watched it late. Yes. You must have been late to the arrival.
0: Are you serious?
3: Yes.
0: It was before Friends?
3: Yes.
0: No.
3: That's what I'm saying. It was time ago. That's very gangster of me.
0: Oh, that's strange.
3: Yeah.
0: So it came, what, early 90s?
3: Yes.
0: Kind of. Oh, that's so weird. Oh, well, I watched it after Friends when I knew and loved Lisa Kudrow and was like, what is this?
3: To be honest, I could have, I will have watched it after Friends, but it was definitely done before Friends.
0: Really?
3: Yes.
0: I thought it was like a really bad career move.
3: She
0: after
3: made
0: Friends.
3: Her name for herself. Well, she did a little thing and then suddenly she shot to stardom.
0: Wow.
3: Yeah.
0: Oh, I didn't know that.
3: So maybe that's why she got chosen.
0: Maybe. Maybe.
3: Thank you.
0: What is happening to James Franco?
3: What is happening to James Franco? It's a really great question, actually,
0: yeah.
3: Hannah. If you could let us know, that'd be
0: great.
3: Well,
0: no, I'd like you to let us know.
3: Okay, fine. So he obviously got cancelled from Hollywood in 2019, not for great reasons. Turns out he's being accused of being sexually inappropriate with 5 female students at his own film school.
0: Oh, not good.
3: He did admit that he did have sexual relations with them. But one claimed he forced her into something. It was settled out of court, but fair to say his career bombed after that, including Seth Rogen publicly defriending him.
0: Right.
3: I always find it so intensely awkward because in James Franco's case, not excusing his behaviour, he does say that previously he was an addict of alcohol, then he quit alcohol and took up sex, and that was his new addiction. So it was very much a mental health thing.
0: Mm-hmm.
3: Is it because his PR agent, Seth Rogen, was like, I'm going to help you out here? Or was just, and like, you know, you can't be friends with him because it's so bad. Or do you think they secretly stayed friends?
0: I don't really know.
3: You're right, we're not living there. But
0: no,
3: I just wanted to know.
0: I mean, I just think, you know, addiction's one thing, but that doesn't excuse abuse.
3: Yeah, you're right. Fair enough.
0: And taking advantage of your position when they're
3: no.
0: his students.
3: Yeah.
0: That's different of him being addicted to sex and sleeping around and having lots of consensual
3: yes.
0: sex and one-night stands.
3: Because
0: that's completely different.
3: What's that really good-looking guy with the sister who does all the movies? That's brilliant, isn't it?
0: I can name a few.
3: Come on now. He's
0: what
3: so
0: really
3: good looking. He's also a sex addict. And very much like he says, he know, like we all know he's a sex addict. I'm going to come. It's going to come to me.
0: Okay.
3: We'll just move on.
0: Yeah.
3: But yes, you're right. He's not been accused of anything. So you're
0: no.
3: right. Anywho, he has recently come out of the public eye, into the public eye again, rather. Lovely girlfriend, you know, who's at Cannes recently. But then just this week, he's popped up on TikTok, which is new. Very dishevelled, wearing a T-shirt with some tape on it and some writing, which is automatically strange.
0: Yeah.
3: He still looks very good looking. I'm giving in that.
0: Yeah.
3: Outside of that, nothing much to report. He's begging people to follow him. And he's like, it's really me. I'm not AI. And he's overproving it. over proving it. And then he's like, no, I've got so much to tell you. Some crazy stuff's happening to me. Oh my gosh, please follow me, follow me, follow me, follow me. I'm going to tell you why. And then he's like, there's an alien in my garage. But even worse, he doesn't actually show us anything.
0: Oh, got it. I wanted to see the alien in his garage.
3: Yeah, no, he just describes it. He's like, I haven't been out there since, but I'm going to go with you guys and I'm going to show you. But then there's nothing there. But he's like, I went out there one evening to go and paint in my garage, and there was a non-animal, non-human with eyes, light eyes, staring at me.
0: Mm-hmm. Great story.
3: That's all I've got for you. I'm really sorry. That's the end of James Franco.
0: Okay, thank you. Well, let me know when he shares the alien video and I'll reshare it.
3: I absolutely will.
0: Okay.
3: Absolutely.
0: Apex the movie, there's a meme which is going viral. I'm still scared to watch the film. Initially, I was like, oh, this looks nice.
3: No.
0: I like the look of camping in the woods. I like the look of this film.
3: Yeah.
0: And then just watching the trailer, I'm like, stop it. Stop chasing her.
3: Yes, it's really intense. It's really intense. Not a nice movie at all. Very, very on the edge of your seat. I mean, he is a cannibalistic serial killer.
0: Yeah, I'm not a fan of cannibalistic serial killers.
3: Are you not?
0: No. They're not up there in my top 10 of people I'd like to have dinner with.
3: Totally a fetish of mine.
0: Really?
3: Yeah, okay. Absolutely.
0: It does sound like more your thing than mine.
3: To be honest, I will watch this, absolutely.
0: Yeah, of course you will, yeah.
3: I haven't yet, but I have managed to, I created the viral thing today.
0: Did you?
3: I
0: what copied is the viral them. Thing?
3: So it's absolutely brilliant. It basically, they're in the woods and he goes, you've got until the end of this song before I kill you.
0: Okay, yeah.
3: So he's like, run and I'll kill you.
0: And then you hear music
3: and
0: in
3: I'm
0: the woods.
3: Gonna, yeah, and it, the music starts playing. He pulls out a boombox, obviously.
0: Oh, okay.
3: Yeah, in the woods.
0: So it's realistic.
3: Yeah, absolutely.
0: Yeah.
3: Pulls out a boombox, starts dancing. And the song is crazy. It's great. It's actually played in Ibiza at Pasha this week because, you know, it's gone viral in that sense. Okay. It is a great song and you could totally get down to it. The energy is vile. It's like, okay. It's kind of, I'm losing it type energy. I did sound like I was losing it then.
0: That was
3: quite good.
0: Yeah.
3: And he says, you've got until the end of this song to run and then I'm going to kill you, which is brilliant. And she does run, but he is brilliant. He does this weird shriek several times.
0: Oh, yes, that's in the trailer.
3: It's brilliant. That's the vibe. And then he starts doing this dancing. It's really frantic. Have you ever seen a serial killer dance? Because there's quite a few different movies where they do a creepy serial killer dance.
0: Oh, I don't like it.
3: It's giving everything.
0: So do you do the dance?
3: Yeah. Oh, no, I do. So basically,
0: are you running?
3: The viral thing is people are relating the moment to real life. So mine was, you've got until this, okay, POV from a mother, you've got until the end of this song to brush your teeth. And what did I say? Put your pajamas on and get into bed. And then obviously the insinuation is, or I'll kill you.
0: Yeah.
3: And there's people until, people who do nails, like, you've got until the end of this song to pick a colour. Or I'll kill you. And all sorts. Like, there's so many different ones. They're all over the internet. It's absolutely hysterical. But I was like, I'm going to do this today. I'm going to do it for the team.
0: Oh, brilliant. I need to see you.
3: Oh, it's brilliant.
0: Perhaps I could do ones that you've got until the end of this song to answer the phone.
3: 100%.
0: Like, don't answer the phone.
3: I'll film it for you right now.
0: Okay, thank you.
3: Let's do that.
0: Okay.
3: That could be, people can come in and see you doing that. That would be really funny for me.
0: Amazing.
3: Yeah.
0: Excited. Thank you so much for coming in. You've made my day.
3: Thank
0: literally,
3: you.
0: Literally.
3: Thank you.
0: Literally. Have an amazing week. From now on, you're going to be with unicorn heads and stuff online, aren't you? Because you're Mother Teresa for the next 3 months.
3: Yeah. Our souls can only connect, not our bodies, for the next 2.5 months.
0: I will miss seeing you massively.
3: Me too.
0: But I'm really pleased that we can still connect on Zoom.
3: Could you potentially put a unicorn or something on your head to, like, get down with my vibe? Because I'd appreciate it. I really enjoy doing it.
0: I'd love to, but I'm, A, you'll have to show me how to do it, and B, you'll have to show me how to undo it, because otherwise I'll end up with a permanent unicorn head interviewing a highly respectable radio guest with a unicorn. Do you remember that thing that went viral?
3: I do.
0: The guy that was just a cat face.
3: I do.
0: And it was a really serious meeting. It was just because, I'm really sorry, but I seem to be a cat head.
3: You know, it went viral.
0: It was like, yeah, it was brilliant.
3: Yeah.
0: We could just go viral.
3: Yeah, okay. Let's just do that.
0: I'm slightly scared. Have an amazing summer.
3: Thank
0: and,
3: you.
0: We'll
3: you
0: see
3: too.
0: You soon. Woohoo. Missing you already.
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6: 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We all look forward to Selena's return as soon as she's able. Thank you.
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8: Hannah Murray, TRE in the afternoon.
9: Good afternoon. Joining us on the line now is Dave Hunter, who grew up in Portobello, Edinburgh, where he still lives today. His book, Finding Greyfriars Bobby, is the heartwarming true story of the young stray dog from the Isle of Lewis that was selected to be the star of the 1961 film Greyfriars Bobby. Dave is part of the family who adopted Bobby, and his book contains details about the film, Bobby's subsequent celebrity status in Edinburgh, anecdotes of life living with him, and private family photos never been made public before. Welcome to the show, Dave.
10: Hi, Hannah. Pleasure to be speaking to you.
9: Oh, it's lovely to have you with us. So tell us when and how Bobby first came into your lives.
10: Well, after the film Walt Disney made the 1961 film, they had Walt Disney gave them to his friend, who was Willie Merrilies, who was the chief constable. But Merrilies didn't have anybody at home during the day, and he thought that Bobby's interests would be best served if he grew up with a family. And so he gave them to one of his senior officers, Inspector John Turner, who was my uncle. And he lived with my aunt, uncle and cousins in Morningside in Edinburgh for the rest of his life. And he was a bit of a celebrity in the city in the 1960s and early 70s, on a weekly basis, turning up at charity events and schools and just to promote the story and the values of the story of Greyfriars Bobby.
9: Oh, amazing. So for anyone who never saw it, tell them a bit about Greyfriars Bobby.
10: Well, the traditional story of Greyfriars Bobby is that in 1858 in Edinburgh, there was an old man called John Grey, or Jock Grey. He developed tuberculosis and he died. And he had a young dog called Bobby, who was a terrier cross, or thought to be a terrier cross. And the young dog followed the funeral cortege into Greyfriars Kirkyard and watched his master being buried. And he never left him. he kept vigil at the grave for the next 14 years until he died in 1872. Some of the stories undoubtedly been embellished that he stayed there every night. It's known that he was taken in and fed by local people, but he never left the kirkyard where his master was buried.
9: Oh, amazing. So what was Bobby actually like as a dog?
10: Well, I wasn't born until 68. And I think I remember him as being very placid, very warm and lovely around kids. He always was lovely around children, whatever. But I have it on good authority from members of my family. He was a little bit feisty when he was a young dog, just after the film. But he was lovely and he was always great around people and children.
9: And did the celebrity status go to his head, do you think?
10: Well, he never forgot all the tricks that he was taught for the film. One of the frustrations that I talk in the book is sometimes my aunt and cousins wouldn't get him to stop barking. And he would only answer to my uncle, Inspector Turner, when he got home. And he would give him the order that's in the film, which was die for your country. And he would roll onto his back and put his four legs in the air and instant silence.
9: Amazing. And what are the kind of photos that you found that you're sharing in this book that people won't have seen before?
10: Well, there's photographs from the filming that took place in Edinburgh. There are family photographs as well. Some highly amusing photographs. Up until now, actually, my aunt and my family have refused to release private photographs. For decades, they've been asked by the media. But as part of this, and especially on back of the search, my aunt agreed to release some of them, and I'm very grateful.
9: Yeah. So what made you want to put this book together?
10: Well, when we after the search for Bobby's lost grave, when we had the ceremony at Greyfriars Kirk, I was asked by a few journalists, was I going to write a book? And it never really entered my head. And I thought, well, I can give it a go. But there, if I was going to write a book, then there's no point in just having it about the search. I think I wanted to go right the way back to the beginning and write the story of his life. Because his life story, dare I say, is almost as remarkable as the real dog. We always knew that he came from Stornoway in the Hebrides. But as part of this, Disney released information from the archives that they gave me access to. And what we hadn't realised up until now was he was a stray dog. He didn't come from a breeder or whatever. The film producers got him from an animal rescue centre.
9: Oh,
10: so
9: amazing.
10: There was the first thing he had in common with the real dog. And the second thing is that, just like the real dog, nobody really knows his true origins. I'm hoping that as part of this book, somebody in Stornoway might come forward and say that they know something. Because when I contacted Stornoway Historical, they didn't have any information on it. And there are possibly reasons that I speculate that that's the case. I speculate in the book why that might be.
9: And tell us about the search for his grave. What happened there?
10: So Bobby was buried in a film star funeral in the Scottish Borders, a little place called Dolphinton. Couple of hundred people in attendance. It was widely covered by the press. The land was owned by Willie Merrilies, the police chief. And after the funeral, a replica of the Greyfriars Bobby statue that's in Edinburgh was made and was put there, and also a headstone. I didn't attend the funeral. Members of my family did, and I'd never seen it. So fast forward 50 years, my aunt, who's on her own, I offered to take her a run in the car and go and visit it because I'd never seen it. So I contacted people on the local Facebook group in Dolphinton, and they came back and said, oh, we're very sorry. They said, I'm afraid the landowner of the day back in 2008, he bulldozed the grave and the monument and the house.
9: No, that's awful.
10: And so somebody walking their dog along found it. The destroyed monument and headstone dumped by the side of the road in pieces, took a photograph of it, and they sent it to me, and it was quite a shocking image. And at that point, I decided to make inquiries, and I said, is the grave still there? He said, we don't know. He said, but if it is still there, it's not going to be there for much longer, because someone else bought the land a couple of years ago, and he's got planning permission for houses, and they're about to start building on it.
9: Oh, God.
10: So that was... That was pretty devastating news. So I talk about this a lot in the book that I felt I really had to do something. I'm the only person left or still alive in my family in any position to do something. My cousin Lynn, who we lost in 2017, if she were still alive, she'd be in that forest digging with her bare hands. The thought of him being lost forever. So I approached the house builder, which thankfully wasn't one of the big national house builders. It was a local property developer, a very well-respected man, John Wilson. There was a nervous phone call, and I explained, and there was silence. He said, I'd never heard that. He checked around, asked the oldest people in the village. They confirmed it was true, and he came back to me and said, okay. It's a bit of a challenge because the land's a dense 4-acre forest now, but if you like, I'm going to put my house building on hold. If you want to put a search team, if you want to put a search team together, then yeah, give it a go. So that's what we did. And we dug and we searched in all seasons, for the following 18 months.
9: Gosh, what an amazing project.
10: Yeah, so then eventually, to cut a long story short, when all was lost, we'd run out of information. We had local people down that used to walk the dogs past the monument. We'd dug around where they said it was. But eventually, we found them on the 7th of January, 2023. And then there was the next set of challenges. Edinburgh Council were opposed to the idea of moving them to Greyfriars Kirkyard.
9: What? Why?
10: Well, there are legal reasons for that. But the trouble is, of course, is that on contrast, never in a million months of Sundays was Greyfriars Kirk going to turn away the dog that was the star of the film that made the place world famous and was there on a weekly basis throughout the 60s and early 70s. So, thankfully, it was Reverend Fraser that came up with a masterstroke. And he pointed out that although it's illegal to actually bury a dog in any ground where humans are buried, the boundary of all legal jurisdiction stops at the door of the church. And therefore, the answer was simple. He comes inside the church. So, and that's what happened. So in the ceremony in June 23, with the deputy provost and hundreds of people there in the Piper, we brought him home, and that's where his casket is. So this little dog, long after we're all gone, this little stray dog from Stornoway, his casket is in one of the grandest churches in the land.
9: Aww.
10: And the book's the full story of his life and the search to find him and all the challenges that we faced along the way.
9: Oh, amazing. I bet it's one of those things that even though it was hard work and seemed to go on forever, when it was all eventually done and he was brought home, it must have felt really strange for you, like coming home from a holiday when you have that crash afterwards. It must have been your focus for so long.
10: Yeah, to be honest, Hannah, I write about this in the book, that the circumstance that we knew this was going to be our final dig and we were either going to find him or we weren't, because we knew we'd identified the correct area. And when I drove down to Dolphinton that morning, I kind of thought, do you know what? The friendships that have been formed, you know, if I could make a pact with God right now, could we arrange that we don't find Bobby today if I were to remain friends with these guys for the rest of my life? Would I take that deal right now? And I thought, maybe. And then I thought, well, how does that work? Well, we meet up every 6 months in the pub and say, remember that time we spent the best part of 2 years looking for that dog and never found him? And we realised, no, this is a take-all situation.
9: Mm. Oh, nice. But,
10: very much. I mean, there's a theme in the book that I hope people pick up on, which is the camaraderie and friendship. And four strangers found each other, possibly with stuff going on in their lives. But for a few hours every week, we managed to step into a different world and actually concentrate on a task in hand.
9: Yeah. Who were the other three?
10: Well, we had a member of the local historical society called Paul Aitken. We had our JCB operator, George Gordon. And we had a chap called Paul McDonald, who is many things. He's a battlefield archaeologist. He's a historian, sword maker to King Charles, actually, amongst other things.
9: Wow.
10: Four very different characters. and formed a special friendship, and we were determined that we were going to try and find this little dog and bring him home.
9: Oh, so tell me, have you met up since?
10: Yes, actually, I met the guys 3 weeks ago because the book's been a long time coming. There's been some delays, and there have been reasons for that, but certainly George, who hasn't been too well, I wanted him to get the very first one. So we four of us met in West Linton 4 weeks ago, and George, he got handed the very first copy and four copies, and we all signed each other. So that was a special moment to have a look back on it.
9: Yeah, that's really lovely. Well, it's been great to chat with you. I'm sure people will be dying to read the book. It's called Finding Greyfriars Bobby. It's available on our website, tre.radio, and it's by Dave Hunter, who we've been chatting with today. Dave, thanks so much for joining us.
10: Thank you, Hannah. It's been a pleasure. Thanks.
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9: Let's have a little look at today's business news. The biggest US business story today is the Federal Reserve's policy meeting. Markets widely expected the Fed to leave interest rates unchanged, but investors are watching closely for signals from new Fed Chair Kevin Warsh about future rate cuts, inflation, and economic growth. SpaceX remains one of Wall Street's hottest stories after its recent public market debut. The company has continued climbing in value and briefly surpassed some of the world's largest corporations by market capitalization. New figures released today show UK inflation unexpectedly remained at 2.8% in May. Slower food price increases offset higher transport costs, strengthening expectations that the Bank of England may keep interest rates unchanged in the near term. A major Reuters report marking the 10th anniversary of the Brexit referendum highlights continuing challenges for British exporters. Many firms have shifted focus towards Asia and other markets as trade with the European Union remains more complicated than before Brexit. An automaker, Jaguar Land Rover, announced plans to accelerate expansion in the US market while pursuing cost-cutting measures and focusing on growth of its Defender brand as part of a broader profitability strategy. And that is your business news for today. And that is it from me. I hope you've enjoyed today's show. Thank you for your patience. Sorry about all the gremlins lurking. I'll be back with you tomorrow at 3 o'clock. I nearly said 4. Yes, at 3 o'clock. What could possibly go wrong, as Giles says?

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1: Hi, this is Giles Brown, and on Thursday the 18th at 11:30, I'll be speaking to Rob Parker and Gulnosh Rahiminejad from Spence Clark on my Let's Talk show all about the Spanish tax system. 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And if you have a question that you want Rob or Gulnosh to answer about tax, send it to them by email using the contact form at spenceclark.com, and they'll try and answer this on the show. 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
2: BBC News with Sue Montgomery. President Trump has warned that he's ready to resume military action if Tehran doesn't abide by its obligations. He was speaking on the sidelines of a G7 meeting 2 days before the signing of an accord to pause the war pending a full agreement. Mr. Trump told reporters that if the Iranians didn't behave, he would go right back to dropping bombs on their heads. Here's the BBC's Christian Fraser.
3: Today he's saying that nothing is really decided until the final treaty, whenever that might come. He's also disputed a figure that has been circulated in the draft of that memorandum, which has appeared today in Arab media, and the figure is $300 billion that Iran would receive for reconstruction if it complied with the demands that are being made of it on the nuclear question. Trump says that's not the case. It's fake reporting, he says, fake news. And he says the United States will not be paying a cent towards Iran's reconstruction.
2: A former oil minister of Nigeria has been cleared by a court in London of corruption charges. Diazane Alison Madueke denied taking bribes from oil executives in the form of millions of dollars of goods from the luxury store Harrods, the use of multi-million dollar properties and travel by private jet. Health officials in the Democratic Republic of Congo are searching for a 6-year-old girl with Ebola who was taken from a treatment facility in North Kivu province. They say the child and her mother were taken from a hospital by armed men. Camilla Mills reports.
4: According to an official notice, the mother and child were removed from a hospital by a group of men who refused their transfer to an Ebola treatment centre. Authorities say the child had tested positive for the virus and are

0: than phase them out has angered some. The Defence Ministry says all testing follows guidelines to minimise pain and distress, but animals are harmed and they die. How many are used has been classified since 2020. 2019 data show around 400, mainly rats, but also mice, guinea pigs, pigs and even donkeys, in everything from surgical procedures to assessing the impact of injuries.
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1: Carl Bushby has been refused permission to use the service tunnel of the Channel Tunnel, linking France with Britain, to complete his 58,000-kilometre odyssey. If Eurotunnel doesn't relent, he said he might have to swim the channel. 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
11: You're listening to Outside Source on the BBC World Service. We're live from our newsroom here in central London, looking at the screens in front of me. I can see that in the last 5 to 6 minutes, I'd say, President Trump has been addressing reporters at the end of the G7 summit in France. He's flanked by his Secretary of State, Marco Rubio. As Mr. Trump says, anything of importance related to the potential deal with Iran or to the war in Ukraine, we will bring that to you. But we want to turn now to events in the Democratic Republic of Congo and the ongoing outbreak of Ebola. Authorities in the east of the country are searching for a six-year-old Ebola patient and her mother after armed men stormed the hospital in which they'd been treated. The local health official said that the child was taken from Wanamahika Hospital in the city of Butembo by very angry men with knives. Yesterday, we heard the head of Africa's Centres for Disease Control and Prevention warning that the Ebola outbreak could be the worst ever. BBC's Newsday presenter, Anne Soy, a regular familiar voice to anyone who listens to the World Service, has been reporting in the DRC this week and joins us now. Anne, I want to come to your trip in a moment, but firstly, what more do we know about the six-year-old?
12: Well, we understand that she was removed forcefully from hospital together with her mother by these armed men. It hasn't been said which armed group they belong to or if they belong to an armed group. And it's very concerning because she was a confirmed case and the medics have been putting out an appeal for people to trace her and return her, one, so that she can get medical care, and two, so that they can break that chain of transmission, because people who are confirmed to have Ebola can transmit the virus. And the fact that nobody knows where she is a cause of worry there. Butembo is beset by insecurity. It's one of the areas that has been problematic in this outbreak. During my visit to the northeast of the country, I was in Ituri province, which is a different province from where Butembo is. Butembo is in North Kivu, just to the south of Ituri province. We heard about convoys of healthcare workers, of response teams that were cancelled to Butembo. They were supposed to leave Beni, which is one of the towns in North Kivu.

0: That's Jessica Sweetman's song, Stay Wild, an extract of it there. Let's to our third guest now, Miranda del Sol in Brooklyn. Tell us, well, you know the question I'm going to ask, don't you? Tell us a little bit about your own music.
1: Hi, I'm a singer-songwriter, producer, born in Miami. I also exist within a lot of different genres, but it's mainly alternative, dark, pop, R&B, and I make music in English and Spanish that is very narrative, romantic, in the world of the Marías, Raven Lanae, FKA Twigs.
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11: BBC News.
12: Hello, I'm Jo Fidgen. Welcome to Outlook from the BBC World Service. We often talk about affairs of the heart on this programme, but today it's the aorta that's the focus of our attention, the main pipeline that takes oxygen away from the heart to the rest of the body. British engineer Tal Goldsworthy found out his was in very bad shape and that it would take major surgery on his aortic root to put it right. He didn't like that idea, and knowing a thing or two about pipework from his years of experience in the coal industry, he decided to see if he could invent his own fix. People said he wouldn't be able to do it, but spoiler alert, it worked, or he wouldn't be here to tell us his remarkable tale 22 years later. Tal came into the Outlook studio and we talked about the rare condition he has and how it affected him as a boy.
13: I was very tall. I was very thin. I was also a bit eccentric. And I think I've always been a bit eccentric.
12: Interesting that you picked tall as your first adjective. How tall were you as a boy?
13: Well, by the time I was 13, I was 6'4". So in the second year at Cheltenham Grammar School, I was the tallest person in the school, staff and pupils included. And my dad was 6'8".
12: Any idea what that is in centimetres?
13: 6'8" is about 2.06 metres or something.
12: Wow. So you...
13: And I think I've shrunk a bit now because I go to the gym regularly, so I'm about 193. When I was a kid, that was considered advantageous. Now, of course, it is disadvantageous.
12: To be tall?
13: Oh, yeah. Well, none of the cars fit you, none of the coaches fit you. There's not enough legroom in the aircraft. It's a nightmare at my age. I'm not responsible for my height. It's my genes that have determined my height. So it's not helpful, but, you know, there you are. If I only got that to worry about, I'm a lucky man.
12: Yeah, tall because of your genes, but, of course, that's not the only thing you inherited from your dad. You inherited something called Marfan syndrome as well.
13: Well, that's why I'm tall.
12: So tell us what Marfan syndrome is.
13: Marfan syndrome is an inherited disorder of the connective tissues. So these are the soft tissues that hold lots and lots of bits of your body together. Because these tissues are a bit weak, all of your bones grow too long. So you end up with long legs, long arms, long fingers.
12: You've got long fingers.
13: Rachmaninoff played the piano, Paganini played the violin, I played the bass guitar.
12: So do a lot of musicians have...
13: No, those are simply two high-profile examples which we use to let people know that they already know somebody or other who has Marfan syndrome.
12: So tall body, long fingers.
13: Thin, very, very breakable. You know, lots and lots of bone fractures as a kid, wrists, arms, collarbones, things like that, falling over and breaking things. It also means that the ligaments that link the sclerotic muscle around the inside of your eye to the lens capsule, which holds your lens, are all a little bit lax and long and floppy, so your lens doesn't sit in the right place.
12: So does that make it hard to see?
13: Visual acuity is poor. I was aware of both of those as a

0: We're pretty excited, and we're hoping to get our first point. Hopefully, after the game, it will all be happiness for us.
1: What does it mean to be here supporting the team?
2: Oh, this is my first time, so it's a dream come true. Since I was like 6 years old, we've been following football.
0: We want to leave the stadium very happy, and it will be historic. Trust me, we can at least get a point. There will be a party in Panama for sure.
3: Yeah.
0: It will be historic.
1: Yeah. What would the scenes be like back at home then if you do manage to get the win?
2: Well, let me tell you, the president closed all government offices at 2 p.m. so everyone could watch the game. So imagine if we win something.
0: It's Panama 2.0 because of how many Panamanians are here. So it's gonna be a party for sure. And it's very exciting to see all these people together. We don't know each other, but we are all here for the same goal. And yeah, it's just amazing.
4: Panama, I think we're going to surprise the world. Panama!
1: Well, Panama suffered three straight defeats in their only previous World Cup appearance in Russia in 2018, but they did score twice. One, though, was a Tunisian own goal, so their only World Cup goal scorer is Felipe Bello. And I got very lucky when I happened to meet him in the main square here in Toronto. Felipe, hello, it's the BBC. Thank you so much for stopping for us. Just tell us what it's like to be here in Toronto with Panama playing at the World Cup again.
0: He's very happy to be here. Now it's a different position from the outside, but it's always like with a pride of representing the country and being here with the guys. And he's hoping Panama to have a better tournament than in Russia 2018.
1: And tell us about your World Cup experience, Felipe, having scored for Panama at a World Cup against England.
0: It was a wonderful experience, very beautiful experience. Playing in a World Cup is the dream of every football player. He didn't have most minutes in that tournament, but the few that he had, he managed to score the goal, and it's something that's going to remember forever. It was a great goal, and that filled him with pride, not only to him, but also his family, and also the country. We was very proud of him.
1: And just tell us what you think Panama can achieve at this World Cup. Can they get their first ever victory?
0: He said that the team is very good. They have a very good coach. They have been working together for so long. Great players. They know each other well. And there's been a process for many years, also the youth systems. And he thinks that we can have a very good performance in this World Cup.
1: Well, Panama against Ghana then kicks off later at 23 GMT at the BMO Field, known as Toronto Stadium for the World Cup. I'm going to leave you with a very confident Ghana fan, Joshua Owuso, who had this message for the Panama supporters.
5: If the players on the field decide to play for the flag, it will be a goal fest. But if they decide not to play, then we might lose or we might draw. But I think that we are going to go low block, we're going to play defense, and then we're going to hit them on the counter and let Semenyo lose and see how it goes.
6: That was a fan's perspective, ending that report by Lee James. Ghana versus Panama is in Group L, of course. The opening match in that group is England against Croatia in Dallas. The England captain, Harry Kane, is set to win his 115th England cap. That would put him joint third on his country's all-time appearance list, level with former skipper David Beckham, and behind only Peter Shilton and Wayne Rooney. Well, the Bayern Munich striker says he has momentum coming into the tournament after a season where he scored 61 goals as Bayern won both the German League and the Cup. Kane is also one of five players in the current England squad who played in the 2018 World Cup semi-final defeat against Croatia. He's been speaking to our football correspondent, John Murray.
7: Yeah, excited, to be honest. Obviously, playing after 6 days or so, or waiting, watching all the games, kind of waiting for your turn. Obviously, the anticipation starts to grow, and you just can't wait to kind of be out there on the pitch. So definitely some excitement. Now we're here and kind of seeing the stadium, and just looking forward to being out there with the boys for sure.
8: And it is fair to say, isn't it, that, I mean, you could barely be in better form heading into a World Cup after the amazing season that you've had. The numbers are incredible.
7: Yeah, 100%. For sure, it's the best season I've ever had in my career. And, it's a great time to do that leading into a World Cup. You always want to stay fit and healthy towards the back end of the season, which I was able to do, and that leads us nicely into this summer. We had a great prep camp, two good friendly games, and now I think not just me, but I think the whole team are just itching to kind of get out there and prove ourselves on the pitch.
8: How has it made you feel about yourself to have hit totals like this season?
7: Yeah, I think it just shows that all the hard work I put in, both on the pitch and you know, away from the pitch as well, is obviously working. Always the mindset to improve and get better is possible, no matter you know how many years you've been playing the game. There's always stuff to learn, and there's always ways you can improve. And this season has proved that, and not just to improve, but it's, I think, 20-odd goals more than what I've had in other seasons or any other season in my career. And
8: sounds ridiculous to say that.
7: No, and so it just shows you keep pushing the limits. Anything is possible when you put your mind to stuff. And like I say, from my point of view this season, it's been amazing.
8: Do you feel almost superhuman?
7: I wouldn't go that far, but I feel great. I think... yeah, when all aspects of your game are, you know, at a level that you've probably not seen before in terms of physically, mentally, just game understanding, all these things. My finishing, even in training, is as good as it's ever been in my career, to be honest with you. I feel really sharp. And so, yeah, look, as we know in sports, in football, you can have highs and lows, so I don't like to get carried away with where I'm at. But also I can use it as confidence and use, you know, the back end of last season, finishing with the two hat tricks, you know, I can definitely use that momentum into this summer for sure.
8: Yeah. Just finally, you're the England captain. It's the World Cup. Give us a bit of a rallying cry for everyone who will be following England around the world and back home.
7: Yeah, well, everyone, yeah, we always have amazing support, both wherever we travel and also back home. And it's the start of another a special summer. So from my point of view, it's just about making the country proud, as we always try and do, to put in performances that they're going to enjoy, and they can see the passion, they can see the togetherness that we're going to bring, and hopefully that unites the country as well. So, yeah, can't wait to get this thing started.
6: That is Harry Kane with John Murray. Croatia, meanwhile, will feature midfield great in 2018 Ballon d'Or winner Luka Modric, who turned 40 last September. We'll talk about today's matches in Group K in a moment. Next, though, Tuesday was definitely the day for the stars to come out to play at the World Cup. Erling Haaland scoring 2 for Norway against Iraq. Argentina's Lionel Messi rolled back the years as he scored his first ever World Cup hat-trick against Algeria. And Kylian Mbappe became France's all-time record goal scorer when he found the net twice against Senegal. The Real Madrid forward overtook Olivier Giroud in the record books with his 58th goal for Le Bleu, aged just 27. And Giroud was one of the first to congratulate him on BBC TV.
3: It's a much, much better second half. And congrats, Kylian. You made it on the first game. And I'm really happy for him. He had a good second half. Better connection with Olise.
6: Let's talk to John Bennett then from our BBC World Service World Cup team, who was at that game in New Jersey for us. You're in New York now, John. There must be some really happy France fans there today.
9: Yes, I'm actually in Penn Station, about to get a train to Philadelphia. That is the venue for France's next game. They're playing Iraq in Philadelphia. They won't be heading on the train with me, the France players, but the France fans are here. I can see plenty of France shirts around here. And yes, they are smiling. They are loving life. They weren't in the first half yesterday. It was a really sloppy first half performance from France, but then Didier Deschamps made a tactical change. He moved Michael Olise, who's been in brilliant form for Bayern Munich, into a more central position, and that seemed to free up all the France players, but in particular Kylian Mbappe. What a performance. You mentioned breaking Olivier Giroud's record. He's also broken another record as well, the top French goalscorer at World Cups, overtaking the legend Just Fontaine. So an incredible performance by Kylian Mbappe. I was watching the game yesterday at the New York, New Jersey Stadium alongside the former Scotland winger Pat Nevin, who couldn't believe how special that performance was in the second half by Kylian Mbappe.
10: That goal, the second goal of his tour today, it was one of the classics of the World Cups. And I've been 7 now. And you know when you're at one of those moments. You know when it happens. You feel that gasp around you.
9: Yeah.
10: But it really was extraordinary, because I don't think there's many other players in world football. Maybe Haaland would have done what he did in that situation. Because most would run a little bit further, you know, decide to do something slightly different. But he picked it up. The pace was extraordinary. But the thump from that area against such a quality goalkeeper. And here's the weird thing. It actually looked simple. It made it look simple. That's like, I mean, those of us who are golfers, you know, when you try hard to hit a shot, it doesn't go far, but when you strike through it beautifully, it pings. And I think the word ping sums that hit up. So it was a ping, and it was also a thing of beauty.
9: It's early days, but does that give you the impression that, you know, he really wants to own this tournament?
10: It's more than an impression, I know it. I think we all know that he wants to do that, and he's capable of doing that. There are a number of players that are capable of making it their tournament, you know, the likes of Haaland, the likes of... It's certain, without a shadow of a doubt, England have got a centre-forward who's as good a goalscorer. But will he get as many? Will Harry get as many chances? I'm not sure. Because the way the French play, although England have got great creative players in the three behind Harry Kane, the French have got great creative players behind Mbappe, but they're quicker. They're all quicker. They've all got an incredible natural speed. We watched the French in the first half, and I'm furious with them because you're moving it too slowly. And when they change that pace and move it quite quickly through the phases to get to Mbappe and to get to the front three, they are special. Mbappe's got a chance, especially if he got Michael Olise playing behind him. He was wow.
9: Yeah, he was outstanding. Talking of Michael Olise, another player in Ballon d'Or contention. Kylian Mbappe's never won the Ballon d'Or. I'm not sure what you think of these individual prizes, but would there be something wrong if Kylian Mbappe in his career never claims that individual prize?
10: It would be strange and it would be odd, but, you know, it sometimes happens with players in these situations because, like, we all know what happened. There was two of them monopolised it forever, right? You can't remember who was winning it before. You got the best two players in the world, Messi and Ronaldo, winning it time after time after time and swapping it, right? But then you thought, it's Mbappe's turn, or maybe Neymar's turn. There was a couple when you thought, they're going to get it. And then it kind of started to go to Modric, and you think, well, wait a minute, this is all a bit odd, because Mbappe is one of those players who should be in that discussion. But you have to have a special season. You have to win something. You have to do all the things that tick all the boxes. If you're not a Messi or if you're not a Ronaldo, he looks like he's ticking the boxes now. If I'm honest with you, he's ticking all the boxes now. And if he does win the World Cup, I'm not saying it's in the bag, but it's pretty damn close to it.
6: Former Scotland winger and BBC pundit Pat Nevin with John Bennett there. John is still with us. John, so did France look like World Cup winners in that victory over Senegal?
9: Certainly in the second half. I think when that front four is in full flow, they are very difficult to stop. I'm not quite sure it's totally gelling yet, but I think Didier Deschamps surely will stick in the next game against Iraq when there'll be massive favourites with Michael Olise in that number 10 position. But as Pat Nevin was saying, Kylian Mbappe looks really locked in, doesn't he? He looks like the type of player who wants to grab this World Cup. And we mentioned the Ballon d'Or there. I know it's early to be talking about that. And of course, football is about winning as a team, not individually. But surely Kylian Mbappe is motivated by that. We've talked about what a great day it was yesterday for the big guns, for Haaland, for Messi. But for Kylian Mbappe, yet to have won that Ballon d'Or prize, when he's got all that talent, when people have talked about him having all that talent since he was a teenager, this is his opportunity, I think. And the France team looks locked in. I see weaknesses at fullback, maybe weaknesses with the goalkeeper. But apart from that, I think France do look as though they can go all the way.
6: And you mentioned him there, John. Lionel Messi, a hat-trick in Argentina's opening game. What a performance from him.
9: Yeah, he took his tally at World Cups to 16, so it moved him level with Germany's Miroslav Klose as the all-time leading goalscorer in World Cup history. He also became the first player in history to feature at 6 World Cups, 20 years to the day since his debut at the tournament, where he scored in a 6-0 win over Serbia and Montenegro. People have questioned his fitness. He was subbed early due to muscle fatigue last month in his last MLS match with Inter Miami before the World Cup. But it seems as though he's been saving himself for this. He's been building towards this moment because it looked like the Messi in his prime yesterday. Interestingly, he was in tears after his first goal. He mentioned that it was something not to do with football, something off the pitch. He didn't reveal what it was. But clearly, despite the fact that he already has won one World Cup, this competition means so much to him. And the scenes with the Argentina fans who always light up a World Cup were incredible after Lionel Messi scored that hat-trick.
6: Thank you, John. That is John Bennett, part of our Sport Today team at the FIFA World Cup.
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6: Now back to Wednesday's action, and in Group K, Cristiano Ronaldo is appearing at his sixth World Cup. Portugal have got their campaign underway, as we say, against DR Congo. They're playing on the world stage for the first time since 1974. It is approaching full-time in Houston. It is currently 1-1. Johan Wisser with DR Congo's historic goal after João Neves had opened the scoring for Portugal. Later in the same group, Uzbekistan will make their World Cup debut against Colombia, though. Sadly, the Uzbekistan winger Yayodolid Mashiripov has been ruled out of the World Cup on the eve of his country's opening game. He has been speaking to Sport Today's Manny Jazmi about what his teammates can achieve at this World Cup, starting with the influence of their coach, Fabio Cannavaro, who won the 2006 tournament as a player with Italy.
12: Character top. He speaks for all the players, very good. He very smart. Have little bit something to change. He put first discipline. He speak every time in the fighting, in the pitch.
13: Has he spoken to the players about winning the World Cup in 2006?
12: Yes. He speak every time about this, you know. He also tell this moment in Italy, all the players, good character, fighter, all the Italian player style like this. He tell also for us every time he push us in the pitch 100%, you know, like same Italia style, 2016.
13: What did you think when Abdulkadir Khusanov went to Manchester City?
12: I tell first time he go in the Premier League against Chelsea, he play. Remember, he mistake one moment after scored Chelsea. After this game, I put history in my Instagram, you know, I tell after 2 years, this guy, best defender in the Premier League. Now he comes step by step. I think he next season more than better he play from this season.
6: You are listening to Sport Today on the BBC World Service. Let's turn our attention to cricket now. Day six of the ICC Women's T20 World Cup. It's 2 wins out of 2 for Australia after their 9-wicket win against Bangladesh. Georgia Vole hitting an unbeaten 45, and Elise Perry impressed with the ball. She took 2 wickets and impressed her captain Sophie Molyneux, who gave her post-match thoughts to Ian Bishop.
14: She's warmed up every single game since 2023 as well. So she's always chipping away at her game, and I think like conditions like this really suit her. She's always been able to shape the ball and can get a little bit out of the wicket as well. So these conditions really suit her, and I think we're just blessed we've got options no matter what conditions or opponent we're playing against.
15: Georgia Vole, and really she played.
14: Yeah, that was great to see Volley be able to go out there and play her game. She took the ball she needed at the start and then really expanded after that. And we all know how clean of a striker she is, and it was great to be able to see some of that today.
15: 2 from 2, Australia feeling fresh and really good in looking to put out their best.
14: Yeah, I think so. It's one game at a time. It's a bit of a cliche, but yeah, I think we can't get too far ahead of ourselves, but at the same time, we have to be able to enjoy wins like this. So, all in all, it's been a great start.
6: Well, it's India who topped Group 1 after they thrashed the Netherlands by 95 runs. They hit 209 before dismissing the Dutch for 114. Here's their captain, Harmanpreet Kaur, with Ian Bishop.
16: We were really good with the bat. It wasn't that easy wicket, but I think the way Smriti and Shefali batted, they gave us a very good platform. So I think credit goes to them the way they both batted today.
15: As you look forward, you've got games against South Africa at the back end of the league stage. You've got Australia. How close are you to where you want to be as a team now with those higher-ranked oppositions coming in?
16: I think we are in very good in situation, and I think whatever we want did to achieve in these two games, we have done that, and hopefully, you know, we'll going forward also we'll play our best cricket.
6: Another game in Group 1 right now, Pakistan have it all to do against South Africa. They're currently 80 for 8 after 16 overs. Meanwhile, captain Nat Siverbrunt has been ruled out of at least England's next 2 matches at the T20 World Cup by a left calf injury that was suffered yesterday. Siverbrunt retired hurt on 48 not out during England's 4-wicket victory over Ireland in Southampton. Scans today, though, have revealed a strain in the all-rounder's left calf. That is the same muscle that she injured earlier in the summer. She will miss Saturday's match against Scotland and Wednesday's meeting with the West Indies. England, though, have not ruled her out for the rest of the tournament at this stage. Just a reminder then, Portugal versus DR Congo is into stoppage time. It's currently one apiece there. Whilst in an hour's time, England will take on Croatia. That is before Ghana begin their tournament against Panama in Toronto. You can keep across all of the World Cup action, both in terms of the Men's World Cup and the Women's T20 World Cup as well, on our website, bbc.com/sport. But for now, that is it for this edition of Sport Today. From me, Nick Hatton, and the rest of the Sport Today team, it's bye for now.
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19: Why food poisoning kills more than 1.5 million people globally each year. And myths about gout. Why having gout doesn't necessarily mean you're an overweight man who eats and drinks too much.
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20: They're tiny, yet without them, life as we know it wouldn't exist.
21: About 3/4 of the crop species that we consume around the world are pollinated, at least in part, by insects.
22: These animals do things that sound impossible.
21: These are beetles called jewel scarabs. So these live in cloud forests in Central America, in Costa Rica, for example, and it's thought that they've evolved this beautiful metallic, like polished metal kind of look to their entire body as a way of camouflage. So if you live in a very moist environment, if you live literally up in the clouds, you're surrounded by droplets of moisture. If you have a kind of silvery surface on your body, well, then perhaps you look like a little droplet of water and so avoid being eaten by predators.
20: We're going to be hearing about their astonishing feats and find out if insects are disappearing because of climate change. Join me, Jordan Dunbar.
22: And me, Greer Jackson, after the BBC World Service news for The Climate Question.
23: BBC News with Sue Montgomery. US officials have released details of the peace deal with Iran. It says that as soon as the memorandum of understanding is signed, military action by both countries and their allies will stop, including in Lebanon, whose sovereignty and territorial integrity will be ensured. Both countries will start lifting their sea blockades. At the same time, sanctions on Iran will be lifted and the United States will oversee a reconstruction package. Gary O'Donoghue has more details.
24: Controversial idea dismissed by President Trump as fake news of a $300 billion reconstruction fund for Iran is part of the deal. But the officials said it didn't require the US to pay a cent to Iran. The text says that the US undertakes, with regional partners, to develop a definitive, mutually agreed plan with at least $300 billion for the reconstruction and economic development of the Islamic Republic of Iran. But the official insisted that all that committed Washington to do was to permit sanctions relief if Iran behaved.
23: A former oil minister of Nigeria has been cleared by a court in London of corruption charges. Diazani Alison Madueke denied taking bribes from oil executives in the form of millions of dollars of goods from the luxury store Harrods, the use of multi-million dollar properties and travel by private jet. Nigeria is the biggest oil and gas producer in Africa. Ms. Alison Madueke was oil minister between 2010 and 2015. Health officials in the Democratic Republic of Congo are searching for a 6-year-old girl with Ebola who was taken from a treatment facility in North Kivu province. They say the child and her mother were taken by armed men. Health authorities have warned that finding the girl is crucial both for her treatment and to help prevent further spread of the disease. They're appealing for information on her whereabouts. A serial killer in the United States has been sentenced to life without parole. Rex Huerman admitted murdering 8 young women between 1993 and 2010. Neda Taufik reports from New York.
0: The judge said the Long Island architect was disgusting, despicable, and a coward as he sentenced him to life in prison for some of New York's most confounding unsolved crimes. The 62-year-old strangled and then dismembered some of his victims' bodies, whose remains were mostly found on a parkway near Long Island's Gilgo Beach. His truck and his DNA obtained from a pizza crust he'd thrown into a bin helped detectives solve the cases. One by one, angry and emotional relatives of the victims confronted him, with one mother saying justice had been done but couldn't replace what had been taken.
23: World News from the BBC. The United States Central Bank, the Federal Reserve, has held interest rates steady at its first meeting under its new chairman, Kevin Warsh. President Trump had criticized his predecessor, Jerome Powell, for failing to cut rates. The bank said inflation was expected to remain above its 2% target, and it projected a rise in interest rates at the end of the year. The chairman of the U.S. Senate Intelligence Committee, Tom Cotton, has postponed a hearing to confirm Jay Clayton as the next director of National Intelligence. The order means that Bill Pulte continues acting in the role, even though he has no intelligence background, which senators don't like. The Portuguese footballer Cristiano Ronaldo has become the second man to appear in 6 editions of the Men's World Cup.

0: became one of the tournament's early stars after making 7 saves in Cape Verde's shock goalless draw with Spain. After the match, the 40-year-old said his mother had been unable to secure a visa in time to attend. Mr. Jeffries says fees have been waived and travel arrangements are now being made so she can watch Cape Verde face Uruguay in Miami on Sunday. He said no mother should miss the chance to see her child make history.
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2: I think I've read The Very Hungry Caterpillar more times than I've actually slept.
3: It's one of the top-selling kids' books of all time, about an insect that goes on a huge leaf and fruit binge.
2: Yes, but think about it. It's also a story about how an animal dissolves its own body and then rebuilds itself with wings.
3: Incredible. The stuff of science fiction, or indeed nightmares. Welcome to the insect world, where even the smallest creatures do the wildest things.
2: It's the subject of today's climate question from the BBC World Service. Plus, we're going to be asking, how is climate change impacting these micro monsters? I'm Greer Jackson.
3: And I'm Jordan Dunbar.
2: Let's meet our insect expert. In his spare time, he is a fire eater, a circus performer, and trains fleas to perform stunts. Yes, you did hear me correctly, Jordan. He's also a zoologist and a lecturer at the University of Falmouth in the UK. It's Dr. Tim Cockerell.
4: Hello, it's great to be here.
2: Really great to have you, Tim.
3: Tim, my favourite fact, though, apart from all of those, is that you have an insect species named after you. Is that Dr. Cockerell, or are they just Tim?
4: So it's built into the Latin name, into the scientific name of this insect. So it's Megaphragma cockerilli. So it's got the cockerel bit. So if a species is named after a person, you usually just put an I on the end. So it sounds really impressive, and I do like to talk about it, obviously.
2: It does sound really impressive. What did you do?
4: So I found it up a tree in Borneo, at the top of a rainforest canopy in Borneo. And I should say as well, although it does sound like a super impressive thing to have a species of animal named after you, if I say to an entomologist, I've got a species named after me, usually they say, oh, what, only one? Because there are lots of entomologists who have many, many, many species named after them. And of course, people like David Attenborough who have hundreds of species named after him. So I found it at the top of a tree, a rainforest canopy in northern Borneo. We climbed up all the way to the top. We extracted it from the canopy and we discovered it as a new species. And it was described by a scientist in the Natural History Museum, Andrew Polacek. And it's only ever been seen by humans once. There is one single specimen in existence and it lives on a tiny microscope slide dissected in the Natural History Museum.
2: Oh, so it's really small. What does it look like?
4: In fact, it's one of the smallest animals on planet Earth. It's about 0.5 millimeter long, or slightly less than that, about the size of a grain of sand. And so if it was flying around in this studio, if it landed on your hand, you probably wouldn't even notice that it's there.
2: How did you find it if it's so small?
4: Yeah. Well, we have various sampling techniques. And so this was a particular technique where we send a substance up into the canopy of the rainforest that knocks the insects down. And then we collect them in trays and then we look at them under the microscope afterwards. And so a lot of the time you end up with this a kind of insect soup and you don't know what's there, so that you could spend a morning in the rainforest and you can collect enough specimens to spend the next 20 years analyzing back in the museum. And so we look at it down the microscope and then realize it's something completely new to science, and then the laborious process begins of taxonomy. And so that's a specialist in that particular group of insects that have to check it against all of the other specimens of all of the other things in that family or in that genus in museums around the world. They have to borrow specimens, get it down the microscope until they're finally certain that it is a brand new thing.
3: And is it a fly? Is that the closest thing?
4: It looks like a fly. It's actually a kind of wasp, a parasitoid wasp. Oh. And so a really interesting thing about wasps is that when you say wasp, most people imagine those big black and yellow things that annoy you at picnics. But the vast majority of wasps are very small things, and they have this life cycle called the parasitoid life cycle, whereby they lay their eggs inside another animal, usually another insect. And then the larvae of the wasp live inside that insect, a kind of meals on wheels. So they get this source of live food. And then a caterpillar, for example, will be munching away merrily on a leaf, completely unaware of what's going on. And then rather than turning into a beautiful butterfly, it kind of explodes and hundreds of tiny little parasitoid wasps emerge.
3: Is that where they got the idea for the alien franchise?
4: Exactly
3: from?
4: That. Yeah, it's a direct. It's
3: and you've
4: direct,
3: discovered a new one?
4: Yeah.
3: And you're really happy about it.
4: Absolutely. But now, that sounds like a weird thing, doesn't it? You know, the idea that there's this weird way of life, this kind of alien, literally from the alien films, this alien way of being. That way of life is probably the normal way to be an animal on planet Earth.

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1: Officials have released details of the peace deal with Iran, which they say includes an end to fighting on all fronts, including in Lebanon. They say Tehran will reaffirm its commitment not to develop nuclear weapons, while the US will lift all sanctions and release frozen and restricted Iranian assets. Our State Department correspondent Tom Bateman is in Washington.
2: The problem there is that each side, the Americans and the Iranians, are going to interpret some of these clauses according to trying to spin the agreement to their own interests at home. But fundamentally, this is an agreement to reopen the Strait of Hormuz. That's what it does up front. Everything else, when it comes to dealing with Iran's nuclear program, is kicked off to another 2 months of talks. But some of Iran's demands are front-loaded in this. Critics of this agreement will argue that President Trump has gone to war and left the Americans in a weaker position when it comes to negotiating with Iran than they were before he started it.
1: A former oil minister of Nigeria has been cleared by a court in London of corruption charges. Dirzane Alison Madueke denied taking bribes from oil executives in the form of millions of dollars of goods from the luxury store Harrods, the use of multi-million dollar properties and travel by private jet. Stephen Swan reports.
3: Nigeria is the biggest oil and gas producer in Africa, and Ms. Alison Madueke was its oil minister between 2010 and 2015. She was also the first female president of the oil exporters group OPEC. But from the start of the trial in London, defence lawyers questioned the fairness of the prosecution's case, suggesting vital documents that proved Ms. Alison Madueke's innocence had gone missing in Nigeria. They said the long delay in bringing the case to court was unjust.
1: The United States Central Bank, the Federal Reserve, has held interest rates steady at its first meeting under its new chairman, Kevin Warsh. President Trump had criticised his predecessor, Jerome Powell, for failing to cut rates. Here's Michel Fleury.
4: Warsh said inflation remained above the Fed's 2% target and signalled rates may have to stay higher for longer. That will disappoint the White House and investors who were hoping for early cuts. But he is moving quickly to reshape the central bank. He shortened the Fed's policy statement and launched a task force to examine five areas. The changes suggest Warsh is keen to put his stamp on the institution, even as interest rate cuts remain on hold.
1: Football and the Democratic Republic of Congo have earned their first ever World Cup point with a 1-1 draw against Portugal in Texas. The second game of the day between England and Croatia is just getting underway in Dallas. World News from the BBC. A serial killer in the United States has been...
5: With the introduction of the new European entry-exit system at airports, you can expect delays due to fingerprints being taken. And it's wise to get to your airport 3 hours before your flight departure time to ensure that you have all the correct paperwork with you and to find out what rules apply to you. See the Important Airport Travel Info article on the top right-hand side of the TRE website, www.tre.radio.
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8: As a very big man, but you're a disgusting and despicable small man. If you're a man at all, and you're a coward.
1: Health officials in the Democratic Republic of Congo are searching for a 6-year-old girl with Ebola who was taken from a treatment facility in North Kivu province. They say the child and her mother were taken by armed men. Health authorities have warned that finding the girl is crucial both for her treatment and to help prevent further spread. They're appealing for information on her whereabouts. Ghana is hosting a major conference on reparatory justice following a landmark UN resolution recognising the trafficking and enslavement of Africans as the gravest crime against humanity. Leaders, historians and legal experts from more than 80 countries are meeting in Accra to discuss next steps, including restitution and reparations. A British

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3: Hear some hip hop?
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4: I'm Lutando Zingela. I'm going to be part of the lineup on that stage. But why is a hip hop gig happening in the middle of rural South Africa? 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
5: Other people like, it's not gonna work. 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
4: The Black Power Station is in South Africa's Eastern Cape. That's the province that produced Nelson Mandela. Come with me to meet the young South African artists for whom hip-hop is more than music and hear the story behind one of the world's most extraordinary venues in the Black Power Station, I Rap What I Like.
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6: Coming up on NewsHour in the next 30 minutes, achieving reparatory justice for the descendants of Africans who were enslaved, the bikers smuggling fuel out of Iran to neighbouring Pakistan, and a pioneer of microhistory has died. We'll hear how his work shook up the whole study of history.

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2: Officials have released details of the peace deal with Iran, which they say includes an end to fighting on all fronts, including in Lebanon. They say Tehran will reaffirm its commitment not to develop nuclear weapons, while the US will lift all sanctions and release frozen and restricted Iranian assets. David Shenker, former US Assistant Secretary of State, says Tehran will be happy with the deal.
3: The agreement looks pretty heavily in favor of Iran. It succeeds in the main goal of opening the straits, but it has a lot of reward. I think all told, Iran's very happy with this agreement, and they'll see where they get to on the nuclear discussions later.
2: A former oil minister of Nigeria has been cleared by a court in London of corruption charges. Diazane Alison Madueke denied taking bribes from oil executives in the form of millions of dollars of goods, the use of multi-million dollar properties, and travel by private jet. Stephen Swan reports.
4: Nigeria is the biggest oil and gas producer in Africa, and Ms. Alison Madueke was its oil minister between 2010 and 2015. She was also the first female president of the oil exporters group, OPEC. She was accused of receiving bribes from wealthy oil tycoons, including millions of dollars worth of goods from the luxury London department store, Harrods. But from the start of the trial in London, defence lawyers questioned the fairness of the prosecution's case, suggesting vital documents that proved Ms. Alison Madueke's innocence had gone missing in Nigeria.
2: The United States Central Bank, the Federal Reserve, has held interest rates steady at its first meeting under its new chairman, Kevin Warsh. President Trump had criticised his predecessor, Jerome Powell, for failing to cut rates. Here's Michel Fleury.
5: Warsh said inflation remained above the Fed's 2% target and signalled rates may have to stay higher for longer. That will disappoint the White House and investors who were hoping for early cuts. But he is moving quickly to reshape the central bank. He shortened the Fed's policy statement and launched a task force to examine five areas. The changes suggest Warsh is keen to put his stamp on the institution, even as interest rate cuts remain on hold.
2: A serial killer in the United States has been sentenced to life without parole. Rex Huerman admitted murdering eight young women between 1993 and 2010. He was known as the Gilgo Beach Killer after the area near New York where most of the victims' dismembered bodies were found. Detectives took more than a decade to solve the case. World News from the BBC. The chairman of the US Senate Intelligence Committee, Tom Cotton,
6: L&T. 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
2: Messi, John Bennett reports.
14: Cristiano Ronaldo was hoping to make history by becoming the first player to score in six World Cups, but DR Congo stole the headlines. In their first match at the tournament for 52 years, Yohan Wissa scored their first ever World Cup goal, heading in an equaliser just before half-time. Then second half, Portugal failed to find a winner. In their only other World Cup back in 1974, DR Congo, then known as Zaire, lost all three of their games, conceding 14 goals. But now they have a point on the board after more than matching one of the tournament favourites.
2: And in today's next game between England and Croatia is 2-2 at half-time. Cape Verde goalkeeper Vizinha's mother has been granted a visa to travel to the United States and watch her son at the World Cup. Vizinha became one of the tournament's early stars after making seven saves in Cape Verde's shock goalless draw with Spain. After the match, the 40-year-old said his mother had been unable to secure a visa in time to attend. BBC News.
15: Hello, I'm Jeremy Bowen, the BBC's international editor, and this is The Interview from the BBC World Service. The best conversations coming out of the BBC, people shaping our world from all over the world.

0: from the country's Maronite Christian ethnic group, leads the right-wing Free Patriotic Movement political party. The party was founded over 30 years ago by the former president of Lebanon, Michel Aoun, who's also Basile's father-in-law. In October 2024, a year after the Hamas-led attacks of the 7th of October on Israel kicked off the current phase of the Middle East conflict, the Free Patriotic Movement Party announced it was cutting ties with Hezbollah. Basile slammed the Iranian-backed group for threatening the safety and stability of Lebanon because it had launched its own attacks on Israel in support of Hamas in Gaza. Now, as the war between Israel and Hezbollah continues in southern Lebanon, Basile and his party are part of growing calls for Lebanon, his country, to take a new direction.
1: We should support Lebanon in liberating our occupied territories. We should support the state of Lebanon. And this state of Lebanon, a strong state of Lebanon, should impose on Hezbollah its disarming in a way that could not take us to a civil war. That may look a bit complicated, but that's achievable.
0: Welcome to the interview from the BBC World Service with Shebran Basile. Lebanon is a country with a lot of problems at the moment. What is the biggest one?
1: The continuous and endless war since the creation of Israel, since 1948. And our country is paying the price for, unfortunately, having a state on our borders that is different than ours. We are a diverse society, and Israel is a monolithic state.
0: Now, the president has authorized negotiations, direct negotiations with the Israelis. Is that a good idea?
1: If you want peace, and we want peace, peace end up with negotiations. So this is the normal path towards a settlement. But negotiations have their rules, their form, and their content. And Lebanon should not lose his strong cards in a negotiation process.
0: What's the strong card?
1: The ability to resist. When you have no ability to resist, you surrender. And we are not in a state of surrender.
0: So are you supporting then Hezbollah, who are resisting, who are fighting the Israelis?
1: I support Lebanon. I don't support Hezbollah.
0: But they're resisting. You say the ability to resist is really important.
1: I support Lebanon and its right to resist an occupation. Whenever there is no occupation, there is no aggression against Lebanon, there is no reason to have neither Hezbollah nor any kind of a resistance. Our end goal is peace, not war. It's dialogue, not a continuous fight and conflict.
0: Now, the Israelis and others, and people in this country, including the president, have said that Hezbollah needs to be disarmed. Is that possible?
1: The state of Lebanon needs to have an exclusivity of arms. And definitely, Hezbollah needs to be disarmed. But disarming, you know that from Ireland, your Irish experience. Disarming a group or a community is not possible by force. It's possible by conviction. You put pressure, but you cannot eliminate a whole society, a whole community. So yes, we need to have an exclusivity of arms in the hand of the state, an exclusivity of decision through a political process, pressuring Hezbollah to disarm, but getting also in parallel a full withdrawal of the Israelis from occupied Lebanese territories and a full cessation of hostilities.
0: Is there any sense in which that is possible? Israeli forces are actually advancing deeper into Lebanon.
1: Yeah, you know, history taught us that no occupation can last. So they can occupy a land, but they cannot stay. What the Israelis faced before 2000 was that they were obliged to withdraw in 2000 due to the resistance. So we don't need to go again through long years and through the same process of occupying a country and then withdrawing from it. Let's do it now. Let's settle this conflict once for all and have peace and stability on our borders.
0: Aren't you trying to have your cake and eat it insofar as you're saying resistance against Israel is legitimate and important and vital, but on

0: On the other side, you don't support Hezbollah, and they're the people who are actually fighting Israel.
1: Yeah, but we want the resistance from the state of Lebanon, not only from a group of Lebanese.
0: Do you think
1: not only a constituency in Lebanon?
0: Do you think the Lebanese army should fight Israel?
1: The Lebanese army is not in a capability now to fight. That's why we need to have a strategy of defense, of national security, where the main pillar of it is our army, and where the decision is for the Lebanese government, not for Hezbollah. And any Lebanese, rather all the Lebanese, should be integrated in that strategy of defending the country.
0: Now, I've been reading things by analysts lately that say that if there's too much of a push against Hezbollah, too much of a push perhaps to disarm it, that once again Lebanon could go towards civil war. Do you think that's a risk?
1: That's a real risk, and that's something that we should avoid. That's why we should support Lebanon in liberating our occupied territories. We should support the state of Lebanon. And this state of Lebanon, a strong state of Lebanon, should impose on Hezbollah its disarming in a way that could not take us to a civil war. That may look a bit complicated, but that's achievable.
0: Well, it's very complicated in Lebanon because of the system that you have here, the way the power is divided, the way, too, that over the years there's been some very poor management, there's been corruption. How do you deal with all of that stuff all at once? Lebanon's a country with multiple problems.
1: That, again, has weakened the state of Lebanon. The corruption, the poor management of the country, and the fact that we have an armed group that ended up having a benefit of being stronger than the state. So any Lebanese group should be weaker than the state of Lebanon. And that is the process that we need to go through.
0: I'm trying to work out in my own head where this starts. What is the first step along this process?
1: Okay. The first step is to have a united Lebanese position around a national security strategy, a policy for all of Lebanon, where this will include in it the exclusivity of the arms in the hands of the state and, in the same time, the liberation of the Lebanese-occupied territories. And then, diplomatically and politically, having a state of a neutral Lebanon, disassociated from the conflicts of the region. That's the best protection for the country. And this will be guaranteed by the great powers, on top of them, the United States of America, which will guarantee our security through a defense treaty with the Americans.
0: Let's talk a little bit about Iran and the war that's going on with the Americans and the Israelis there. Do you think that Hezbollah is fighting for Lebanon or for Iran?
1: Unfortunately, Hezbollah is fighting, defending the Lebanese territories, but unfortunately, following the Iranian agenda. And that's what made him lose his popular legitimacy and his constitutional support.
0: They still have supporters. I've seen them in the south of Beirut.
1: Yeah, they have a support within their community, but they lost the support of most of the other communities. And that's unfortunate. Because if it was only about defending Lebanon, they were the ones to gain the popularity and the support from people like us. And they lost it because they dragged the country into a war that is not in the interest or benefit of Lebanon. They did it first, the first one, for the interest of Gaza and the Palestinians, and the second one for the interest and benefit of the Iranians.
0: They're not going to change, though, are they?
1: No, they have the possibility to change, because after all, they are Lebanese, and they don't know that they cannot be isolated inside their own country. This is not good for them. This is not good for the country. And they cannot be always connected to Iran. They can be spiritually and religiously guided by Iran, but they cannot, on politics and on the expense of the interests of Lebanon, be guided by Iran.
0: After they lost their leadership, the Israelis killed the leaders. Do you think they're capable of making those decisions? Because, of course, there's a lot of evidence that a lot of the day-to-day business there is now done by Iranians in terms of running the war, for example.
1: You know, with such movements, new leaders will emerge. So betting on beating such an armed and resisting group by force, I believe, is a lost bet. you need to pressure them, but to give them an alternative not only for them to be disarmed, but an alternative to the country by itself to be well defended and to be liberated. Lebanon has the right to live in sovereignty, liberty, dignity, and in peace.
0: Isn't their association with Iran doing you one favor in Lebanon? And that is that the Iranians are demanding that if there's going to be a deal to stop the war in the Gulf, there has to be a deal to stop the war here. I mean, that's good for Lebanon, isn't it?
1: This can be good for Lebanon if Iran is able to have enough power to impose a cessation of war, not only on the Iranian soil, but also on the Lebanese soil. That would be good for Lebanon on the condition that it would not be benefiting the Iranians in order to continue with a situation that is no more bearable, a situation where Hezbollah is having his own agenda outside the Lebanese agenda or the Lebanese decision-making.
0: You're listening to The Interview from the BBC World Service. I met Gibran Basile in Batroun, which is a Christian town north of Beirut, renowned for its beaches and restaurants. It was at a gala screening of the World Cup. They've set up a huge screen and hundreds of local people were there. There was a band, dancing cheerleaders and acrobats doing tricks with footballs. It felt a long way from the war in the south, and that's the way the people of Batroun want to keep it. Gibran Basile is popular here, but elsewhere in Lebanon, he has been very unpopular. The Americans sanctioned him in 2020, accusing him of systematic corruption and ties with Hezbollah, the pro-Iranian group he's now broken with. Okay, let's return to my conversation with Gibran Basile. You're a leader of the Christian community here in Lebanon. Tell me something. Outside, there is a beautiful seaside town. You've arranged an event for people to watch the World Cup. Seems very peaceful. It's very, very different to the south. Explain to people who don't understand Lebanon, or haven't been here, how all this works. Different communities, different places, in only a very small country.
1: You know, it's not only about the Christians, nor my party, nor our movement. No, it's about the Lebanese, where the Christians give a different taste to the country by having more diversity in it. And where we express our way to live, our way to fight, our way to resist. You know, our main objective is to live in peace and in dignity in this country and in this region, and to act, you know, with our role and with our freedom, and to express ourselves how we can give a nice taste and a nice flavor to this country and to this region. And that's why don't take it as a paradox, seeing in the same time that people are being killed in the south, there is bombardment and occupation, and in the north or in the middle of the country, you will see people having their own way of fighting, because we want to live and to express our way of living, not only of showing a joyful life, but showing our will to resist till the end. It's our way not to leave the country, not to emigrate, because Lebanon, you know, has the biggest diaspora in the world. So enough immigration. We want to have our people well spread all over the world, but also staying in this country.
0: When Lebanon became an independent country, Christians dominated it. But that's no longer the case, is it?
1: It's the case of Europe too. The same way, following the same pattern of decreasing the number of Christians in Lebanon, is the same what's happening in England and in Europe.
0: I mean, people in Europe would say that's a bit of an exaggeration.
1: You will see it happening, because we went through this. We went through this not only in Lebanon. We went through this in Palestine, mainly in Bethlehem, in Nasira, you know, in Jerusalem.
0: Sure, the population of Christians has gone recently. Way down.
1: Yeah. We saw this recently in Iraq and in Syria, in Jordan, you know, in Palestine,
0: in
1: Lebanon.
0: We're a beleaguered community, Christians in the Middle East.
1: We are leading by our role. And our role is not to fight with our communities, to coexist with them in peace and in dignity again. And that's why what I'm saying is that the phenomenon is not

0: only because of the rate of birth and that big gap between the Christians and the Muslims.
1: Muslims have more babies, right?
0: Of course.
1: Yeah.
0: But the main reason is the Christians losing their faith, you know, their faith in everything, and one of them in their belonging to this part of the world, to their belonging, to their values, to their Christianity, you know, to their beliefs. This is where Lebanon has an importance of keeping the values. The world cannot be only directed by force and by economy and by interests.
1: Let's look a little bit around the region here. This is the most turbulent part of the world. There are wars going on almost wherever you look, is how it feels sometimes. And the last 2.5 years since the 7th of October attacks by Hamas on Israel, there's been nonstop war all over the place. As a resident of this area, this part of the world, do you feel positive about the future at any point, or do you see this massive mess of problems?
0: Frankly, we have our fears and our concerns, and we managed to survive because of our resilience. But what the compensation is that we are still able to survive and that we are trying to warn others like the Europeans that what is happening to us will happen to them. So even if we escape here going to Europe, you know, we will face this in Europe with some few years of a lap, of a gap.
1: So you are with the likes of the U.S. Vice President J.D. Vance, who says there's a civilizational deterioration and decline in Europe.
0: I believe this is happening everywhere, not only in Europe.
1: What, because of Muslims?
0: Not because of Muslims, because of the lack of the acceptance of the other, the lack of accepting that we are different and we have to live with our differences, to respect each other's beliefs and religions. So Lebanon is not the only country that is diverse, but it's the only country where we have a real partnership in power. And this is why the model of Lebanon should survive, because if we fail here, you will fail in Europe, you will fail everywhere else.
1: We were talking earlier and you said you thought there was a risk that there could be another civil war in this country because of the potential difficulties in Hezbollah giving up their weapons. How would that work? I mean, how would you slip again into that abyss?
0: Frankly, again, I believe that we have enough will and awareness, if we are left alone as Lebanese, not to get into a new civil war. The main fear is that this civil war will get fueled by foreign countries, fueled with money, fueled with arms, and mainly fueled with provocation.
1: How do you insulate yourself against that? Because one of Lebanon's curses over the years is that foreign powers, powerful countries, have used your country as a battlefield.
0: Exactly.
1: And they're doing it again right now.
0: You are totally right. And this is why we are calling for a neutral Lebanon. What we call is an active neutrality, is a smart neutrality, is to not only being disassociated from the conflicts, but on the contrary, being active in solving them. Not only to stay aside, on the contrary, not being part of it, but being actively working on filling the gap of bridging between communities. And this is what the Lebanese know best.
1: As a reporter, I spend quite a lot of time reporting on what happens in this part of the world. And sometimes it seems, as a foreigner, it really seems quite hopeless because just when there's one serious problem somewhere, then another one starts somewhere else. Problems in Gaza, problems in the West Bank, problems in Israel, here, Iran. Do you have hope that this thing can be sorted out in any sense?
0: Without hope, we cannot live, especially in this region. Of course, I have hope.
1: Yeah.
0: But I know also the difficulties. And I know the complexity of, you know, the world cannot stay silent on breaching international laws, you know, on disrespecting, you know, the will of the international community on imposing human rights, the rights of people to live in peace.
1: Who are you talking about here? You're talking about Israel?
0: I'm talking about Israel, of course, because what's happening in this country and this region are crimes of war. I don't know if we have ever witnessed an army that is demolishing a whole village. After the end of the war, you know, where you see contractors coming in and demolishing churches, mosques, you know, attacking the religious symbols of all.

0: the society, and, you know, actually eliminating every aspect of life, eliminating a history, a civilization with its symbols. So, no, this cannot be accepted.
1: Now, the Israelis apologized for those incidents when Christian symbols were attacked. And they say, look, we're protecting our people. You know, people in the north of our country, they have to live in fear. That's not acceptable.
0: You know, I said it before. An incident can happen. A collateral damage in a war can happen. But when it is in a repetitive manner, mm-hmm. you know, a soldier, you know, can insult the Christ on the church. But an army bombarding a church or a mosque repeatedly until total destruction, this is not an error of a soldier. When this happens repeatedly in a war, this is very significant. And again, we are calling for a settlement of the conflict. We, the Lebanese, are able to live in peace and harmony in the region with Israel and with all our neighbors, you know? We are capable to do it very easily. The question are the Israelis and not the people here. I'm not talking about the Jews. I'm talking about the Israeli politicians, the Israeli government. Are they willing to have real peace? And this will have to go through tri-phase process, which is we start first by a truce, then peace, and then normalization. You cannot impose normalization before you have an end of the war.
1: Thank you for listening to The Interview. You'll find more in-depth conversations on The Interview wherever you get your BBC podcasts, including episodes with the World Health Organization's Hanan Balki, Ali Bahraini, Iranian ambassador to the UN, and the Syrian minister, Hind Kabawat. Until the next time, bye for now.
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5: Shipwrecks. Some silent war graves are vanishing.
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5: 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Steel made before the first nuclear bomb exploded, so it's radiation-free, which means these pre-1945 wrecks are a lucrative source of this metal.
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5: I'm Anna Pozhaisky, a material scientist. I'll be diving into the murky world of ship scavenging and the race to stop the world's biggest grave robbery.
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9: New boss, big decision. The Fed holds rates as pressure builds to start cutting, despite inflation still running high and oil prices are falling on hopes of peace in the Middle East. But away from the markets, there's another story. The BBC gains rare access to a booming fuel smuggling trade where war is creating new winners. That's all to come on World Business Report, which is after the latest world news.
10: BBC News with Sue Montgomery. US officials have released details of the peace deal with Iran, which they say includes an end to fighting on all fronts, including in Lebanon. The deal leaves open the possibility that after an initial 60 days, Iran could also negotiate a toll on shipping through the Strait of Hormuz. Donald Trump has defended the possible deal with Tehran, but warned that the US military could resume bombing Iran if a broader deal wasn't struck within 60 days. Back home, one of President Trump's close allies, Lindsey Graham, described the deal as awful. A former Nigerian oil minister has been cleared by a court in London of taking bribes from oil executives. Diazani Alison Madueke was oil minister between 2010 and 2015. Health officials in the Democratic Republic of Congo are searching for a six-year-old girl with Ebola who was taken from a hospital. The case highlights the difficulties facing health workers as they try to contain the outbreak. Ghana is hosting a conference on reparatory justice following a UN resolution recognizing the trafficking and enslavement of Africans as the gravest crime against humanity. The US Central Bank, the Federal Reserve, has held interest rates steady at its first meeting under its new chairman, Kevin Warsh. The bank said inflation was expected to remain above its target. A serial killer in the US has been sentenced to life without parole. Rex Huerman admitted murdering eight young men between 1993 and 2010. In football, the Democratic Republic of Congo have earned their first ever World Cup point with a 1-1 draw against Portugal in Houston. And there have been five goals so far in England's match against Croatia in Dallas. BBC News.
9: New boss, big decision. The US Central Bank holds rates, but for how long?
11: This committee will deliver price stability.
12: Astronomical. You can't get anything for under $100.
9: It's World Business Report from the BBC World Service. I'm Vishala Sripathma. On the way, he was brought in to cut, but for now he's holding fire. What's Kevin Warsh's next move? Plus, how does one of the world's biggest oil producers end up short of fuel? We're in Russia, where drivers are queuing up for hours just to fill up their tanks. So the Federal Reserve's decided to keep interest rates where they are, between 3.5% to 3.75%, after Kevin Warsh's first meeting in charge. Let's have a listen now to what he had to say.
11: We recognize that inflation has been running well ahead of the Fed's long-stated inflation goal of 2%. That's been going on for more than 5 years. Persistently high prices are a burden for the American people. But the recent past need not be prologue. I am pleased to report that members of the FOMC are unambiguous and unanimous. This committee will deliver price stability.
9: So Kevin Warsh there. Despite that decision, there was real debate behind the scenes over whether to hold or hike, as inflation, partly driven by tensions in the Middle East, continued to run high in the US. Warsh stepped in as Donald Trump's top guy for the job, with the president making it pretty clear he wants lower borrowing costs. But with inflation still at 3.8%, the Fed held its ground and left rates exactly where they are. Well, Michelle Fleury is the BBC's North America business correspondent, and she explained to me that more hikes are expected.
13: So this is the interesting thing. Interest rates were always, by most accounts, if you talk to anyone on Wall Street, expected to remain unchanged. And yet inflation remains high. And clearly that was something front of mind for these policymakers. If you look at sort of the statements and the comments that were made, what we're seeing from this Fed is a shift towards worrying increasingly about rising prices and the potential, at least down the road, for future rate hikes to deal with this problem.
9: The split on the committee side of things, the people that decide on rates, was interesting because the trajectory clues were there that perhaps interest rate hikes are on the cards, because quite a few of them think that might be the case.
13: Yeah, so every 3 months they release something called the dot plots, which is essentially where officials say where they think the future direction of interest rates is headed. And it became clear from this dot plot this time round that the majority of the committee think, at least down the road, that actually inflation, not the jobs market, is what they should be focused on. And that was a comment that was echoed by Kevin Warsh during his first press conference as chair of the Federal Reserve. You know, he made it very clear that the focus of this committee under him was price stability. In other words, getting inflation under control. And so that's a shift from where if you go back a couple of months, people were talking about rate cuts. Now, you know, the focus is potentially rate hikes. So it is a change in tone, and certainly not the message that Kevin Warsh was appointed to deliver. You may recall he was chosen by Donald Trump under the expectations that interest rates would come down under his leadership.
9: Michelle, talking of change of tone, there was a different style to it, as promised by Warsh.
13: That's right. I mean, if the White House or if investors were expecting Kevin Warsh to kind of deliver rate cuts, that clearly was not on the cards and wasn't likely to be. But that doesn't mean he is not bringing about significant change. And I think we're getting our first glimpses of that from today. The first one came in the statement. Normally it is, you know, a couple of paragraphs long. This was much shorter. It was cut roughly in half in terms of word count, I sort of checked, compared to previous statements. The other area where we saw changes, he talked about setting up five committees to look at different parts of monetary policy, everything from inflation to productivity to kind of the balance sheet of the Fed. I think this is a sort of consensus-based approach, but it is a way of him putting his mark, his stamp, on the Federal Reserve. And so while he may not have done it in a very loud fashion, I think this was definitely a very clear beginning of a new era at the Federal Reserve under Kevin Warsh.
14: And Michelle, as you said before, Kevin Warsh is Trump's pick, his favourite to take over from Jerome Powell, the previous central bank governor in the US. However, today he was asked about the decision and apparently Trump said it's all right, whatever, when he's referring to this rate hold. It's interesting that given that rates aren't going down, that President Trump is saying that, yeah, actually, Warsh is the guy for the job. He's a very good guy and he'll be guided by whatever he wants.
13: Yeah, and I think maybe one way to read this is to look at the fact that Kevin Warsh certainly has had plenty of meetings with the US Treasury Secretary Scott Bessent. The two seem to get along well. That may be a factor. You know, it's hard to know. But President Trump, as you pointed out, said he thought it would potentially keep the country down. It was hard to believe. But he also said Mr. Warsh was a good guy whose judgment he would follow. So I think right now, Kevin Warsh clearly still very much has the backing of the White House. And certainly in terms of some of those other reforms that we were just talking about, you know, they are very much in line with the kind of changes perhaps that those inside the White House would like to have seen in terms of a shake-up inside the Federal Reserve that they felt was long overdue.
14: Michelle Fleury, a North America business correspondent there. Well, as we've been hearing, the background to today's rate decision is inflation. Consumers have been noticing rising prices, especially since the US war with Iran began in March.
15: Tomatoes are nuts. What used to be, you know, half of what we used to pay is now, you know, like $90 for a case of tomatoes.
12: Astronomical. You can't get anything for under $100. Just for some, like, lettuce, some juices, some things for a party. A watermelon, $10 for a watermelon.
15: You can only charge so much. The general public may not be able to afford dining out. So we have to work very hard to maintain our costs.
14: So people really feeling the pinch there in the US. So what does this decision by the Fed to keep rates on hold for now mean for ordinary businesses in the United States? Well, Kim Hanks is the owner of Tilly's, a hotel, restaurant and spa business in Dripping Springs near Austin in Texas. Hi, Kim.
16: Hi, thank you for having me.
14: Thank you for coming on. How is business doing?
16: So I was listening to what you were saying, and what we're experiencing here right outside of Austin is we're doing fine so far. We've seen very little slowdown in demand. Our bookings are up about 20% for this year over last year, and we're seeing a 20% increase for our bookings in 2027. And I'm actually a hotelier, so I have a hotel business and a restaurant and a spa business right outside of Austin, which is home of Elon Musk. So you've got all of these entrepreneurs in Austin. So I'm not sure if we're in a bubble and we're just not experiencing it yet, but right now we're doing fine. Yes, we are seeing, you know, high grocery prices, high gas prices. And that is cost it, you know, that effect on our cost of doing business is going up, which means prices are going up to the consumers. So we are seeing that, but we're still seeing a lot of people going out here in Texas, specifically in Austin.
14: So that sounds quite upbeat, Kim, which is great for you. Is that shared by other businesses that you know?
16: So we're in the luxury, market. So I think that, we, you know, possibly might be feeling, you know, that bubble where people are spending more for luxury items. They, for instance, you know, they're spending maybe possibly they're stressed, so they're going to the spa more. But I am part of other industries, you know, focus groups, and I do see fast food restaurants, for example, they're seeing the decline. Rental companies that I am associated with, I'm seeing a decline in that area also, the smaller things. But people still are here around Austin, Texas. They're still going out to eat. They're still going and spending quality time on themselves.
14: Okay, Kim, thanks so much for coming on and sharing your story. Kim Hanks there, the owner of Tilly's, a hotel, restaurant and spa business. And we're going to stay in the US and speak to Susan Schmidt, portfolio manager at Exchange Capital Resources in Chicago. Hi, Susan.
17: Hello.
14: So you heard there what Kim had to say about business sentiment where she is. How is it where you are in Chicago?
17: Well, Chicago is still seemingly a robust economy. It still feels like a big city. We see people out shopping, and consumer data across the country continues to stay strong. So we do see people complaining about gas prices. There are raised prices year over year at the grocery store. And yet somehow that consumer spend in the U.S. hasn't backed off. You're still seeing restaurants full. You're still seeing bars full. You're seeing people take on activities and engage in different things. So it's really a strange occurrence for us in that consumers still spending, but overall, it is to be noted, they're saving less.
14: So something that's been picked up a lot is about how this kind of uncertain economic picture in the US is juxtaposed with the markets, which has obviously seen some volatility lately. But on the whole, we keep hearing about record highs. Why is that, Susan? Why do you think there is such a disparity between the two?
17: Well, there is definitely a disconnect. We've seen the markets have a great year thus far, but it's been driven by very select companies inside those indices. And those companies are largely all related to AI. And so we've seen those companies surge ahead. Other companies have, as we've seen earnings reports, have done well. They've reported solid profits. They've had solid year-over-year growth. The extraordinary returns have come from the companies that are benefiting and involved in the AI field. It's interesting to note because we still haven't seen the true benefits of AI. It's just beginning to roll out. Investors are willing to give them benefit of the doubt in a big way to get, yes, generate these kinds of stock returns. And yet seemingly the market is okay with that.
14: And it's not just investors that are giving them the benefit of the doubt. The G7 meeting this week with leaders all around the world have some companies that are big in AI attending as well.
17: Yes, so unprecedented. So we have the G7 meeting, and lo and behold, leaders of AI companies are sitting alongside the G7 members as they meet in Paris this week. So we're seeing the leaders of Google, Anthropic, ChatGPT. It's all happening now, and I think that's very interesting. And also, we did hear AI mentioned at the Fed meeting today. So new Fed chair Kevin Warsh setting up 5 task forces to study different aspects of business and operations around the Fed. One of those is the impact of AI and other technologies on the economy. So it is does seem to be a day of infiltration by AI-related entities and viewpoints in 2 very major events on the economic side.
14: I feel like, Susan, every day we're talking about AI, how it might be impacting our lives. Thank you very much for that, Susan. You'll be with us throughout the programme. You're with World Business Report from the BBC World Service. So we've been covering how the US-Iran war has disrupted oil flows through the Strait of Hormuz, pushing fuel prices higher throughout the programme. But there's another side to this story as well. The BBC has gained rare access to motorbike couriers smuggling Iranian fuel into Pakistan, where riders say the war has sparked a boom. Fahad Javid has this report.
18: On the edge of Pakistan's border with Iran, thousands of motorbikes are gathered together, kicking up dust in blistering heat. The riders' faces are protected with scarves and goggles. They are smugglers, and here for one thing, Iranian fuel. On large containers strapped to their bikes, they move it from Iran's border into Balochistan, Pakistan's poorest province. It's the front line of what some estimate to be a $1 billion illegal fuel smuggling operation. In footage obtained exclusively by the BBC from inside Iran, we see this fuel being loaded onto trucks, ready to be delivered into the hands of drivers like Mazar, not his real name, in Pakistan. Once a farmer, he had to turn to smuggling after drought hit.
19: I'm helpless. That's why I'm here. Just look at the heat. We sleep during the journey. We travel day and night and then sleep in the morning. Now I will go and sell this petrol.
18: It's hard work with small returns. For a profit of just $11 a day, Mazar travels more than 12 hours through unforgiving terrain under constant threat of violence due to the region's decades-long armed insurgency. His worn-out motorbike is loaded with hundreds of liters of flammable fuel, adding more risk to an already dangerous journey.
19: In hot weather, these soften and catch fire. I have to die one day anyway. I don't worry about that. I could die now. Who knows? That is Allah's decision.
18: Smuggling here isn't new. It's a well-established black market. But since the war in Iran, it seems more fuel has been crossing the border. Earlier this month, Pakistan's oil companies warned the government that smuggling had pushed official fuel sales to their lowest level in 27 years. A decline, they say, is costing the government more than $50 million a month. Paddy Ginn, the senior expert for the Global Initiative Against Transnational Organized Crime.
20: The Iran war has led to a hike of prices on the petrol forecourts in Pakistan, and criminal actors are increasing their amount of smuggled fuel to profit from this. It's ramped up, and it's an absolutely essential survival network or survival means, both for the Iranian regime, but also for the communities on both sides of the borders.
18: Local authorities here deny smuggling is on the rise, but admit it's an industry which is hard to control. Shahid Rind is an aide to the chief minister of Balochistan.
21: Look, you have to give us the benefit of the doubt, as this is a porous border. We not only fenced our border with Afghanistan, but also started fencing the border with Iran. There may be one or two points where smugglers can take advantage.
18: Smuggling is a lifeline for millions who rely on it as a means of survival. It's lucrative for some, but not those at the lowest end of the network. Couriers like Mazar. Few other job opportunities in Balochistan mean they will continue to take the huge risks for very little return. The Iranian government did not respond to our request for comment.
14: Fahad Javid reporting there. To Russia now, a huge oil producer, but at the moment going through a major shortage of petrol across the country, with drivers in some regions queuing for hours just to fill up.
22: Yesterday, I spent almost the whole day queuing here from midday until the evening. Today, I've been queuing for just a couple of hours, and I was lucky because there is fuel at the filling station. I try not to drive much now, so I will fill up my car, park it in the garage, and then I'll use public transport.
23: My husband came here in advance and got in the queue. He spent 3 hours in the line, all the way from McDonald's over there. Then I came here so that he could leave and I could wedge in.
14: So people there at a petrol station in Russia. The worst hit areas are in the south of Russia, including Sevastopol, Crimea and Sochi, where some cities have even introduced QR codes to control fuel purchases. But Anastasia Bunia, an oil and energy analyst in Moscow, says the situation is now starting to improve.
23: Gasoline supplies are stable in Russia. There is currently no shortage, just as there wasn't one some time ago, as many media outlets reported. They specifically covered Crimea, but the situation there has been resolved.
0: Many people, after reading media reports, began to panic, which led to unfounded rumors about a fuel shortage in the Republic of Crimea. The same thing happened in the Black Sea region, Krasnodar Krai, but the problem has been resolved. Fuel is being sold at petrol stations in the Republic of Crimea as usual. In the Krasnodar Krai, fuel is also being dispensed without any problem in the quantities needed. The oil refineries that were damaged have now returned to operation, so there is no fuel shortage in Russia. Moreover, the strategic reserves that Russia maintains for its own needs have already begun to replenish. Consequently, there will be enough gasoline for everyone who went on vacation. Furthermore, there is enough fuel to meet agricultural needs, primarily diesel fuel. Therefore, we can't say there's a crisis in Russia under any circumstances. If you want to go on holidays by car, fine. There are all the options for that. If independent petrol stations somewhere decide to impose restrictions on the amount of gas they can dispense per customer, there are national chains that haven't imposed such restrictions and won't.
14: Well, earlier I spoke to my colleague Victoria Holland, who grew up and lived in Russia for many years, and she explained what she's been hearing.
1: So yes, we know that currently fuel sales restrictions have already affected at least 33 regions of Russia. Some car owners are reporting of shortages of fuel in petrol stations in the St. Petersburg and Moscow regions. Large companies like Tatneft and Lukoil are imposing restrictions on how much fuel consumers can buy. People with whom I've spoken to told me that they witnessed kilometers-long queues to petrol stations in places like our 3 hours drive from Moscow. In Crimea, which Russia occupied in 2014, the fuel crisis erupted several weeks ago. Ukrainian drones were targeted fuel suppliers in the region. However, there are reports that the situation is getting better in recent days. Commenters in social media suggested that some petrol stations in Crimea have reopened. And early on Wednesday, the Reuters news agency reported that Russia is set to import fuel by the sea this month. And it's fascinating, really. It's happening in the country which is known as one of the biggest oil producers in the world. Russia is expected now to receive a cargo of gasoline via one of its western ports in June.
14: So that was the BBC's Victoria Holland on those petrol shortages across Russia. Well, let's head back now to the United States, because Greek-born billionaire John Katsimatidis rose from working in a New York grocery store to building the Grisstead's supermarket chain and a much wider business empire after leaving university before graduating. Now, in today's Business Daily podcast, he's been telling Leanna Byrne how he went from those early days in retail to leading the Red Apple Group, with interests spanning real estate, energy, aviation and media. He's also longtime friend of President Donald Trump. He told Leanna how he expanded his business far beyond supermarkets.
3: I had vision and I had intuition. And we went into the real estate business because in 1977, the world in New York City was coming to an end. Real estate, everything was coming to an end. And I didn't know any better. I was 24 years old, 20, whatever I was. And I started buying real estate, and I said the worst case scenario was I'll open up another store if I can't find a tenant. And I put about $5 million into real estate from excess cash from the supermarket company. And I woke up one day, and that $5 million I put in 1977, by 1980, it was worth $100 million. So that's when I had another reality check. And then I started doing other things, whether it was aviation and more real estate.
4: John, I do want to talk to you about the aviation part because, I mean, at this point, your trajectory just seems to be on the way up. You are killing it at whatever you do, but not all of it worked out right. When you went into aviation with Capital Air in the 1980s, that ultimately did end up in bankruptcy. Did you learn anything from that?
3: Yes. I talked to my partner at that time. His name was Farhad. I said, Farhad, I said, it's time to sell. Why? Because you can't start the week with $10 million in the bank and end the week with $9 million. Sooner or later, you run out of money. And we sold it. We sold the airline. We kept the airplanes as collateral. And the people we sold it to end up blowing up too.
4: That's a tough experience, John. Did any of that make you cautious?
3: No, it teaches you a lesson. You have to learn from every lesson. So we went to bankruptcy court and we got our airplanes back and we went to Canada and we found this other person and we're not allowed to own a substantial amount of the Canadian company. And we started an airline in Canada called Nation Air. And they used all the airplanes that we gave them from Capital Air. And so we were in business in Canada, flying around. And then when I went to bankruptcy court, we found the trustee that had an oil company that was in bankruptcy. And I ended up buying the oil company.
4: Yeah, so, that was your next thing.
3: Well, we bought the company for nickels and dimes. I mean, $7.5 million plus whatever the debt was going to be. And I sat down with the creditors committee and they said to me, you know, because I was a grocery man. They said to me, Mr. Katsimatidis, what do you know about running an oil refinery and an oil company? And I shouldn't have joked around. I tell too many jokes sometimes. I said, well, you know, I sell olive oil and I sell, Mazola oil. What's the difference? Olive oil, Mazola oil, crude oil. They didn't laugh.
14: That was John Katsimatidis speaking to Leanna Byrne. What a guy. He sounds like a fascinating chap. You can hear more of that in today's Business Daily Founders Podcast, wherever you get your podcasts from. Just time to tell you one more story. Japan's competition watchdog has raised some of the country's biggest ice cream makers for allegedly forming a cartel to raise the price of their products. A fascinating story. You can read more about it on our website or our app. Just head there. 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
1: Iran, which they say includes an end to fighting on all fronts, including in Lebanon. They say Tehran will reaffirm its commitment not to develop nuclear weapons, while the US will lift all sanctions and release frozen and restricted Iranian assets. Gary O'Donoghue is in Washington.
2: On the nuclear issue, the text says that Iran agrees not to procure or develop nuclear weapons and to resolve the disposition of stockpiled enriched material, downblending or diluting its uranium on site under the supervision of the International Atomic Energy Agency. This stops short of original US demands that it would be removed from the country. On the opening of the Strait of Hormuz, the text as read says it will be toll-free for 60 days. There will then be a discussion between Iran and other Gulf countries. That leaves the possibility open, at least, that the tolls could be imposed in future.
1: President Trump has defended the possible deal with Tehran. Mr. Trump called the memorandum of understanding historic, but also warned that the US military could resume bombing if Iran abroaded it. Bombing Iran if a broader deal wasn't struck within 60 days. In the United States, there have been critical voices from some Republican senators. One of President Trump's close allies, Lindsey Graham, described the deal as awful. Bill Cassidy pointed out that Iran's nuclear ambitions had not been curbed. The United States Central Bank, the Federal Reserve, has held interest rates steady at its first meeting under its new chairman, Kevin Warsh. President Trump had criticized his predecessor, Jerome Powell, for failing to cut rates. The bank said inflation was expected to remain above its 2% target, and it projected a rise in interest rates at the end of the year. But Mr. Warsh promised to bring prices under control.
3: Inflation has been running well ahead of the Fed's long-stated inflation goal of 2%. That's been going on for more than 5 years. Persistently high prices are a burden for the American people. But the recent past need not be prologue. I am pleased to report that members of the FOMC are unambiguous and unanimous. This committee will deliver price stability.
1: A former oil minister of Nigeria has been cleared by a court in London of corruption charges. Diazani Alison Madueke denied taking bribes from oil executives in the form of millions of dollars of goods from the luxury store Harrods, the use of multi-million dollar properties and travel by private jet. Nigeria is the biggest oil and gas producer in Africa. Ms. Alison Madueke was oil minister between 2010 and 2015. World News from the BBC. A serial killer in the United States has been sentenced to life without parole. Rex Heuermann admitted murdering 8 young women between 1993 and 2010. He was known as the Gilgo Beach Killer after the area near New York where most of the victims' dismembered bodies were found. Detectives took more than a decade to solve the case. Ghana is hosting a major conference on reparatory justice following a landmark UN resolution recognising the trafficking and enslavement of Africans as the gravest crime against humanity. Leaders, historians and legal experts from more than 80 countries are meeting in Accra to discuss next steps, including restitution and reparations. The mother of the Cape Verde's overnight sensation goalkeeper, Vozinha, has been granted a visa to the United States to watch her son at the World Cup. She wasn't able to afford one of her son's first game. Camilla Mills has the story.
4: The announcement was made by the House Democratic leader, Hakeem Jeffries, who said he personally raised the case with the Secretary of State, Marco Rubio. Vozinha became one of the tournament's early stars after making 7 saves in Cape Verde's shock goalless draw with Spain. After the match, the 40-year-old said his mother had been unable to secure a visa in time to attend. Mr. Jeffries says fees have been waived and travel arrangements are now being made so she can watch Cape Verde face Uruguay in Miami on Sunday. He said no mother should miss the chance to see her child make history.
1: In football, the Democratic Republic of Congo have earned their first ever World Cup point with a 1-1 draw against Portugal in Houston. In today's second game, England have beaten Croatia 4-2. Later, Ghana take on Panama in Toronto. And Uzbekistan make their World Cup debut against Colombia. BBC News.
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9: Yeah, people go on holiday sometimes, you know, completely lose their inhibitions and when it comes to alcohol and sex.
8: I've not been on any of those.

0: faced what he called an economic catastrophe. Our State Department correspondent Tom Bateman told me more about what was in the US-Iran agreement.
1: It's about a page and a half. I mean, just to give you a sense of kind of where the administration is at, the pressure it's been under to get this text out, it ended up being a U.S. official speaking while the president was still holding his press conference in Europe, this official reading out word by word the text of this agreement on a call to reporters. So we now do have the text, and on that call, this official was sort of adding their own interpretation of what some of the clauses meant, which I think in itself gives you a feel for how broad and, frankly, how vague some of these commitments are in the memorandum of understanding. I think the problem there is that each side, the Americans and the Iranians, are going to interpret some of these clauses according to trying to spin the agreement to their own interests at home. But fundamentally, as you say, this is an agreement to reopen the Strait of Hormuz. That's what it does up front. Everything else, when it comes to dealing with Iran's nuclear program, is kicked off to another 2 months of talks. But having said that, some of Iran's demands are front-loaded in this, and I think that's why this is going to be very controversial. I mean, already Democrats here on Capitol Hill, where I am, are saying this is an abrogation of U.S. foreign policy. It's far weaker than the Obama deal that President Trump tore up and pulled the United States out of. The key question is going to be about how Republicans receive this, and I think there are some clauses in there that they're not going to like at all, including a $300 billion fund that the Iranians will have access to. Now, the U.S. says that's nothing to do with American money. It will be an investment fund. But also, it allows the Iranians, it lifts American sanctions on Iranian oil sales, and that is front-loaded in this deal. So that is immediate access to funding of their own revenue that the Iranians were finding hard to do before the war. So the critics of this agreement will argue that President Trump has gone to war and left the Americans in a weaker position when it comes to negotiating with Iran than they were before he started it.
0: Yeah, let's go back to this $300 billion fund to rebuild Iran. President Trump says the US is not going to be investing in this. So if not the US, who?
1: The administration has been asked about this over the last few days, including the Vice President J.D. Vance and other officials. And at various points, they have tended to describe this as an investment fund that will be run by Gulf Arab countries for the reconstruction of Iran due to its bomb
0: damage. The same Gulf Arab countries that have been bombed by Iran.
1: Absolutely. And, you know, which again shows you some of the parts of this deal that I think people will find difficult to swallow. Having said that, those countries are in a position where I think, you know, what they want more than anything is a situation where the Iranians are basically brought to heel when it comes to their nuclear ambitions, but also what they see as their missile program as well. So there is some discussion of this by the administration, although it's not built into this deal. But the key point is on that fund for the Americans, they're trying to keep this at arm's length, although I think critics of the deal are going to say that this is basically paying Iran in a way that they wouldn't have done before the war started.
0: Well, that's the view from Washington being told to us by Tom Bateman. Tehran has described the deal as a victory for Iran. With his assessment, here's Sirvash Ardalan from BBC Persian.
2: It will go down very well with the authorities. Over the past 24 hours, the Iranian Speaker of Parliament, who heads the Iranian delegation and who will be present tomorrow in the signing ceremony of the MOU, he today had a meeting highlighting the economic benefits of the deal, engaging in some hardline rhetoric just to appease the hardliners who are still opposed to that deal, but saying how much it will help lift the economy if the sanctions are removed and all this $300 billion investment is injected into the country's economy. The president of Iran made similar statements. So I think the Iranian regime as a whole has made the decision to go ahead with this agreement, but it's still, how are the hardliners in Iran feeling about this? Well, their arguments really is based on mistrust. They think, what if Donald Trump again backs off on this deal? What if he decides to engage in another surprise attack along with Israel and decapitate our leadership? Should we even allow the supreme leader to be exposed? We can't trust Donald Trump. And if we open the Strait of Hormuz, then the price of oil will go down and we'll lose all the leverage that we had. So they are pretty much adamant. But how far they can go with the, you know, National Security Council in Iran, which is the top decision maker at this stage, and the supreme leader.

0: leader, I don't think they'll have that much leverage to stop the signing of this deal and its implementation. As far as the public opinion goes, well, if you talk with the opposition, if you talk with the Iranians who are resentful of the regime, those who went out on the streets a few months ago and were put down by the Iranian security forces because of economic incentives, if you ask them, they are very disappointed. They're not very happy with this, and they think that somehow Trump has betrayed them. And then if you ask ordinary Iranians, the general sentiment is one of either cautious optimism or skepticism. Okay, so we're going to have $3 billion of investment. Where is this money going to go? Are they going to spend it on Houthis and Hamas and Hezbollah rather than on the people?
1: Siavash Ardalan. Well, we had been expecting this deal to be signed in a ceremony in Switzerland on Friday, but the BBC has heard from the White House that the Iran-US Memorandum of Understanding has been signed by both countries and is now in effect. It had already been electronically signed earlier this week by both sides. Well, despite the US-Iran deal, including the end of all military operations in Lebanon, and harsh words from President Trump on Tuesday accusing Israel of having killed too many civilians in its attacks on Hezbollah targets, Israeli forces have carried out more strikes on South Lebanon. And since the peace deal was agreed, five people have been killed. Charlotte Gallagher gave us this update from Jerusalem.
2: We heard from Lebanese state media that Israel had carried out airstrikes in southern Lebanon. And then later on, we heard from the Israeli military who say that Hezbollah drones struck an area close to IDF soldiers, wounding a number of them. So fighting is definitely still continuing there, but obviously not on the scale it has been in the past. And then again today, Donald Trump repeated that criticism of Benjamin Netanyahu and his perceived lack of restraint, saying you don't need to bring a whole apartment block down just to find one person. However, he did have some praise for him because yesterday he was incredibly critical of the Israeli Prime Minister, who saw Donald Trump as his closest and more important ally. Now, Benjamin Netanyahu is facing a real problem here because Donald Trump wants the fighting to stop in Lebanon. He's made that very clear. But inside Israel, lots of Israeli politicians want that fighting, that offensive in southern Lebanon to continue. So what does Benjamin Netanyahu do? I mean, we know now that he has seen that memorandum of understanding. We were told yesterday that Israel had asked to see it but weren't allowed. We now know they've seen it. And looking at that document, it's really difficult to see any positives for Israel, isn't it? They're going to feel constrained because the fighting in Lebanon has to stop, according to that document, and also quite vulnerable. I mean, they went into this war with the United States. We were calling it the Israel-US war on Iran, but it feels like they're ending it in very different places.
1: Charlotte Gallagher. One of the most alarming aspects of climate change is a rapid acceleration of sea ice melting. Now scientists say a UK-funded project to find a means of slowing this down in the Arctic is yielding positive results. They are working on pumping seawater onto the ice at a cold point of the year to freeze and thicken it. Evan Davis asked Andrea Ceccoloni, the chief executive of Real Ice, the company in charge of conducting the experiment, how it works.
3: We pump seawater on top of the ice during the cold winter. This seawater freezes very quickly and it builds an extra layer of sea ice on top of the existing ice. Then it does a second important thing. By removing the snow from the top of the ice, actually helps the ice grow thicker naturally from the bottom where it normally grows. So at the end of the winter, we have much thicker ice from the top extra layer and from the bottom extra natural growth. Then the third thing it does is that once the melt season starts, and we are now in the melt season, by the way, it's also a much brighter ice, so we are reflecting much more solar radiation back to space as we speak compared to the normal ice, which is filled with melt ponds, melt water, which is really dark.
4: Now, you're doing this by basically digging a hole down there so the seawater comes up and pours out onto the ice and then freezes, correct?
3: That's correct. So we drill a hole in the ice, we actually submerge an electric pump, and the pump will be able, using a battery, to pump for 3 or 4 hours and cover a very large area, thousands of square meters. Once that is done, we swap with a fresh battery, we move the pump to a different place, and we continue the work. This is all done in the middle of the very cold winter. We're talking about minus 40, minus 50 temperatures. So believe me, it's hard work done like this.
4: Right. I've got a couple of questions. Number one, it freezes. You put the seawater over the ice and it freezes and thickens the ice. Does it not just melt again in the summer?
3: It will melt again in the summer, but the idea is that it lasts longer than the untreated ice. It will continue to reflect the solar radiation for a longer time. And now that we are talking in the melt season, basically the sun doesn't set in the Arctic. So we have 24 hours of sun. By keeping the ice for longer in this period, there's a huge amount of energy that is not absorbed by the planet, and it doesn't become extra warming for our planet.
1: Andrea Ceccolini. Sport and fashion are two worlds that are increasingly colliding, and the Football World Cup is no exception. There's been a lot of chatter among fans about the kits worn by the 48 competing countries. Some teams are considered to have the perfect fit, while others are thought to look more like fashion victims. Helena Burke told Anchor Design more about some of the highlights and lowlights of fashion out on the pitch.
5: Of course, fashion's not objective, it's subjective, so everyone's not going to agree on the best kits and the worst kits. But there is some consensus among football fans and fashion analysts about what are kind of some of the really standout ones. One that's been identified by a lot of people is the Curaçao away kit.
6: Including me.
5: Yes, including Anka. And I think it's because it's something a little bit different. It's a soft yellow colour that you don't often see on football kits, and it's got a really tasteful multicoloured stripe down the shoulder. Another one that people seem to really like is the Japan away kit. It's white, and then it's got really thin rainbow stripes down the front of it. There's 12 of those. The designer Adidas says that represents the 11 players plus the 12th stripe for the fans. But what are some of your favourite, Anka?
6: So definitely those two. In the office, we were talking about this, and I was very passionate about this subject. So the Curaçao one I've been trying to get a hold of. The other ones always to look out for are the French and the Brazil ones, because they always love to put out something which most football fans will love.
5: But not everyone loves all of them.
6: No, yeah. So tell us about the ones which have ranked low, even including one from your home country.
5: Yeah, so we'll get to that in a moment. It pains me to say that as an Aussie. But the Switzerland away one has been pretty widely poo-pooed by fans. It kind of just looks like a white jersey that someone scribbled a bright green highlight.
6: They need to go for more effort. You need to go to big effort when it's the World Cup.
5: Yep, and it's kind of unclear how a bright green highlighter colour relates to Switzerland as a country. And yes, as an Aussie, I hate to say it, the Australia away kit is not great. It's this gradient green turquoise colour with salmon up top. The designer has said it's inspired by sunsets in the Australian outback, but the colours are really artificial, so I'm kind of not seeing that connection there. Australia's not the only country, though, to use its natural world as inspiration for its kit. So the Democratic Republic of Congo has zebra stripes on their home kit. And when the team arrived in the US and they walked off the plane, they were all wearing matching black suits with these really striking lebra print sashes across their body. The designer, Alvin Jr. Mack, has explained why he picked those leopard spots.
7: In our country, the leopard is a symbol of hardness, it's a symbol of power, brave. When we speak about Congo, we speak about like Ebola, we speak about war. And I want to bring just something with good energy. I want to bring some different vision of Congo.
6: A lot of people won't care about what players are wearing, but fashion has become huge in sports. The actual jerseys themselves, the replicas, the vintage kits, that's become massive parts of popular culture.
5: That's right. So while the tournament is, of course, primarily about football, it's also a massive cultural event. Billions of people are going to watch across the world. And that gives fashion brands a really big platform to basically show off their designing prowess. And so manufacturing a stylish kit is really important to them. It's also, as you mentioned, really important to a lot of fans. There's a huge online community of people who collect vintage kits from World Cups gone by. People will pay thousands and thousands of dollars for some of them. Of course, it's not just the fans, it's the countries themselves as well. As we've discussed already with the DRC, it's an opportunity for countries to show off their national identity, any kind of natural elements they have, like Australia.
6: Just that personality, and then, yeah, like you say, part of their culture and history, yeah.
5: Exactly. And, for example, the Mexico kit has the Aztec pattern all over it. So stuff like that really cuts through for people.
1: Elena Burke. In the latest matches, England beat Croatia 4-2 and the Democratic Republic of Congo drew 1-1 with Portugal. Prince Harry and his wife Meghan are bringing their children to Britain for the first time in 4 years. The youngest son of King Charles now lives in California but has spoken of his desire for his children, Archie, who is 7, and Lilibet, who is 5, to be more in touch with their British heritage and of his hopes of eventually being reconciled with his father and his brother, Prince William. On what will be a significant visit, here's our culture correspondent, Noor Nanji.
8: Prince Harry and Meghan will be bringing their two young children to the UK next month. And as you say, that is really significant because it's the first time in 4 years, more than 4 years, that Prince Harry will be bringing his family here. Of course, they live in California, so they don't come over very often. Prince Harry, the Duke of Sussex, has spoken a lot about his desire to bring his children here to his country of birth, but also his desire for a reconciliation with the wider royal family. So I think there will be a lot of interest in whether he meets the wider royal family when he's here, whether they meet King Charles. The king has only met his grandchildren once before, back in 2022, so there will be a lot of interest in that. As well, there will be interest in the whole issue around security, because we know that, of course, Prince Harry's security was downgraded when he ceased to be a working royal and moved to the US with his family, and he has contested that at times in the past. We don't yet know, it's not clear what the details are about his security arrangements when he is going to be here. But I think it's fair to say that I don't think he would be coming if he wasn't happy with the security arrangements for him and his family.
1: Noor Nanji. A British man who spent nearly three decades trying to walk on a single unbroken route from the tip of South America to the UK has hit a stumbling block. Carl Bushby, who's 57, has been refused permission to use the service tunnel of the Channel Tunnel linking France with Britain to complete his 58,000-kilometre odyssey. Danny Eberhard picks up the story.
9: Carl Bushby has faced countless stumbling blocks. The lawless jungles of the Darien Gap between Colombia and Panama was one, the Bering Straits another, having to cross it by iceberg hopping, then getting arrested on arrival in Russia. He set off from the deep south of Chile in 1998, and the former British paratrooper is not giving up as he tries to reach his mother's house in eastern England. A Eurotunnel spokesperson justified refusing him permission on safety and operational grounds. If it doesn't relent, Mr. Bushby said he might have to swim the channel. A minor inconvenience, perhaps. He's already swum across the Caspian Sea, and that took a month, catching sleep on a support boat.
1: Danny Eberhard. He's widely regarded as one of the most influential film directors of all time. But is the key to Steven Spielberg's success not so much the pictures and the action, but the music in his films, perhaps most memorably Jaws? Steven Spielberg's latest release, Disclosure Day, marks the 30th time the director has collaborated with the composer John Williams, still going strong at the age of 94. Film composer, historian and critic Neil Brand describes some of the pair's most famous moments.
10: These are probably the most well-known notes of John Williams' film music. And when he first played this theme to Spielberg on the piano, which he does every time with his themes for Spielberg's films, he said, "There it is." And Spielberg said, "What?" He said, "That's your theme. You know the shark's there, and you know it's a predator. It's brilliant and boiled down to absolutely nothing." Williams had had a very successful career as a young man, working in television, things like Lost in Space and The Land of the Giants and stuff like that. So he'd learnt very early on to write economic music. With a film like Spielberg's Close Encounters of the Third Kind, the first job he did, I think, was to find the awe that was necessary for us to understand the effect of aliens being discovered for the first time. Williams sat at his piano and played combination after combination after combination of those five notes. And it's the one part of the film that everybody can hum. So Williams' approach to space, I think, is fascinating. The way that he handles the huge amounts of the sort of darkness and the unknown of deep space in something like Star Wars, where after we've had that enormous opening title with the roller for Star Wars, we go into space with this kind of strange, tinkly world, which is very much 19th century. It's almost like ballet music. And it takes us out into space, but finds space fascinating and awe-inspiring and extraordinary. With E.T., he takes a single idea of one alien who is stranded, who has to be helped, and he turns that sense of distance, the famous line, of course, E.T., phone home. Williams' music immediately links us and E.T. as an outsider, as someone who needs help, with this idea of a vast unknown expanse. The imaginary unknown particularly works when Indy is deep in the tomb in Raiders of the Lost Ark. He is beginning to step into a world which is tied in with magic and with strange ancient powers. He and Spielberg have been bosom buddies for all of that time they've been together. They've made 30 films together. They have offices pretty much adjoining on the studio lot, and Spielberg utterly relies on him. Jaws, the shark, didn't work in Jaws, but Williams's music absolutely made us believe it did. And ever since then, I think that's what Spielberg has been going to Williams for.
1: Film composer, historian and critic Neil Brand. And just an update on our main story. Iran has confirmed that it signed a deal with Washington, saying that it's been finalised with the signatures of both presidents.
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12: The rise in technology like doorbell cameras and cameras on our phones mean more and more fireballs are being spotted as they streak across the sky.
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16: Next on the BBC World Service, how Cristiano Ronaldo became a billionaire.
17: And Good Bad Billionaire, we're going to find out how Cristiano Ronaldo went from childhood poverty to one of the most recognisable people on the planet.
16: We're exploring the business of modern football, from mega transfers and billion-dollar brand deals to tax battles and legal disputes.
17: Is he the ultimate self-made success story or the most effective monetizer of talent in sporting history?
16: Find out on Good Bad Billionaire, coming up right after the news.
18: BBC News with Govinda Gill. The White House has confirmed that President Trump has remotely signed the Memorandum of Understanding, which could be a first step to end the war with Iran. An official said the agreement was now in effect. State media in Tehran confirmed the signing. US officials have released details of the peace deal with Iran, which they say includes an end to fighting on all fronts, including in Lebanon. The deal leaves open the possibility that after an initial 60 days, Iran could also negotiate a toll on shipping through the Strait of Hormuz. A former Nigerian oil minister has been cleared by a court in London of taking bribes from oil executives. Diazani Alison Maduike was oil minister between 2010 and 2015. Ghana is hosting a conference on reparatory justice. It follows a UN resolution recognising the trafficking and enslavement of Africans as the gravest crime against humanity. The US Central Bank, the Federal Reserve, has held interest rates steady at its first meeting under its new chairman, Kevin Warsh. The bank said inflation was expected to remain above its target. A serial killer in the US has been sentenced to life without parole. Rex Huerman admitted murdering eight young women between 1993 and 2010. Archaeologists in Britain believe they found a 5,000-year-old precursor to Stonehenge near the monument itself. They say two holes in the ground may have held wooden posts that were aligned to mark the movements of the sun on the summer and winter solstices, as the huge monoliths at Stonehenge are. In football, the Democratic Republic of Congo have earned their first ever World Cup point with a 1-1 draw against Portugal in Houston. And England have beaten Croatia 4-2 in an entertaining game in Dallas, with Harry Kane scoring 2 in the first half. BBC News.
16: It's 2009, a cold January morning. A 23-year-old grips the wheel of a two-day-old $300,000 Ferrari. Overhead, aeroplanes are coming in to land at Manchester Airport.
17: He zooms down into a tunnel and then he smashes into the wall. The front of his sports car crumples and the windscreen smashes.
16: He gets out of the car, his tall body ripped with muscles. The car is totaled, but he's okay, with barely a hair out of place on his perfectly coiffed head.
17: He jumps into a Bentley that was following right behind him. There's no time to lose. He has to be on the pitch within the hour.
16: Because this footballer never misses training, and it's his dedication, obsession some would say, that will make him a billionaire.
17: Welcome to Good Bad Billionaire from the BBC World Service. Every episode, we pick a billionaire and we find out how they made their money.
16: We take them from zero to their first million, and then from a million on to a billion.
17: My name is Zing Sing, and I'm a journalist, author, and podcaster.
16: And I'm Simon Jack. I'm the BBC's business editor.
17: And on this episode, we've got a billionaire who is actually the subject of several requests from listeners.
16: Yeah, a few of you have requested this one, including Mark, who emailed to say, as a suggestion for a future episode, I'd love to hear the story of Cristiano Ronaldo. He's a slightly different kind of billionaire, a genuine rags-to-riches story. Be fascinating to see him through the good, bad or just another billionaire lens.
17: Well, if you're a football fan, whether he's good or bad probably depends on whether he's playing for your side or not.
16: Yeah.
17: I mean, the closest I can come to describing it as someone who doesn't watch tons of football is like, it's like watching someone dance ballet next to someone who can't dance at all.
16: Yeah.
17: Now 41 years old, he was declared a billionaire just last year, worth $1.4 billion.
16: Now that puts him in a very elite club of billionaire athletes, which you can actually count on your fingers. By many metrics, he's the most famous athlete, some would say, in the world. I'm sure Lionel Messi might have something to say about that.
17: Well, Ronaldo is also regularly described as arrogant, as narcissistic, and his behaviour, both on and off the pitch, is very rarely out of the headlines. So let's try to answer Mark's question. And to do that, we'll have to go back to the beginning of Ronaldo's story.
16: Cristiano Ronaldo dos Santos Aveiro was born in 1985 in Madeira, a small Portuguese island out in the Atlantic Ocean. His mother, Dolores, was a cook and a cleaner. His father, Denis, worked as a municipal gardener.
17: He was raised in poverty, and Ronaldo has said, I was brought up with nothing. I had no toys, no Christmas presents. I shared a room with my brother and two sisters, and my parents slept in the other. And him and his siblings would apparently often wait outside a local McDonald's late at night when hungry, hoping the workers might sneak them leftover Big Macs. Mm-hmm. But he said it wasn't a bad childhood. He said it was all we knew. Everyone around us lived the same way, and we were happy.
16: There was a football connection. His father worked part-time as a kit man at the local club Andorina, and he asked a player there to be Ronaldo's godfather. Now, this godfather said that from a young age, Ronaldo played football constantly. When the other kids were studying, he put his studies on the back seat in order to play football.
17: At the age of seven, Ronaldo started playing for Andorinha. He wore number seven on his jersey for his first match, and within a year, he'd won his very first individual trophy at a children's tournament where he was elected the best player. But he also, and this will be familiar to anybody who's followed Ronaldo's career, struggled with his emotions on the pitch. His mother, Dolores, said, as a boy, he would get angry and cry easily if the other boys didn't pass him the ball or because they did not play as he wanted. They called him Cry Baby, a nickname that's kind of dogged him through his career somewhat.
16: Yeah. In 1995, age nine, he was transferred to Madeira's biggest club, Nacional, who paid for the transfer with 20 balls and equipment for the children's team. Now, a couple of years later, he went on a three-day trial with top Portuguese club Sporting CP. He impressed them. They paid around €2,000 to sign him to their youth academy. This meant, just on the cusp of becoming a teenager, he moved from Madeira to just outside Lisbon, the capital of Portugal.
17: Think 20 balls and a bunch of children's sports equipment is probably
16: pretty good deal.
17: The cheapest transfer for Ronaldo in history.
16: I bet Saudi Arabian club at the end of his career wish they could have got him for that kind of money.
17: Well, Ronaldo had never left Madeira before and he was on his own and incredibly homesick. And the other boys also mocked his Madeiran accent. He described this as the hardest period of his life. Mm. Dolores has said she felt like she was abandoning him, but it was for good reason. Mm. And, you know, he's almost a teenager. It must have been really hard.
16: Age 14, he was expelled from school after he threw a chair at the teacher because, in his words, he disrespected me. It's reported the teacher had made a comment about his family's poverty. Dolores eventually flew in from Madeira to help look after him and they agreed that he should leave education instead, just pursue football full time.
17: And so by 2002, by the age of 17, he was promoted from the youth squad to the main team in a Champions League qualifying match against Inter Milan.
16: That's amazing. Champions League is obviously the top tier of European football. So playing in that tournament, it doesn't get higher level than that. But this is about the money, right? So what is he earning? There are wildly different accounts of how much he was earning at Sporting, from as low as 20,000 euros all the way up to €1 million. Now, €1 million seems pretty high for a new player. And either way, this is pre-tax. So he's not a millionaire yet, but he was being noticed as a rare talent and international managers started looking for him, started courting him, basically.
17: Liverpool and Arsenal had scouts in Portugal at his games every week, and Arsenal's manager Arsene Wenger tried to woo him. Instead, Ronaldo signed with Manchester United. Yeah. And the signing came a week after a friendly between Sporting and Man U. And the story goes that at the time, Ronaldo put in such an amazing performance that Man U's players actually begged their manager, Alex Ferguson, to sign him to the team. Rio Ferdinand remembers Scholesy, Butty and me were all saying, we've got to sign this guy.
16: Scholesy, Butty, everyone's got a Y on the end of their name in footy, haven't they? The truth, though, apparently was a little bit different. Alex Ferguson had already convinced Ronaldo that Man U was the place to go to develop into a world-class player. And, you know, this was a pretty fabulous team at Man U at the time. They were riding high. You had Beckham. The money was probably a draw. The fee that Manchester United paid established Ronaldo as the most expensive teenager in English football. But in terms of the money, the transfer fee was £12 million, just over. But that money doesn't go to Ronaldo.
17: No, it doesn't. So for those who aren't in the know, this is the basics of how football transfers work. So players sign contracts with clubs for a fixed term. If a player transfers before their contract expires, the new club pays compensation to the old one, so they pay them off. The player, their agent, the club, or the lawyers, of which there are many, they thrash out a new contract, including their salary and bonuses, such as a signing on bonus, loyalty bonus, and the player, the agent, and everyone will also share a lump payment for facilitating this move. So the new club will then pay the player their wages.
16: And we don't know all the details, but it was a 5-year contract. His salary was more than $1.5 million a year. Within days, private jet flew Ronaldo to Manchester. He was still 18 years old only and was seen holding Dolores' hand, his mum, as he crossed the street in Manchester. Lovely.
17: So when can we say Ronaldo becomes a millionaire? On a £1.5 million salary, he would have taken home just under 900K after tax, minus agent fees, which will sit somewhere between 5 to 10%, and minus his living expenses and casual spending. We will discuss this later. It is probably safe to say that within a couple of years at Manchester United, so around the age of 20, Ronaldo will have £1 million in the bank. So he's officially a millionaire.
16: So age 20, got the world at his feet. He's a millionaire. Now we're going to go from £1 million onto £1 billion. When he arrived, he started working with Man U's power development coach, who said that in the first couple of weeks, Cristiano came to me and said he wanted to become the best player in the world. He wanted to be better than everyone. One thing that was really interesting about, I remember Wayne Rooney talking about him, saying that his work ethic, and he would go be first at training, last to leave. So even though he was the most talented, well, some people will say that Messi was the more natural talent, but Ronaldo worked the hardest. So he really applied himself. And the biggest change, this is interesting, came from brain cognition. His coach said he built his brain as much as his back and biceps. He went from being easily manipulated, pushed around, wound up by opponents, to having arguably the steeliest mindset in football, is the actual quote there. So that's interesting.
17: Well, just off the back of all this training, Ronaldo soon became the Premier League's most dominant player. In the 2007 to 2008 season, he scored 42 goals for Man U, helping them win the Premier League and the UEFA Champions League, aka the European Double. And he won his first Ballon d'Or trophy, a prestigious award which is given to the best footballer in the world.
16: And his salary started reflecting his status on top. He was earning over $6 million a year for playing football, not bad. But by this point, his salary wasn't his major earner. So he was getting $12 million from product endorsements. We've talked before. Tiger Woods, for example, Michael Jordan, LeBron James, exactly. How important Nike has been in making athletes very, very rich. And Ronaldo's sponsorship deal with Nike began in 2003 when he joined Man U, reportedly worth a few £100,000 per year then. But by 2009, that was worth around £9 million. In 2009, he signed a deal to become the global ambassador for the petrol company Castrol. He had deals with Coca-Cola, Suzuki, FIFA video games, Xerox copier, an Indonesian energy drink.
17: He really, I think at this point in his career, was just raking in the sponsorship deals.
16: Well, and the thing about sports people is their careers are short, right? If you make it to 35, you're doing really well.
17: Yeah.
16: So your big earning years are actually quite short.
17: Well, at this point of his career, Ronaldo is a global superstar. And so this obviously starts causing tensions within what's essentially a team sport.
16: Yeah.
17: In his teammate Rio Ferdinand's autobiography, he wrote, "The game became the Cristiano Ronaldo show. He was trying to show his skills and nothing was coming off. We lost and afterwards the manager absolutely destroyed him. Playing by yourself, who do you think you are?" I'm not going to try and do Alex Ferguson's voice for this.
16: No.
17: To top it all off, Ronaldo also made headlines when he crashed his two-day-old 300 grand red Ferrari in a tunnel near the Manchester airport. Yeah. He was uninjured and he caught a lift to practice, but, you know, I'm sure his teammates were not very impressed with that either.
16: Yeah, I remember this was a period when he was doing a lot of showboating on the pitch. Like, he had this thing where he would do what they call stepovers, which is you look like you're going to take the ball that way and you step over it. It's kind of a dummy. And you can do lots of these at once and it can end up looking quite ridiculous. And Alex Ferguson's character, being a hard Glaswegian former pub owner,
17: Gaffer,
16: would not have taken kindly to that kind of showboating. Anyway, after 6 years at the club, where they were fantastically successful, and he had become, if not the best player in the world, one of the top two, he was making it very public that he wanted to leave Man U because Manchester United, as illustrious as it is, there is one other club in European football which really stands above them all in terms of success, and that is Real Madrid. And he got his wish to play there because in 2009, they bought the 24-year-old for €93 million. That, at the time, was a world record transfer fee. And Real Madrid agreed to pay Ronaldo a reported €11 million salary per year. So that's nearly €1 million a month.
17: So at this point, it's probably worth stepping back and asking the question, how can these football clubs afford these enormous transfer fees and salaries? Well, they make a lot of money. Ticket sales do account for some. The tickets are very expensive, as anyone who's bought a season ticket will know. But they also sell broadcast rights to their games,
16: which is huge. But sponsorship and merchandising, mm-hmm. they also make a lot of money out of that.
17: Yep, they want to profit off a player's name and his image. So they normally try to negotiate an exclusive right to control how images of a player appears in advertising and publicity. But because if you're a player, this is where your power is. You're reluctant to give this up because this means giving up big money from sponsorship from, you know, your Adidas's, your Nikes. So image rights are really fiercely contested over in contract negotiations. So a deal will be struck, maybe 50-50 split between player and club, although we don't know what the Ronaldo split with Real Madrid was.
16: And a player's value to a football club then is not just about how good they are on the field, but that's the foundation of it. It's about their earning power as a global celebrity. And if you remember, Real Madrid had a great rival. One of the great rivalries in international football is Barcelona versus Real Madrid. And at the same time he was at Real Madrid, Lionel Messi was at Barcelona. So you had these two, and sports fans and people and advertising people and whatever love these kind of dynastic rivalries. But he was also making headlines off the pitch. The night before his Real Madrid deal was confirmed, he was photographed at an LA club with Paris Hilton. I haven't heard from her for a while. What's she up to?
17: She's currently very invested in the longevity industry.
16: Is she?
17: Oddly, okay. Yeah, she's got a cryogenic freezer or something in her house.
16: Oh, really?
19: Okay. A crisis PR consultant said, call me a cynical old publicist, but it's a marriage made in franchise heaven and an act of sublime stuntsmanship. It cannot be a coincidence. He noted Ronaldo had huge appeal to the US American Latino market.
17: Well, Paris Hilton wasn't the only celebrity Ronaldo was romantically linked to in the tabloids. He was reported to have been seen kissing Kim Kardashian in Madrid. He also dated the supermodel Irina Shayk from 2010 to 2015.
19: Yeah.
17: The Playboy image probably doesn't hurt, especially if you're lining up a deal with places like Armani.
19: Yeah.
17: Brand Ronaldo was about being this well-dressed, metrosexual, multi-millionaire athlete, you know, and the spending was ostentatious to keep up with that. We're talking he was spending $8,000 a month on clothes.
19: Yeah.
17: He even told a newspaper, I love this, that Forbes had underestimated his fortunes when he put his wealth at $160 million, saying that is not correct. On paper, it's actually much closer to $245 million.
19: He did keep one thing very secret, though, the identity of the mother of his child. Now, Cristiano Ronaldo Jr., of course, was born in 2010, and in agreement with the mother, the baby was raised under his exclusive guardianship, and it's reported that the mother was paid £10 million for full paternity. He said, my son is the most important thing in my life. After that, it's the football that matters to me most. Money comes after that. Anyone who says that is usually already rich.
17: Well, while he was now a celebrity off the pitch, on the pitch he was becoming a legend. So he won the Ballon d'Or four more times between 2013 and 2017. He was a star player at Real Madrid. He had a lot of power, a lot of influence. Keeping Ronaldo happy was basically the number one rule at the club. Even something as important as a team's formation was shaped around how he actually wanted to play.
19: Yeah.
17: And his pay reflected his super status. By 2016, he had become the world's highest paid athlete, according to Forbes. And his contract was worth around 50 million euros a year in salary and bonuses.
19: He was also earning 30 million euros a year in endorsements. He got the Nike contract, of course, Tag Heuer, the watch company, dietary supplements, a poker website. But Ronaldo understood that if he was selling his image, why not own the brand? So in 2013, he launched something called CR7. And it began just with men's underwear, retailing at about $30, but soon went into shirts and footwear. So he was not doing the designing himself. He partnered with a designer and Danish manufacturer. And of course, there was the obligatory celebrity CR7 fragrances. So really rinsing the brand here as hard as he can.
17: Things really did step up a gear, though, when he opened a CR7 museum in Madeira, a space dedicated to his trophies. I've actually walked around outside. I've walked around outside this museum.
19: Oh yes, you went, didn't you? And he got into a chain of hotels. He opened a gym franchise. All these CR7 products, like the underwear, the fragrances, the hotels, the gyms, all on licensing and partnerships. And it's a pretty great way of making money because there's no capital at risk here. All you're using is your image, your name, what have you. This, once you've got it, is kind of free and the earning power is enormous. So in terms of return on capital, it's a dream.
17: Interestingly, the one brand he owns that doesn't bear the CR7 name is a hair transplant clinic called Inspiria, which is quite interesting. I think it ties into his whole metrosexual image, right? I mean, male hair transplants are a huge industry now.
19: Speaking as someone in their mid-50s, actually, just now late 50s, I have to say, which is sad.
17: Don't out yourself on air.
19: Okay, I out myself on air. I can tell you the hair transplant was not a thing when I was in my 20s and 30s. It was unheard of.
17: And certainly if you had one, you wouldn't want to talk about it.
19: No, for sure. Well, we've mentioned the Nike partnership, but at the end of 2016, he got the ultimate cash cow. A lifetime deal with the biggest and richest sport brand. Reported this lifetime deal could be worth more than $1 billion over time, an annual fee of just under $18 million. Plus, Nike gave Ronaldo performance bonuses, like an extra $4.5 million for winning the Ballon d'Or in 2016 and again in 2017. So the more successful he is on the pitch, the more the sponsors pay him for, you know, his increased profile.
17: But, you know, as expensive as this is probably really good value for Nike. Ronaldo was becoming one of the big social media giants, you know, and social media is now probably the primary way to sell to people. In fact, in 2018, he overtook Selena Gomez to become the most followed person on Instagram. We've actually also done Selena Gomez on this podcast. And just a few years later, he became the first person ever with 500 million followers on the platform.
19: I find that absolutely amazing. I would not, if you'd asked me who is the most followed person on Instagram, he would not be it. I think it goes to show just the power of football as the world's most popular game. And of course, you know, as you rightly say, this coincided with where brands realised that the way to get to the mass market was through social media platforms. So obviously he's incredibly powerful in that way.
17: But the contract with Nike comes with a couple of strings attached.
19: Yeah.
17: Well, he had this lifetime deal, but the specific contract itself was only 10 years, right?
19: One of the conditions was he had to still be playing for a top tier club. On average, professional footballers retire, I would say, mid-30s. With this contract, he had years left on the field. So in 2018, age 33, pretty old for a player, he left Real Madrid and moved to Juventus. The transfer cost 112 million euros. That was the highest ever for a player who was over 30 years old. His new annual salary, around 30 million euros.
17: And on moving to Juventus, Ronaldo promised that they would win the Champions League.
19: Big promise.
17: The club was probably thinking about more than just how many goals Ronaldo could score them, though, because within 24 hours of this deal being announced, Juventus got 5 million new social media followers. In his first season, the club's revenue grew by 58 million euros, including selling double the number of shirts. I bet Ronaldo's shirt comprised quite a lot of those shirts.
19: Yeah.
17: But his 3 years at Juventus were not quite as glorious as Ronaldo hoped or promised. He didn't bring the team that much success. They didn't win the Champions League.
19: But he had another move up his sleeve, because in 2021, now age 36, he moved back to Manchester United. But it didn't go that well, to be honest. The time back at Manchester United was pretty troubled. The goals didn't come as easily. He is 36, after all. There was tension behind the scenes. He had some big distractions happening off the pitch. There was also a legal case playing on Ronaldo's mind in the summer of 2022. A US judge finally dismissed a rape allegation, a civil lawsuit against him that had been rumbling on for a few years. Catherine Mayorga alleged he raped her at a Las Vegas hotel in 2009. Now, he denies the allegations. He does not deny the two met in Las Vegas in 2009. He said what happened between them was consensual and he has never been charged.
17: The Clark County District's Attorney Office in Las Vegas said she reported an assault in 2009, but refused to state where it happened or who the attacker was. And as a result, police were unable to conduct any meaningful investigation. She reportedly reached an out-of-court settlement with Ronaldo in 2010 for $375,000. But at her request, the allegations were investigated by police in 2018. And in 2019, US prosecutors said he would not face charges over the accusations as they could not be proven beyond reasonable doubt.
19: She also brought a civil lawsuit seeking millions more. She said that while she had agreed to the settlement shortly after the alleged incident, her emotional trauma at the time did not allow her to participate in the mediation process. She felt pressured to accept the offer. But in 2022, the lawsuit was dismissed. The judge said her lawyer had improperly attempted to use documents that were leaked or stolen in a cyber attack to pursue the case. They're not admissible. The lawyer had sought and used documents from a website called Football Leaks, including those clearly marked attorney-client privileged.
17: So we finally get to autumn 2022. A year after joining Manchester United, Ronaldo is unhappy at the club. So he does an interview with Piers Morgan, which is described pretty much everywhere as explosive. In it, he says he's got no respect for the current manager, Erik ten Hag. He takes shots at former teammates, even the club's owners. Big no-no. These are the guys who are paying your bills. The fans hate this, as does the club, obviously. And the club releases a statement, Cristiano Ronaldo is to leave Manchester United by mutual agreement with immediate effect.
19: So in December, at the World Cup in Qatar, Ronaldo was no longer the star player. Polls in Portuguese newspapers even called for the national team manager to drop him. It's so brutal, this. You know, this happens in sport. You know, you can't be on top forever. In Portugal's final two games, Ronaldo suffered the humiliation of being downgraded to a substitute. He left the pitch in tears as Portugal exited the World Cup.
17: Yeah, I remember this. This was a big viral moment.
19: But we're not quite at the final whistle in this story yet, are we?
17: No, we're not. Ronaldo saved his most lucrative signing for the very last. In 2023, he signed to the Saudi Arabian club Al Nassr, relocating his family to Riyadh. Now, he may have been 37, geriatric by football terms, but the new contract earned him the highest average annual pay for a sports person. That is around 200 million a year in salary and bonuses. Don't forget, everything's tax-free in Saudi, plus perks, including a $30 million signing bonus. And his contract also reportedly includes other perks, such as an equity stake in the club and access to a private jet.
19: Yeah, this is an interesting one. Saudi Arabia has been on a mission. They've got a kind of 30-year plan to diversify their economy away from oil, which is 90% of the kingdom's revenues, into things like tourism, shopping, sport, entertainment, etc. So they did this with football. They wanted to have a big league there and lure some top players, a bit like the US does as well. If you think Lionel Messi went to play for a team in the US at the end of his career. And they've done it in golf as well. They have this thing called the LIV Tour to try and rival the PGA Tour. And some people will call this sports washing to legitimise itself, you know, despite some human rights issues. You remember, of course, the murder of the Saudi journalist Jamal Khashoggi, the arrest and alleged torture of women's rights campaigners, for example. How do you put that to one side? One way of putting it is presenting things like a desirable tourist destination. Ronaldo, remember, is still the most popular person in the world on Instagram with over 675 million followers. If it's good enough for Cristiano Ronaldo and his 675 million followers, you try and start thinking differently about Saudi as a place rather than some of its old associations. So sports washing can be pretty effective. I mean, Qatar itself did very much the same by holding the World Cup there.
17: Well, along with the human rights criticism, Ronaldo has also faced blowback for moving to a football league that also was just not very good. Yeah, exactly. Good. There's no way of getting around it. Well, in a press conference, Ronaldo was caught up on this. He has said, "It's normal to criticise. What league is not criticised? Where there aren't problems and controversy, there are everywhere. Spain, Portugal." Ronaldo has argued that he's actually paving the way for other footballers to join him in Saudi, saying, "Everyone thought I was crazy. It's a privilege to change a country's culture in football, to have great stars. It makes me proud. I was the pioneer and I feel proud of it."
19: And in 2025, he extended that contract with Al Nassr, reportedly worth now $400 million, blimey.
17: Tax-free.
19: He got a 15% stake in the club. After that deal, the Bloomberg Billionaires Index, we often use Forbes, but Bloomberg said Ronaldo's net worth was $1.4 billion. So Ronaldo is a billionaire, the very first football billionaire aged 40. And interestingly, he stands apart from the small group of billionaire athletes who made the majority of their fortunes from sponsorship or owning companies. You know, Nike was the big factor in the Jordan fortune. Most of his wealth is derived from his salary on the pitch. Thanks very much, I think, to the tail end of his career in Saudi.
17: Yeah, that's undeniable.
19: So that's where our billionaire's story ends. On the Good Bad Billionaire podcast, we've also scored him on a set of billionaire categories: wealth, controversy, power and legacy. You can find that by searching for Good Bad Billionaire wherever you get your podcasts.
17: There we also have over 80 episodes exploring the lives of the super rich, from celebrities to CEOs.
19: Good Bad Billionaire is a BBC Studios production for the BBC World Service.
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21: Say in Central and South America and so on. Replace it with fascists, like literal fascists, with the Hugo Boss uniforms and everything. 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
9: That President Trump has signed the Memorandum of Understanding, which could be a first step to ending the war with Iran. An official said the agreement was now in effect after both sides put their signatures to it remotely. David Schenker, a former U.S. Assistant Secretary of State, said Iran was still in a strong position.
10: This is a typical Iranian playbook here, which is that these negotiations will take a long time. The Iranians are unlikely to sign a meaningful long-term deal. Trump went into this war saying no more enrichment and a removal of all the highly enriched material. Now we're at limits on enrichment and basically a moratorium.
9: Earlier, President Trump defended the possible deal with Tehran, calling it historic. But he also warned that the U.S. military could resume bombing Iran if a broader deal wasn't struck within 60 days. There have been critical voices from some Republican senators. Our State Department correspondent Tom Bateman is in Washington.
11: Democrats here on Capitol Hill, where I am, are saying this is an abrogation of U.S. foreign policy. It's far weaker than the Obama deal that President Trump tore up and pulled the United States out of. The key question is going to be about how Republicans receive this. And I think there are some clauses in there that they're not going to like at all, including a $300 billion fund. So that is immediate access to funding of their own revenue that the Iranians were finding hard to do before the war. So the critics of this agreement will argue that President Trump has gone to war and left the Americans in a weaker position than they were before he started it.
9: A former oil minister of Nigeria has been cleared by a court in London of corruption charges. Diazani Alison Madueke denied taking bribes from oil executives in the form of millions of dollars of goods and the use of multi-million dollar properties. Stephen Swan reports.
12: Nigeria is the biggest oil and gas producer in Africa, and Ms. Alison Madueke was its oil minister between 2010 and 2015. She was also the first female president of the oil exporters group OPEC. She was accused of receiving bribes from wealthy oil tycoons, including millions of dollars worth of goods from the luxury London department store Harrods. But from the start of the trial in London, defence lawyers questioned the fairness of the prosecution's case, suggesting vital documents that proved Ms. Alison Madueke's innocence had gone missing in Nigeria.
9: The United States Central Bank, the Federal Reserve, has held interest rates steady at its first meeting under its new chairman, Kevin Warsh. President Trump had criticised his predecessor, Jerome Powell, for failing to cut them. World News from the BBC. The chairman of the US Senate Intelligence Committee, Tom Cotton, has postponed a hearing to confirm Jay Clayton as the next director of national intelligence. Senior Cotton said President Trump had directed Mr. Clayton not to appear. The order means that Bill Pulte continues acting in the role, even though he has no intelligence background, which senators don't like. A serial killer in the United States has been sentenced to life without parole. Rex Huerman admitted murdering 8 young women between 1993 and 2010. He was known as the Gilgo Beach Killer after the area near New York where most of the victims' dismembered bodies were found. Detectives took more than a decade to solve the case. In football, the Democratic Republic of Congo have earned their first ever World Cup point with a 1-1 draw against Portugal in Houston. In today's second game, England have beaten Croatia 4-2. Alex Howell reports.
3: Captain Harry Kane gave England the lead for a penalty, but only after the record goal scorer was forced to retake it after the goalkeeper was judged to come off his line. Croatia levelled before Kane scored his second with a well-worked set-piece routine. Croatia came behind for the second time, but Jude Bellingham put England in front, with Marcus Rashford coming off the bench to add a fourth and seal all 3 points. A winning start was exactly what Thomas Tuchel would have wanted, and it'll be hoped that the three Lions have not picked up any injuries in the first win of the competition.
9: Archaeologists in Britain believe they found a precursor to Stonehenge just 5 kilometres from the prehistoric monument. They say two holes in the ground may have held wooden posts that were aligned to mark the movements of the sun on the summer and winter solstices, as the huge monoliths at Stonehenge are. It's thought the discovered structure was put in place about 5,000 years ago. That's the latest world news from the BBC.
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19: Role in broader society. A third of women here cannot read and write. Only a fifth are in employment. And a national survey found that two-thirds of women had been the victim of domestic violence. Change has come for Morocco's women over the decades. Family law, known here as Mudawana, has been reformed, but that process has ground to a halt after objections from some religious conservatives. There have been campaigns aplenty, but the pushback has been strong, and the traditional ways have many and powerful supporters. We have a new generation of women here in Marrakesh, both on our panel and in our audience to discuss the future. Let me first introduce

0: in Abdallah University. She is 30 with two children and is head of the women's section of the International Islamic Federation of Student Organizations. She's come down to Marrakesh from the city of Fez. Your panel. Let's go straight to our first question, and it comes from Meriem Amina.
1: So my question is, do you think tradition in Morocco helps or hinders the progress of young women today? And how can we find a balance between preserving cultural identity and embracing development?
0: Thank you very much, Meriem. Thank you.
2: Kautar Riyas,
0: your first thoughts. Okay.
3: So hello, everyone. As I see in Morocco, we always talk about tradition as something that we all know is something basic and we can't go far away from. So when we talk about young women, we also talk about a generation that gonna lead this country later. I see that tradition must be something that reinforce women's in Morocco, based on the relation between a religion and the tradition in Morocco. We are at the end an Islamic country. We have some general rules, but that doesn't stop women's to do what they want. At the end, everyone is have his freedom, but your freedom ends when my freedom starts. If everyone do whatever he wants, if every woman be wild, it's not gonna be something that give harmony to our society.
0: Thank you very much indeed. Frizzy, can I ask you, the question was about tradition in Morocco. Does it help or hinder the progress of young women today?
4: I would say tradition has always been a big part of our country culture. And I can tell that women has been hindered in the early ages, but nowadays we can actually define tradition more like a signature. It's like a blueprint. It's like a color for the country, rather than something that should limit the progression and the modernity of women's situation and the state in Morocco. So I think we're getting more aware that we shouldn't be letting such thing that has been put by our ancestors and people that are probably no longer in life hinder what's going on in 2026.
0: Thank you very much indeed. Yusra Salhi.
5: Well, first of all, thank you all for being here. And it makes me really happy that so many people are willing to spend time talking about these things. That's actually a really good question. You know, tradition in Morocco is very important. And I like what you said about it being more of a color, more of a tempo, rather than anything else. And I do think that we should preserve traditions because they do play a big role in identifying the culture of a country. But I do think that we should listen to women who come forward with their stories and tell us, I don't like this tradition, it harms me. And one example of that is Sirwel. I don't know if you guys know about it or not, but here in Morocco, we have a tradition of when a couple is married, on the first night, we take out these pants that are stained in blood as a symbol of the virginity of a woman. And I do think that is deeply sexist, and I think that those kind of traditions should be left in the past. Now, hammams, I love hammams. I go to hammams all the time. And so, yeah, let's keep that one. That one is not sexist, and that one is actually pretty good. That's my opinion on it.
0: The hammam is the traditional bath here
5: in
0: Morocco.
5: Yeah,
0: public baths, indeed. Meriem Redouane, do traditions help or hinder the progress, in particular, of young women today?
6: To speak truthfully, traditions have always been something controversial, because some people agree with, some people disagree with. But in every traditional society, we have many things to agree on and some things that need to be rediscussed over the time. So a part of our traditions actually empowers women and give more rights to the women long before the Western societies did for their women. So no, as a Moroccan, I can proudly say that traditions have been helpful to women, empowering women for decades.

0: But I also, we had some issues regarding these traditions, especially when they start misusing them. They can be men, they can be women themselves. Like, for example, a relationship between a mother-in-law and her daughter-in-law. The relationship between them has traditionally been a matter of discussion in Morocco. But how does real traditions, real Moroccan traditions, frame this or shape it in a very respectful way? However, women themselves choose to act differently and start making issues for their son, and then create some issues with the daughter-in-law, and hence the problems comes, and so the woman became the enemy of a woman. So it's not always a men's issue.
1: Thank you very much indeed. Can I ask our questioner, Meriem, what do you think about the situation in Morocco? Does tradition help or does it hold women back?
2: I ask this question because I have a lot of problems with the traditional in Morocco in my life. Just because I'm a girl in Morocco, and the people in Morocco think she's not free. She is not free, okay? So I have the same idea as she. The tradition, there are a lot of things good in tradition, but there is a lot of things bad.
1: Right, okay. Thank you very much, and thank you for your time today. Can I get thoughts from the audience on this question? The question about tradition, the question about the balance between cultural identity and development. Madam, first of all, if you would.
3: Hello, everyone. There is something about tradition that I'm not agree with. I'm very proud of my country, my tradition, my heritage. But, for example, there is something just for women, Hshuma. It's a word you cannot translate in other language. It's like when you go uncovered, like... for example, Yusra, if you walk outside and you know it...
1: without a headscarf?
3: With her arms uncovered?
1: Yeah, like, I see. Forgive me.
3: Off. It's Hshuma. It's not something you do. You are not a respectable woman. Even if you did studies, you work as a doctor, advocate, anything, it's called Hshuma. But for men... It's not Hshuma. I don't understand why tradition in Morocco are just for women sometimes, but not for men.
1: Okay, thank you very much. Thank you so much for your time. Kauta, can I ask you about dress? It comes up quite a lot, the issue of why men can walk around with their arms bare or wearing shorts, but women are disapproved of when they walk like that. To some women, that is seen as taking their freedom away.
4: Okay. So, in my opinion, I see that the word that she said, Hshuma, is something that we should not use only for women. It should be used for men also. Because at the end, we're not equal, in my opinion. We should have justice between men and women, but not being equal. About dress, there is limits for every gender. Men can wear whatever they want. Women can wear whatever they want. But there is limits. If you see a man with very shorts, you're going to dislike it automatically. You're not going to like it. Either you're progressist or not, you dislike it. So here you're going to be Hshuma. You're not going to let your children sit with a boy like that.
1: Okay, thank you very much indeed. Our next question comes from Aziza Dazizi.
5: Hi, everyone. My name is Aziza, and I work with a non-profit organization in rural areas in all around Morocco. And we witnessed that in rural areas, there is a lot of child marriage cases. So because of the loopholes in the family code in the Article 19 and 20, when it gives like the approval for a judge to say yes to a marriage of a young girl just because one of her parents, they want her to get married. So I believe that the family code must change, and we must, like all of us, said no to child marriage with no exception.
1: Okay, let's put that to our panel. Thank you very much, Aziza. Just a little bit of context there about child marriage. The law in Morocco has been progressively tightened. It is still permitted by the state when a judge gives permission, and 14% of girls married in Morocco are married before their 18th birthday. 1% are married before their 15th birthday, though there has been a sharp drop in applications for underage marriage. So it is increasingly rare, but it is something that is permitted by the state and does still happen. Singer Frizzy, the questioner says, I believe the family code must be changed to stop this entirely. Do you agree?
4: I expected the question to be addressed to me. It automatically reminds me of a campaign that I contributed in. It's called Brat Halwaqt. I suppose you know about it. Yeah, I had the pleasure to be the voice, the artistic voice of this campaign. So the story of this song is basically, I try to build the story of a young girl who grows up and find herself in different situations, frustrating situations. One of the situations is underage marriage. And I believe this was the most touching part of this song. I rarely answer saying yes or no, black and white answers. But for this specific question, it's a hard no. And I am very much against underage marriage. I do see this as legal rape. And I am happy that the rate has dropped. So, yeah.
1: Thank you very much indeed. Meryem Redouan, academic and activist. The question about the family code being changed to stop child marriage entirely. What do you make of that?
5: I always have issues with the limits, because I have to know who sets the limits, who has the right to set limits and define the borders. For example, why 18? Why we call underage 18, someone who is 18? Because in the 1980s, the United Nations agreed on that. But why? Does it have to be the same for everyone? No, it doesn't have to be the same for everyone, because each one is different than the other. And everyone becomes adult, reaches the puberty at a certain age. We don't have the same age for that. So these specific emotions and thoughts regarding or around the marriage can happen to someone who is younger than 18. And in that case, why should I stop someone who is 17, 99 days from getting married? It's almost there. No, you can't marry today, but you can marry tomorrow. No, that makes no sense. We should try to see that the person who is involved in that marriage is willingly entering that marriage, and he's financially capable of, emotionally capable of, psychologically capable of getting married, and then why not?
1: It's up to a judge to give approval.
5: Yes, exactly.
1: Whose interests is the judge considering when he, perhaps she, is making the decision about approving the marriage of, say, a 16 or 17-year-old girl?
5: Now, if we come back to our traditions, but the ones that comes from the religion, the traditions coming from the religion, what did they say? They say that a man can get married only if he's capable of financially and he's able to. And for the women, what we do say for her, that if someone who is capable financially and you agree with his principles and values and moral values, then you can marry him. So that's the main reasons, or that's the main arguments in that gives the Islamic traditions to this marriage and how we frame it. So the judge should take into consideration these factors to decide whether these two have to get married or not, or they are incapable of marrying.
1: Thank you very much indeed. Yusra Salhi, influencer. The question about amending the family code to outlaw child marriage.
6: Yeah, I mean, I think it's really interesting that the rates for child marriage are actually a lot higher in rural areas. And if we're just trying to be real, which is your, you know, memo, I guess, no child would want to get married. I don't believe that. I don't think a 17-year-old or a 17.999-year-old would want to get married. Also, it is only a question when it comes, do we ever hear about underage boys getting married to women? It's really only about underage girls, little girls, kids who are girls. And so I think it's always interesting to keep these things in mind when we think or we try to think logically about these issues. I think that child marriage in 2026 shouldn't even be a topic of discussion. It should be in the past. A lot of girls coming from rural areas only get married because there is a promise of a better life in the city. I was raised in a city. I was privileged enough to be raised in a city. I was privileged enough to move to the capital of Morocco. And I have never seen any kid or, you know, underage girl that wanted to get married. I do think that underage girls who are forced to get married to people under the promise of a better life are being raped of their childhood. That's what I think of it.
1: Thank you very much indeed. Kautar Riaz, the question is pretty blunt. Should child marriage be stopped entirely in Morocco?
4: Okay, so I may be a little bit extremist about that, because at the end, when we see you talk about rural areas, it's always economic problems that cause this marriage. In this situation, we can't really blame this marriage. They are looking for a good life, maybe, but it's okay. But as Mariam said earlier, if the man is wealthy, if he's capable financially, if the child woman can do what she should do. In the meantime, we say that a child of 15 has the freedom to wear whatever she wants. Why she can't have the freedom to decide what she wants?
1: Okay.
4: If she's grown up enough to decide what she wants to wear, where she wants to study, what she wants to study, why she can decide about her personal life?
1: Thank you very much indeed. Can we hear from the audience? I think we're pretty clear about where you stand on this one, Aziza. You made it fairly clear in your question. Can I get someone who hasn't spoken yet? Madam, over here. Thank you very much.
7: Hello. My name is Salma Ramadan. And if it was up to me, actually, I would make it illegal for a woman to get married before she has financial freedom and before she has a career. Because in our Moroccan society, if you go and see women problems, they usually get married because, like Yusra said, because of the economical problems. And she can't get out of a bad marriage, even if she's being abused or whatever, because she's dependent on the men. And Kautar, she said, if a 15-year-old can decide what she wears, we should let her get married. And I don't think so, because kids usually don't think right. For example, sometimes they do drugs, they smoke, and we have to tell them, stop doing this, it's not right. So if she wants to get married, we should not let her, because she's young. She doesn't understand. Maybe she thinks she loves him or something, but instead, we should tell her, go study, go have a career, think about the future, be financially free before you actually get married.
1: Thank you very much indeed. Kautar, do you want to respond to what you heard?
4: Yeah, so about what you said, it's not really like that. At the end, we agree that kind of in Morocco, we started to normalize relation between boys and girls. So if we normalize that, we get at some consequences that maybe we dislike. For example, pregnancies out of marriage. Also, the psychological way. In the psychological, she may have a relation with someone. They broke up. She have bad feelings, depression. I'm going to talk about myself. I'm going to be graduated when I will have 29. I'm not going to be financially free when, at least when I have 30. So should I get married until I get 30? No, I don't think so. I started the idea of getting married when I had 18.
1: Okay, thank you very much. It is a fact that a number of young women marry to get out of poverty in Morocco. Are there people in the audience who have thoughts on that? Yes, to our questioner again, Aziza.
5: Yeah, for me, like, it's related to poverty, but not like the girls who decide, like the parents, right. they do decide to rid off of her, even though like the excuse of poverty. But we saw a lot of cases that the parents, they are rich, but still though they force their girls to get married.
1: Thank you very much indeed. We will leave that topic there for the moment. That's all we have time for in this half of the programme, but we will be back with more World Questions after the news.
8: This is the BBC World Service asking, how did we get here?
1: On the shores of the Mediterranean, there is a land of breathtaking beauty, bathed in sunshine, bounded by a shimmering sea, where three faiths turn to their holiest places. But it's also where lives are lost and hearts are broken, where people are locked in seemingly endless conflict over a land whose every story is disputed and argued over, and whose past is used over and over again to justify the present. I'm Johnny Diamond, and along with expert guests, I'm tracing the history of the Middle East conflict from biblical times to the modern day. We'll talk about some of the key people and events that have shaped the region over the centuries.
8: How did we get here? Israel and the Palestinians. Wednesday at 12:30 GMT.
1: You are listening to World Questions Morocco, Young Women and Change. This is a nation debating the roles and rights of women in the family, in society and in the workplace. A debate that's been joined by a new generation making their voices heard on the streets and on social media. So far, we've discussed tradition and child marriage. Next, we'll discuss education, inheritance and respect for women. All of that coming up after the news.
9: BBC News with Govinda Gill. The White House has confirmed that President Trump has remotely signed the Memorandum of Understanding with Iran, which could be a first step to end the war. An official said the agreement was now in effect. State media in Tehran confirmed the signing. Earlier, President Trump defended the deal with Tehran, but warned that the US military could resume bombing Iran if a broader agreement wasn't struck within 60 days. One of President Trump's close allies, Lindsey Graham, described the deal as awful. A former Nigerian oil minister has been cleared by a court in London of taking bribes from oil executives. Diazani Alison Madueke was oil minister between 2010 and 2015. The US Central Bank, the Federal Reserve, has held interest rates steady at its first meeting under its new chairman, Kevin Warsh. The bank said inflation was expected to remain above its target. Brazilian police say they have arrested an alleged financial operator for the Venezuelan criminal group Tren Aragua. They say the unnamed suspect laundered illicit funds for the group and had allegedly moved around $60 million in crypto assets over the past year. Archaeologists in Britain believe they found a 5,000-year-old precursor to Stonehenge near the monument itself. They say two holes in the ground may have held wooden posts that were aligned to mark the movements of the sun on the summer and winter solstices, as the huge monoliths at Stonehenge are. In football, the Democratic Republic of Congo have earned their first ever World Cup point with a 1-1 draw against Portugal in Houston. And England have beaten Croatia 4-2 in an entertaining game in Dallas, with Harry Kane scoring two in the first half. Later, Ghana take on Panama in Toronto. That's the latest BBC News.
1: Welcome back. Welcome back to BBC World Questions in Marrakesh, where we're discussing the rights and future roles of women in Morocco. Let me reintroduce our young panel. Meriem Redouane is head of the women's section of the International Islamic Federation of Student Organizations. Yusra Salhi is a feminist digital content creator and a women's rights activist. Frizzy is a rapper, singer and songwriter whose work often highlights the struggles of women. And Kuta Raïs is a student at the National School of Architecture and a member and sits on the National Council of Student Renewal, which is an Islam-orientated student movement. Let's go straight to our next question, and it comes from Evelyn.
10: More and more young women are moving to the cities to pursue higher education. The challenge afterwards is how to find a job with that degree. How can universities be brought closer to the realities of professional life so that graduates are able to find employment after completing their studies?
1: Thank you, Evelyn. Thank you very much indeed. Well, we have an academic and a student on the panel, and I'm going to start with them first. Meriem Redouane, academic and activist. How can universities be brought closer to the realities of professional life so that graduates can find employment afterwards?
0: I have my my own point of view on this in particular. I see that rural students coming from rural areas often have better discipline, better marks. They are hardworking students, and they have that thing pushing them to learn more and to get a good job, to have a career. So I actually see it as the opposite, because we have many difficulties and many issues with the with students coming from more easier areas, I mean, from the city, who are careless about what they are doing, especially at the faculty. So I really respect the conditioning that made them that sharp. Because that's one thing about Morocco, by the way. Morocco makes you feel that everything is uneasy. So you have to work for it very hard. And when you have it, when you get it, then you are very proud of it because you had it.
1: Thank you very much indeed. Kauta Riyas, is this a concern of yours? I mean, you are studying at the moment. Is it a concern about the gap between university and graduate employment?
4: I think I'm not really concerned about that, because I was a medical student before being an architecture student.
1: Gosh.
4: So I studied 2 years of medical studies, and after that I went after my dream. For me, it's about passion, about love, about what you want to do. So if you have that love, if you have that passion, indeed you need to have a good knowledge in your career. You will find your job. You will find what you search. At the end, there is that very known quote that said, who search, finds. So if you search well, if you have the ability to show your talents, to show what you can really do, you're going to find a good job and you are going to be happy about it.
1: Thank you very much indeed. Yusra Salhi, influencer. Women struggle to achieve in the jobs market here in Morocco. I mean, the number of women in employment is far, far lower than the number of men. I mean, by sort of tens and tens of percentage points. What can be done to help young women as they come towards the city to get jobs?
11: I mean, I personally think it should start early. I think that there should be some changes to our educational system as a whole, and it should start in primary school. I think that if we integrate more art programs, more critical thinking programs, anything that encourages people to really take the time to think about what they're passionate about, what they want to do later on in their career, what they'd rather spend their time doing. And I do think that that's where it starts. And I think that if we do start there, then we're going to give people a more fair chance to achieve what they really want to do. And so, for example, for me, I didn't really have an idea what I really wanted to do until I graduated high school. I didn't really know that I wanted to be a data engineer until I started studying data. And lucky for me, I did like it.
6: But that's not the case for a lot of people. And so I think that we should just kind of encourage women to really start early to think about what they want to do, but also to expose them to arts and things that make them want to think about these things.
1: Thank you. Frizzy, you are exec here in Morocco in the creative industries as a singer. Do women face particular barriers within performing arts here?
4: Yeah, I would also like to, speaking of this, I would like to endorse Yusra's statement on this topic. I am a living proof of somebody who pursued their studies until the end. I did graduate and got my master's degree in high performance computing and cloud. And luckily, I am maybe one of the kids who were given the privilege to choose what to do with the rest of their lives. And I literally dropped my diploma and never actually worked with it or applied for a single job. And yeah, this is how I got into my career and took it to a professional level. I'm not worried about the financial side of this. I know that the music industry in Morocco is still progressing and developing, but I am hanging in the hope and especially having faith in my decision, as I know I'm a spiritual person. I know that there is no closed door, and if you pour your heart into something, it must be fruitful and there must be a positive outcome out of it.
1: Thank you very much. Can I go back to you, Evelyn?
10: Well, my experience comes from working with the students, particularly from the rural side. So I feel there is a huge gap in between growing up in the mountains as in big cities. And I think then the basics is that what you said is the very big difference if you are raised in a city or and have the support or good schools from the beginning on, and you learned to make your own decision or thinking more forward than when you come from rural side.
1: Thank you very much indeed, and thank you very much for your question. I'm going to move on to the next question, if I may. Thank you very much. And it comes from Baha Meriem.
12: Hello, everyone. And thank you for giving me this opportunity by speaking my question.
1: Thank you.
12: So my question is about inheritance. Inheritance is one of the inequalities we suffer from in our country. So when women and men have the same duty, so why do women get half of men?
1: Thank you very much indeed. The question, when women and men have the same duty or duties, why do women get half of men? Again, inheritance laws have been progressively reformed in Morocco. Now women receive half the inheritance that male siblings get. Female orphans without brothers have to share with male relatives that may be really quite distant. As we said, a survey in 2024 showed widespread support in Morocco for this system. Around 75% of people said they supported the current system of inheritance. Yusra Salhi, the system of inheritance, why do women get half of what men get, and what do you think of it?
11: I can tell you why, but I agree with your question. You know, we as women have the same duties. Actually, 1 in 6 women in Morocco are heads of families today in 2026. And so when we talk about this, usually the argument for it is that men usually head the family. Men are usually financially responsible for the family, and so therefore they deserve to have more money to spend from. But then when we actually look at reality, we do see that there are many, many women who are supporting their families. And so I don't understand the logic behind it. I think that it is definitely something that needs to be changed as soon as possible, because to me, at least, it doesn't make a lot of sense.
1: Miriam Redouane, academic, activist, can you explain it to us, and do you understand what justifies it?
13: Right after Yusra. Well, of course, for me, that is something
0: that we can't even negotiate or discuss, because it is clear, stated in the Quran, and it's our holy book, so it's all in the books with every single detail. The man has always been, traditionally, the one who provides for the family, for the women, all women in the family, the sister, the mother, the daughter, even his aunts, if they don't have a male who has obligations, financial obligations towards her. So in Islam, the whole thing makes the understanding. If you ignore one of the components, you cannot be arguing something as a result, because that's obvious. Now, we have in Islam, so this is a very sensitive issue. So we have to understand it very carefully. Yes, many practices around the inheritance have big issues and have big implications and repercussions on the society and on the families, and might result in injustice for the women. We agree on that. Yes, an uncle who is trying to kick out the daughter of his brother, for example, after his death, is something that is unforgivable, because he doesn't have dignity. He doesn't have the sense of humanity. So that's what we agree on. But then we have to differentiate between the practice and the tradition. Okay. And the Islamic tradition, and the Islamic law within the matter of the inheritance.
1: Well, as we are discussing Islam, you can hear the call to prayer echoing round the Medina as the light drops away here right in the heart of Marrakesh. Thank you very much for that. Singer Frizzy, the question there about why women get half of what men do, the defence, the explanation from Miriam was that this is derived from the Quran. What do you say?
4: Of course, totally. It is coming from the Quran. It's not something we came up with out of randomness. And it's putting me in such a frustrating position. I am Muslim. I am a believer, not that much of a practicant. Or am I saying the right word?
1: Yes, that's about right. You don't practice that much.
4: Yeah, I'm not. I don't practice that much. And I hardly relate to the situation. I have never been put in a situation where I am unfairly inheriting or seeing one of my family members inheriting. Alhamdulillah, we didn't witness any death of our ancestors yet. And I do respect what my Quran and my religion came with, but at the same time, I do believe that there are some things that should be progressing in parallel with the current situation and the current times.
1: Thank you.
4: We can't be asked to do the same duty and get half the rights.
1: Thank you very much indeed. Kuta Rias, student and activist, is there, in your eyes, space for interpretation, space for reform, and keeping within the laws and the traditions laid out in the Quran? Or is this as hard and fast as some people suggest?
4: So, first, as Mariam said, it's in the Quran. So, basically, we can't discuss that. It's something that we need to respect, something that even if we don't believe in it, much we should respect it. But in the same time, if I see it in my eyes as a new generation, if we want to say, when we talk about two people engaged, dating, we see that a woman won't accept 50-50 in a dinner. So she thinks that man should provide. He should provide in dates, he should provide in rent, he should provide in everything. Before that, the girl or the woman, when she is with her parents, she's never asked to work or to get money to home. So when Yusra talked about contributing, it's something that, but it's, we can say that it's a choice that a woman can do. If you want to contribute, you contribute. If you don't want to, you don't contribute. If you want to work, you work. You don't. If you don't want, you don't work.
1: But you will not inherit.
4: Yeah, but in the same time, it's not. You are not inherent because he is the man. Right. He will take care of every needs you have. So he should have a good part that he will. As Mariam said, even he's in charge of his biggest family.
1: I want to hear from the audience on this. I know that so many people think about it a lot. Madam, directly over there.
13: Hi, everyone. My name is Esma Fua. In our today's world, it's men don't provide anymore. That's why people find inheritance, it's something that isn't balanced between men and female. So for us as a female, we found it that it's unfair because men in our today's world they don't provide anymore as they used to.
1: Thank you very much indeed. In the front row, the lady there. Yes, if you would, madam. Thank you very much.
14: Thank you.
1: Thank you. You're going to speak in Arabic. Fine, we'll get Hajar to translate.
15: She wants to make a comment about inheritance.
1: Thank you, yes.
14: بالنسبة للرجل علاش هو تيدي الحصة الأكثر في الإرث. تنعرفوا بأن الرجل تكون عنده مسؤولية تكون عنده هو الحيز الأكبر فأنه يصرف على ديك الأسرة.
15: Khadija think men take a bigger part of inheritance because they have a bigger financial responsibility and they have to provide for the wife and other family members.
1: Thank you very much. Shukran, madam. Thank you very much, and thank you, Hajar. I'm just going to go to some people who haven't spoken yet, and then I'm going to come to you, madam. Just the lady on the edge there, that's right.
16: Hi, everyone. My name is Warda Bui. Nowadays, like the financial leadership that we used to see in men back then, it's not there anymore. So we see women trying to find jobs for themselves, trying to support their families. So the reason of why men should get double what women are getting, it shouldn't be reasonable any longer. Because a woman now is the one who's supporting the family. So what I think, personally, is that we should be treating this as a case-by-case thing. When it comes to women who support their families financially, I think they should get the inheritance fairly with the man in the family. Okay. But if the man is the one who's supporting the family financially, then I think it's fair for him to get whatever he is getting. Yeah.
1: Thank you very much indeed. And the lady here?
12: So to respond about what the girls are saying, actually I respect what was provided in the Quran as an Islamic girl, okay? But my question is, I'm living a real examples of some widows and some divorced or some families without any presence of a male character, okay? So after the absence of the parent or the father, there is no one to provide. Who will guarantee this right for those children, for example? If the woman wasn't educated or wasn't working, so who's going to secure their expenses?
1: Thank you very much indeed. Yes, to the lady here.
17: Okay, I will give a personal story. So I'm a single mom. I don't have the choice to have someone to provide for me. I'm 33. I will not ask my father. I will not ask my ex-husband. And the law in Morocco don't give that amount of money to have a decent life with my daughter. In Quran, we also have testaments. So we don't just have tasib. Why do we choose tasib? And in tasib, in Quran, you have that, as you said, the man should be the provider. You have some inheritance that you have just daughters and you have the uncle who irritates. This uncle, they never see the uncle. He take the money and the daughter will never again see the uncle. Who will protect these girls? Mm-hmm. So if we want to apply the Quran, it should not be in a patriarchal way. So in the law, we should have, if the man take the money and don't provide, he need to be punished. Mm-hmm. The law is here to protect children, to protect citizens. Mm-hmm. It's not just here for religious stuff.
1: Briefly, yeah. Very briefly.
0: Okay, I have 3 points. I'm not sure. Okay, so the first thing is, yes, I totally agree that women who have been wronged by the practices of men regarding the inheritance should be punished. That's totally, we have to agree with this, because Quran, when God, when he decided for each one his portion, he did it very fairly. So that justice should be demanded and should be applied. Now, if we want to talk about something else, it is about the manhood of the man. I am against that uncle who is trying to take the rights of the daughters who have no one left to provide for them. I am against him. So the law should be very, very strong. Towards this man. Okay. And we have to push the men to retrieve back his manhood, not to let the woman be the man and the woman. Ew, dear woman, let's make the men again, most of men, because this is the real issue here. We don't want to get a lot of additional burden. Women is a woman and should stay like the kind person, the kind creature. Why are we trying to fight over the man? No, man should retrieve back his manhood, should provide for the girl, and the girl should be the kind one she wants to be. That's what we should fight for.
1: Okay.
0: And if she wants to work, okay, she has the right to work, of course.
1: We will leave it there. Thank you very much. I'm not sure everyone in the audience agrees with you, but we will move on to our last question, and it comes from Selma Remodain.
18: Hello. Yes, my name is Selma Ramadan.
1: Close.
18: My question is, why in our Moroccan society do men get way more respect and value? For example, in family gatherings, men always get fed the best dishes first and the women get served last. Thank you.
1: Thank you very much indeed. I don't want to criticise the country that we are being very graciously hosted by, but the question is, why in Moroccan society do men get way more respect and value? For example, in family gatherings, men always get fed the best dishes first and women get served last. My presumption is also that the women do much of the cooking. Kota Rias, is it your experience that men get served first and get the best dishes and the women get served last?
4: Okay, so in our family, it's quite the opposite.
1: Ah.
4: So, and also I have a quite funny story. My grandmother and my grandfather went on a trip with their friends once. While they were in the trip, my grandfather made a law. No woman should cook. And all the men should cook during the 3 days. Right. So they had to cook. They had to do the men's stuff and to have the all that burden. So I think it depends. It's a cultural stuff that it depends on families. And also, I think that the respect we get it by how we treat the other. We gain the respect. We don't wait for others to choose if they want to respect us or not.
1: Thank you very much. Frizzy, our singer, is it your experience that men get the best dishes served first and women get the remains?
19: I think it's just a relative thing. In my family, for example, if my mother ever does this, I would just see it as her way to appreciate the efforts my dad does outside, since she's a housewife, she doesn't work, and this is just her way to admire and acknowledge his men efforts.
1: Thank you very much indeed. Miriam?
0: Well, in my personal experience, we don't have this. We are five. I have five siblings or six siblings: one daughter, one sister, and four and five brothers. But so sisters are scarce, and therefore they are very well dealt with. So no, but in general, if that happens, yeah, I should disagree.
1: There's also a question about respect. You do not agree then that men get the respect and women do not?
0: Why should one be less respected than the other?
1: Okay.
0: Respect should be based on the one's actions and the values and the personality. If he's good, he's good. He should be respected. If not, he's not.
1: And thank you very much. Yusra.
11: Yeah, well, thankfully, me neither. I didn't have that experience growing up. My parents, my mom or my dad give us food and we just kind of shared it around one table and there wasn't any preferred person of the family that would get more food. But I do feel that women are less respected in our society. And a big example of that is, like the woman from the audience earlier said, if you step out right now, I don't think that you will see the same treatment with women and men on the street, which is the most obvious example in Morocco. If I go out right now, I will get harassed. I got harassed coming here. I got harassed yesterday. I'm getting harassed tomorrow. And men don't have to deal with that because public space is, in our unconscious mind, supposed to be a man's place. And I do think that in that way, we can see that our society, prefers men or gives preferable treatment to men.
1: Thank you very much. I am afraid that is all the time we have for World Questions, Morocco, Young Women and Change, from my producer, Charlie Taylor, and me. A big thank you to this month's panel. Thanks also to all our wonderful questioners and all the contributors to our debate here at Les Étoiles de Jamaa El Fna in Marrakech. I'm Johnny Diamond. Thank you, as always, for listening.
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5: House has confirmed that President Trump has signed the Memorandum of Understanding, which could be a first step to end the war with Iran. An official said the agreement was signed by both sides remotely and was now in effect. Our North America correspondent Thomas Morgan reports.
6: Freight will once again flow freely through the Strait of Hormuz. But after the 60-day negotiation period, there is the possibility that ships could be charged by Iran, something that's never happened before. The US leader said it was fake news that America would grant Iran a $300 billion reconstruction fund. But this is also in the text. US government administrators told the BBC that that was dependent on Iran behaving. After more than 100 days of this conflict, many may question whether the outcome of this truce has been worth it and whether this deal is any better than the one made with Iran by Barack Obama back in 2015.
5: The United States Central Bank, the Federal Reserve, has held interest rates steady at its first meeting under its new chairman, Kevin Warsh. The bank said inflation was expected to remain above its 2% target, but Mr. Warsh promised to bring prices under control.
7: Inflation has been running well ahead of the Fed's long-stated inflation goal of 2%. That's been going on for more than 5 years. Persistently high prices are a burden for the American people. But the recent past need not be prologue. I am pleased to report that members of the FOMC are unambiguous and unanimous. This committee will deliver price stability.
5: A former oil minister of Nigeria has been cleared by a court in London of corruption charges. Diazani Alison Madueke denied taking bribes from oil executives in the form of millions of dollars of goods from the luxury store Harrods, the use of multi-million dollar properties, and travel by private jet. Brazilian police say they've arrested an alleged financial operator for the Venezuelan criminal group Tren de Aragua. Video footage showed the